0: Remind us today that when we approach God in weakness, He will supply the strength we need.
1: Have you come to that place where you've come before God and just said, Lord, I am completely helpless. I am completely broken. I am a sinner. I am just so wicked. Have you come to that place? Because if you haven't, you have to go there. You have to go there to be saved. Do you understand this?

0: Hello and welcome to Simple Faith with Pastor Bill Henry, coming to you each day from Simple Faith Calvary Chapel in Vancouver, Washington. 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You know, people go to great lengths to be happy. American families spent over $220 billion on summer vacations last year. We see all around us the lengths people will go to try to find true happiness. Today on Simple Faith, we see what the road to happiness actually is, and it's paved by Jesus Christ. Pastor Bill will have us consider the beatitude, "Blessed are the poor in spirit," found in Matthew chapter 5, verse 3. Turn there now and join us as we find out where true happiness is really found.
1: So as we come once again to what we call the Sermon on the Mount, in chapters 5, 6, and 7 of Matthew's Gospel, where it records this sermon of Jesus. You'll remember that last week in the introduction, that it was the disciples of Jesus that came to him and he began to teach them. This is most important because the Sermon on the Mount, we need to understand, is for the teaching of the disciples of Jesus. It is for those who have been born again of the Spirit of God, who then empowers us by that same Spirit to be able to walk in the manner that Jesus teaches us here today. Now, it's interesting because a lot of times as Christians, we'll read through the Gospels and we'll say, oh, Jesus was talking to unbelievers or this and that. No, no, this is for us here today. One of the blessed things that I love about the Word of God is continually warning all of us. Even as Christians, there's a place where we're told to test yourselves to make sure you're in the faith. Anybody like tests? I've always hated tests. For some reason, I'd always get sick the morning of a test, and I'm not feeling too good today. Well, we're so blessed. How many people here are alive? If you don't mind raising your hands, if you're alive, okay. A few of us aren't, but that's okay. We love you. We'll pray for you after. But if you're alive, here's the blessed truth. That we can test ourselves and we can come to places like the Sermon on the Mount and say, Lord, am I walking in this manner? Lord, am I living and speaking and acting in these ways that you describe here? Does this describe my heart? And if it doesn't, again, since you're on this side of eternity, praise God, because you can still repent. You can still be changed by the Spirit of God. You know, I'll remind you what one commentator said about the Sermon on the Mount. He said, the Sermon on the Mount did not give a constitution for the kingdom, nor does it present the way of salvation. The sermon shows how a person who is in right relationship with God should conduct his life. This sermon it does teach us how to live the Christian life. It is not saying that if you live in this manner, you will be saved. It is saying that if you are saved, you will live in this manner. Huge difference. So we need to understand if we are saved, we can test ourselves. And if we say, hey, this isn't my heart, this isn't how I'm reacting, then you need to get born again of the Spirit of God. It's that simple. It's that straightforward. Now, again, we've come to the portion, these first verses here. We call them the Beatitudes. I like to say this is how our attitudes ought to be as Christians, as disciples of Jesus. And notice it says again, blessed are the poor in spirit, for theirs is the kingdom of heaven. So a beatitude will start with the beginning saying blessed, or oh, how blessed. Psalm 1. We read, oh, how blessed is the man who walks not in the counsel of the ungodly, nor stands in the path of sinners, nor sits in the seat of the scornful, but his delight is in the law of the Lord, and in his law he meditates day and night. So that would be a beatitude. When we were studying in the book of Revelation, several beatitudes there, Revelation 1:3. Blessed is he who reads and those who hear the words of this prophecy and keep those things which are written in it, for the time is near. Revelation 19:9. Then he said to me, write, blessed are those who are called to the marriage supper of the Lamb. Revelation 22 verse 14. Blessed are those who do his commandments, that they may have the right to the tree of life and may enter through the gates into the city. So a beatitude would be a statement that starts with blessed, or blessed are, oh, how blessed. In the Greek, it's makarios, and it literally means, oh, how happy, or blessed, possessing the favor of God. I love this. One of the Greek scholars, Spyros Zodiotis, said this about this Greek word, makarios. He said this, the state of being marked by fullness from God, said of one who becomes a partaker of God's nature through faith in Christ. The believer is indwelt by the Holy Spirit because of Christ, and as the result should be fully satisfied no matter the circumstances. Did you hear that? Because Jesus is living within us, we should all be satisfied no matter what our circumstances in life are. That's how a Christian is. He goes on to say, makarios differs from the word happy in that the person is happy who has good luck, from the root of hap, meaning luck, as favorable circumstance. But to be makarios, is blessed, is equivalent to having God's kingdom within one's hearts. You see, those who are happy, those who are blessed here, those who are also happy are those who understand that they have the kingdom of God because they've been born again of the Spirit of God. They now have the kingdom of God living in their hearts, and that makes them joyful and happy. Amen? Anybody?
2: Yeah, I'm happy, Pastor. Couldn't be more happier.
1: You almost done?
2: No.
1: Look, this isn't simply a happiness, as Mr. Zodiotis has pointed out, that comes from having a good day. You ever had a good day and just like, you know, it's a good day. I'm just a happy boy. I'm a happy, happy boy. And you're just like, you're going around. You had a good morning. Even people cutting you off, you don't care. Oh, God bless you, brother. And you're in a good mood. You're having a good day. You got a raise. You got good news from the doctor. Something great happened. That's not what we're talking about here, because guess what? The next day you can be grumpy. Amen? And you woke up, you didn't sleep very good, or something happened. Oh, that guy cut me off. This time you're not praying for him. See, this blessedness is a deep happiness or abiding joy that comes not from the shallow conditions of our life, but from much deeper within us, from knowing that we have been forgiven of our sins and that we're now in a right relationship with God through the shed blood of Jesus Christ. You know, it's so weird how so many of us, that's not enough.
2: Well, that's good, Lord. I'm glad I'm finally in a right relationship with you. I'm glad I'm forgiven. I'm glad I'm covered. But that's not enough, Lord. That's not enough to make me happy. It's like, what?
1: I feel like one of those cartoons, you know, where the jaw drops down to the floor and the eyes pop out. Brr, what? But we kind of become used to saying that's not enough. Are we kidding? Are we crazy? Maybe we've just gotten so caught up in what Christianity isn't. You know, it's funny. Go back and read most of your pastors before 1900. Those that finished well, I should say, Moody, Spurgeon, Matthew Henry, others, they preached a completely different gospel. They preached a gospel that was Christ-centered, that was centered on the blood of Jesus Christ. It wasn't about our happiness. It wasn't about, oh, how are you doing today? You having a good day or bad day? Doesn't mean we can't pray for each other and care about it. I don't mean that. But you see, we need to be those who go deeper. You see, as we've been born again of his blessed Holy Spirit, we now too stand forgiven at the cross of Jesus Christ by the grace of God.

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2: When is it we get all worried and stressed? When is it we get all... It's when we start looking at the things of the world. Those things we want. Those things we desire. Those things we don't have. So again, as we go through these Beatitudes, we now see a bit more clarity that these should be our attitudes as Christians. So blessed, the first one here, notice, blessed are the poor in spirit. Blessed, oh, how happy are the poor in spirit. Now, it's interesting because in Luke's gospel, we see Jesus giving another version of this sermon. It's a lot shorter in Luke chapter 6. And Jesus says there, blessed are you poor, for yours is the kingdom of God. And some people will just focus, well, he's just talking about the poor. That blessed are the poor, theirs is the kingdom of God. No. Even there in Luke, he is still speaking about the poorness of spirit. You see, when Jesus would go, remember, as he would go from town to town, he would give these sermons over and over. He didn't go, hey, you can go grab a CD at the table. Or here's a link to the YouTube channel. We just did this, you know, over in Bethany. Man, it was pretty good. It was good stuff. You got to check it out. No, they had to go like a circuit preacher and over and over. So this is another time that Jesus gave this sermon. But at the same time, if you look at the entirety of the sermon, he's talking about the same thing. We always go straight to what? Money. We go to what we have, what we don't have. Blessed are the poor. When even back in Luke, I believe, he's talking about the poor in spirit. For yours is the kingdom of God. So again, he's not talking about being physically poor, but spiritually poor. Now, some of the other translations bring it home a little bit more for understanding from the Greek. New Living says it, those who are poor and realize their need for him. The Amplified says, are poor in spirit, the humble who rate themselves insignificant. Anybody remember the Good News Bible? It says, happy are those who know they are spiritually poor. And another paraphrase says, you are blessed when you're at the end of your rope. To be poor in spirit is to realize our sinful and pitiable state before the Lord God spiritually. Understanding that we are spiritually poor. Do you know there's two words in the Greek for poor? The first one means that you're poor, but you have enough clothing and you have food. You don't have a lot of food in the closet. You don't have a lot of money. You don't have any money in the bank, but you're surviving. So, but this second word here is patakas, and it literally means to reduce to begging. Begging, asking for money, completely destitute of wealth, poor, helpless, someone in abject poverty, utterly helpless, complete destitution. Now I find it interesting that Jesus starts this whole sermon and even the Beatitudes by telling his disciples that you must realize something first and foremost, that before God, all are spiritual beggars and in complete poverty. Can I ask you this morning, have you come to that place where you've come before God and just said, Lord, I am completely helpless. I am completely broken. I am a sinner. I am just so wicked. Have you come to that place? Because if you haven't, you have to go there. You have to go there to be saved. Do you understand this? Blessed are the poor in spirit. We have to be poor in spirit to get saved. We have to be broken of our sin. Jesus said, I'm going to send the Spirit, the Helper. And when he comes, he will convict the world of sin and of righteousness and judgment. As we're convicted of our sin and we soften our hearts and the Lord, man, he just breaks us and we come to that spiritual. Lord, I'm a buzzard. Have you come to that place?

0: So there's a lot of people that come to church that haven't come to that place. Oh, I don't need to come to that place. I heard the gospel. It's like, you know, God loves you. Come to God, come to his grace, come to his joyful life and all these things. And don't you hear Jesus knocking at the door? He begs you, let him in, let him in. And all right, Lord, I'll give you a break. Come on, I'll let you into my heart now and just let's see you work here. Let's see what you're going to do. And seriously, so many come and they haven't been broken over their sins. A lot of people raised up within the church, and praise God, they have Christian homes. But a lot of those that have been raised up, they have no thankfulness or no even understanding that they still are living in their sin. Have you come to that place of complete brokenness before God? Utter desperation. Lord, there's no way I can't earn anything. You know, it's an interesting note to think about when John the Baptist came to prepare the way for Jesus. What did he do? He came calling God's people what? To repentance. When Jesus came, he too started his ministry by what? Calling his people to repentance. Peter, in his first two sermons in Acts 2 and 3, what did he do? Guess what? He called people to repentance. He pointed out their sins. And then he called them to repentance. Stephen, the first martyr of the church, he stood before the Jewish Sanhedrin in Acts 6 and 7. What did he do? He was pointing out their sin to call them to repentance. Why? Later, just one other thing. Paul the Apostle, when he was in Athens, did the same thing. Called them to repentance. Why repentance? The Bible tells us why. You guys all know the scripture, right? Romans 3:23, for all have sinned and fall short of the glory of God. That's why we're called to repentance, to turn away from our sin and the same action turn to Jesus Christ. You see, we're also told that there's a payment for our sins. And what's that payment? Death. How many people here have sinned, if you don't mind raising your hand? Okay, good. I'm glad you know. We've all sinned. We've all fallen short of the glory of God. But do you know that for your sin, whether you've sinned one time or you've sinned a million times, do you know you owe God something now? Do you know what you owe God? You owe God a death. You and I owe God a death for our sins. Eternal separation from God in hell, then in a lake of fire for all eternity where there's weeping and gnashing of teeth. Romans 6:23, because the wages of sin is death. Now, we may think we're good people or that we've done some really bad things, but then I did this many bad things, but you should see all the good things I've done. This little and this many good things. So I know that I've offset all the bad things that I've done. And so you feel you've made up for your bad things. This is not true. Even for the drunkard who goes through and completes the 12-step program, or the drug addict who's been freed from their drugs, the fornicator, adulterer, who no longer does those sins, or the thief who gets caught and does their time. They may say, hey, my debt is paid, and perhaps it has been to society, but not to God. We still owe God something for all of this sin. Again, even for just one sin, and that is death. For one sin or a million sins, this price is still the same, death. Hey, even though we may not think, we may think we've made ourselves clean. We've done nothing more than to take the stain of sin and spread it further and further. Oh, I know that as I do these good works, I'm going to wash myself off. I saw this video a few weeks ago. Talia and I were laughing. And it was this lady. Have you ever been to a restaurant and you get something on you and you wipe it off with your napkin? Well, she'd had a sandwich with some extra mayo and the mayo got on her thing. And so she took her napkin and wiped it off. And instead of wiping it off, there was more mayonnaise on the side of her cheek. And then she went to wipe over here and all of a sudden there's mayonnaise over here. And then next thing you know, she got mayonnaise all over her face. You see, that's what happens when we try to cleanse ourselves of our own sin. We take a dunk in crude oil and we think that if we get out, I can just wipe it all off. It just messes it all up. You see, guys and gals, perhaps you're on the other side of that coin. You didn't do really any of those really bad things, and you're blessed enough to have been raised in a Christian home. Perhaps you think you're better than all those buzzard sinners sitting around you. I mean, take a minute. Look around. Look at these people here. Just kidding. Some of you are like, what? You talking about me? You might say something like, well, at least I'm not like that fellow over here. There, look at him. Wow, he has tattoos. Look at that gal over there. Look at her. She has colored hair and earrings in her nose. And, oh, man, they're probably just wicked in their time. You see, and then you go on thinking you're fine with God. And yet without realizing it, you start to sound like somebody that Jesus spoke of. In Luke 18, verse 9, we read, he, Jesus, also told this parable to some who trusted in themselves that they were righteous and treated others with contempt. Some here, some watching or listening, this is you right now. You're self-righteous. You've become self-righteous as a Christian. Maybe you started that way. Maybe because you've been a Christian for 40-odd years, 50-odd years, 20-odd years. You got it all down. You graduated from discipleship. You don't need to be discipled anymore. And you have a self-righteousness about you. And you trust now, though, in yourselves and in your goodness and your righteousness. I don't need to read the Bible because I was born again by God's grace. I can go do whatever I want to do. And you look at others and say, oh, look at that person. Look at this person. I'm so much better than them. And again, you don't even feel that you need to listen to these words of Jesus. You look at other sinners here and you say, I'm just better than them. It doesn't matter. You know, if that's you here today or listening or watching, let me say this. No, this is especially for you. You see, there's no such thing or should be no such thing as pride in Christianity. You have nothing to be proud about.
1: But you don't know me, Pastor Bill. I fast and I tithe and I give. And I haven't said really sin for many. I've done these little sins.
0: Well, let's see what Jesus says. Verse 10, he goes on, two men went up to the temple to pray. One a Pharisee and the other one a tax collector. The Pharisee, standing by himself, prayed thus.
1: God, I thank you that I'm not like other men, extortioners, unjust, adulterers, even like this tax collector. I fast twice a week. I give tithes of all that I get.
0: But the tax collector, standing far off, would not even lift his eyes up to heaven, but beat his breast, saying, God, be merciful to me, a sinner. Jesus said, I tell you, this man went down to the house justified rather than the other. For everyone who exalts himself will be humbled, but the one who humbles himself will be exalted.
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1: I love third world Christians. They have no concept of anything other than trusting God. 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
2: Welcome to Heart of the Word, presented by Compassion Ministries, founded by Pastor Ron Mel. Hi, this is David Harms. Thanks for joining us here on the broadcast today. Prayer is an incredible gift that we have. So how do we utilize prayer when overcoming things in our lives? Everything from false beliefs to just identity issues to things that we would love to see happen. How do we use prayer in that way, in a way that honors God? Well, we're going to study that today as we go to Mark chapter 14. And now join Pastor Ron Mel for the message titled, Overcoming Through Prayer.
1: Verse 32, and they came to a place which was named Gethsemane, and he said to his disciples, sit ye here while I go pray. And he taketh with him Peter and James and John, and began to be sore amazed and to be very, very heavy. Jesus asked for help. What he did was he turned to a few friends. And while the Lord, in the midst of his greatest passion and greatest concern, when he was facing the great challenge of his life, he grabbed one of his friends and he brought them close and he said, now walk through this with me. Help me with this. And the Lord takes Peter and James and John. He doesn't take everybody. He takes a couple. Don't ever think that you really get to the place where you don't need to ask for help. Because Jesus Christ is facing his greatest hour of agony. And you know what he does? He says, would you please help me? And he takes Peter and James and John and he draws them close. That's one of the reasons why the need to gather people around us in times of prayer is so absolutely important. I have a sheet of paper in my office. It's an 8.5 by 11 sheet of paper. And it is literally filled a single space all the way down of people in the church that are facing things that need prayer. And the privilege is to get to go through that list and to pray over them. One of the reasons I think that people call, and I don't mean just calling the church or pastors, but friends. But Jesus said, I need you to pray for me and to be with me. And he asked them for help. I know this sounds very, very simple, doesn't it? When I started the ministry, I asked the Lord to make me simple. I think he's overdone it. But I've really in my heart, I've just said, Lord, I don't ever want to get to the place where I'm working hard at making this. I don't want to make this so theological. Jesus, the Son of God, is facing the most difficult day of his life. And you know one of the first things that he does? First thing he does is he calls his friend. And he said, hey, come, would you come and help me? Would you come and be with me during these hours? And while that is extremely important, the question is, what do we usually do when we face those times? Well, I can remember when I was a kid. When I was a kid, my mom and dad told me no. You know what I did? I went and cried. If your kids are like that, that's kids. No, you can't do that. I'd go to my room and cry. No, you can't go now. You go to my room and cry. No, this is not right. Now I'd go to my room and cry. Always because I didn't get my way, then I'd go to my room and cry. And the Lord says, but it's in these times when you know there's a decision to be made, and it's times of pressure and challenge, our Savior asks for help. He asks for the help of his friends. Touching, isn't it? This is God saying, would you help me? While the Lord says that, I think secondly, it's interesting in verse 33, not only does he ask for help, but you know what else Jesus does? He tells him how he feels. He really does. In fact, would you notice in verse 33, and he takes with him Peter and James and John, and he began to be sore amazed and to be very heavy. He's not going to hide this now. This is what I'm feeling. This is what I'm carrying. This is what I'm going through. And Jesus wasn't proud at all. It wasn't something that he hid. He did leave the disciples back here. He took Peter and James and John with him, but he didn't hide his condition. He let them know exactly how he's feeling. The scripture says he was sore amazed. He was very heavy. And by the way, the King James does a horrible job of translating this. Because it's not like, well, you know, I'm just, you know, if you think about it, pray for me. I think this is going to be a tough day. I mean, Jesus is so emotionally drained and so emotionally troubled that he can hardly stand it. The translations, and maybe yours are better, but he is borderline almost losing his mind. This has so affected him, so greatly affected him, so draining him emotionally and spiritually, that in the midst of it, he says, "Would you come with me?" And he doesn't hide it. They see it. They understand that he's carrying great weight. And by the way, isn't that one of the joys of having friends? Where you have friends who, when they're carrying things and they're going through things, that you're the one that gets to be there with them. So that in the end, you know you've been a part of carrying them and being a strength to them. And Jesus does exactly that. But I think the point is he's not proud. That's what I love. I think the Lord's not proud. He says, "Would you come with me? And secondly, I'm going to let you know how I feel." You know, when I was in college, I owned a Volkswagen. A Volkswagen Bug, it was green. I paid for it. Every single dime. I bought it brand new. Drove it forever. Joyce and I got married and we drove it to Louisiana. If you've ever had a Volkswagen Bug, you know how they drive. They're great. I love them. I mean, I'm serious. I love them. The thing about them that I remember, though, is that when you drive from California to Louisiana, there's lots of hills. And there's nothing more fun than when you get to the top of the hill and you can punch that race car. And as that Volkswagen heads down the hill, you drive down the hill as fast as you can, and you get at least to 70, and you look over and you wave at all the people as you go by. And you pass everybody. You're going as fast as you can go. Then you get to the hill. And when you get to the hill, then you start going up the hill. And when you go up the hill, all the people that you wave to now are driving by waving at you as they go up the hill. And that's all the way to Louisiana. You know, Joycey, let's try this. That was every hill. Boom, we'd race down that hill and wave at everybody as we went by. And you knew they were laughing. Because, you know, I mean, you never see a Volkswagen go by you. But now when I see one and, you know, they're going, I'm thinking, this is comical. You're not faster than me. Don't even pretend like you are. Wait till you get to the hill. I'm going to show you. And we'd race up the hill and you'd go 70 down and 30 up. That was about it. You'd average it out. That was about all you could get. I always remember the Volkswagen because it taught me not to be proud. It's not a race car. It isn't going to be a race car anytime soon. It isn't going to go fast either. It really only goes so fast. But I can tell you this, that when it comes to overcoming, the way you overcome is through prayer. The only way you ever come to prayer is by being humble. And by humility, I simply mean Jesus Christ said, Peter and James and John, "Would you please just walk with me a while? I'd got a lot on my mind." And they went with him and they stopped. And he let them see how he was feeling. Great stress, incredible stress. And I'm going to tell you why. This was no casual time of feeling bad. Jesus Christ was stressed beyond comprehension. But it's wonderful when you read this and you realize that the Lord was very open to show them exactly how he felt. And then thirdly, I love verse 36. He asks for help. He lets them really see and feel how he's really doing. But in verse 36, Jesus chose the will of God. Verse 36, it says, "And he said, Abba, Father, all things are possible unto thee. Take away this cup from me. Nevertheless, not what I will, but what thou wilt." He chooses the will of God. He's pretty honest. He's pretty open. He's pretty frank. He asks for help. He calls his friends. But as well, Jesus really does. He chooses the will of God. He decides the will of God is right. And you see him in the Garden of Gethsemane, and you see all those pictures. You ever seen the pictures of the Lord? As he's kneeling there in the garden and he's kneeling over this rock and this ray of light comes down and it touches his face and you see him looking up, and it's one of those very, very attractive pictures. Everybody seems to have one. It is the picture of the Lord as he's kneeling before this rock and his head is down and his hands are down. And now he's kind of submitted and surrender in agony to the situation. And you can tell that he's really going through the strain of what'll I do? What'll I decide? What decision should I make? And here's the picture of the Lord as he's bowing over. And then superimposed over that picture is the picture of the Lord as his head is up and his hands are up. And it's kind of like full surrender to the Father. From this of, I'm trying to decide. I need to make a decision. This is great agony. I don't know how to approach this, to the decision that, Father, I'll do your will. And every time I look at that picture, I realize that that's human nature. I have to decide now in the midst of these times that I'm really going through it. Am I really going to decide whether or not I'm going to do the will of God, that I will really do what he wants me to do and live the way he wants me to live? And that's why I think that picture that all of us have, and I've got one too, I think it's very unbecoming, unattractive, and I think it's wrong. That very, very pretty picture of Jesus in Gethsemane, that's not the way it was. The way it was that he was so hurting and so broken, so weeping. The drops of blood that came from his forehead, I would guess that if we were there, Jesus would have been a muddy mess. Not just from the tears, but from kneeling in the dirt of Gethsemane and there wrestling through this whole decision of God's will for his life, which would ultimately affect you and me. Why do I say about the will of God? Why do I say that's important? He called his friends. He let them know how he was doing, but he made a decision to do the will of the Father. And I'm going to tell you why that's very important. I think the reason is because sometimes I think we just live below the privilege of our resources. The fact that Jesus saved me and redeemed me and paid that kind of a price, he's provided for me everything that I'll ever need to handle any situation, any time. I was reading the other day about Bertha Adams. Bertha Adams was 71 years old when she died. She died in West Palm Beach, Florida. This elderly woman, when the coroner came and they began to work through the rubble of her home, the coroner's report read that the cause of death was malnutrition. She had wasted away to about 50 pounds. When the state authorities came in fact, the record shows that a preliminary investigation, that one of the investigators said that it was a veritable pig pen, that in all of his days and all of his years, he had never seen a bigger mess, nothing to compare to it. He couldn't even imagine how horrible it was. This woman is the woman, Bertha is the one that begged food from her neighbors. Every day she would go to some neighbor and she would sit in their backyard or knock on their back door and she would ask for food. But she didn't want food. She just wanted whatever they had left over, just leftovers, just junk. And as they went into her house and they started to work through all of the rubble, it was interesting because from all outward appearances, this woman was a penniless recluse. She didn't have anything. But when they started rummaging through the house, they began to find, well, it was a jungle and it was unclean and it was a disheveled belongings and mess everywhere. They found two keys. And those two keys led them to two different banks. They went to the first bank and they went into the bank. They opened the box that was opened by this key and it contained about 700 stock certificates along with hundreds of valuable certificates, stocks and bonds, as well as in excess of $200,000 cash just sitting there in a box. Then they went to the other bank and they opened that box. When they opened that box, they didn't find any certificates, no stocks, no bonds, just cash, a lot of it, in excess of $600,000. They went through her money and all of her things and discovered that she was, of course, worth well in advance of $1 million. The question is, how in the world could a millionaire die of starvation in a humble, trashed house, begging food from her neighbors? When I read the story about Bertha, I really did. As I read it, I thought, Lord, have I ever done that to you? Have I ever found myself begging or complaining or not actually beginning to realize what you've provided for me? You've provided everything that I need. Do I live to the standard that you've called me to? You've chosen me and you've adopted me and you've saved me and sustained me and redeemed me and blessed me. You've done everything and you've provided everything for us. How could we live below the level of God's grace and his goodness and his provision? How could we? And I want to move along, but I just want to say Jesus, Jesus chose to live according to the will of God, and so should we. And that begins by being honest enough to pray and to pray with people that love us. I think the question for some people is, well, what do you think he was really worried about? I mean, what do you think really about? What you think? I'll bet I know what Jesus was really, really, really worried about. I bet it was the nails. I bet it was the fact that, oh boy, they're going to run nails through my hands. It wasn't a nail. Hey, listen, Jesus is a man, but I'm telling you, the nails, that's not what's bothering him. Well, it's the spear in the side then, because that's got to hurt. And I don't think I want to do that. The nails in the hands hurt, spear inside hurts. The crucifixion, that's what it is, the crucifixion. He's seen hundreds of people, thousands of people crucified like this. It's the crucifixion. He didn't want to be crucified. If you think it's the nails in the hands, spear in the side, then you and me both, we've missed it greatly. The agony that he's facing is what? The reason the cross is such a decision is because he's going to take upon himself the sins of all mankind, of all the world, of every man and every woman that has ever lived, of every pervert the world has ever known, of every sin that has ever been committed, of every private sin that has ever been committed. And Jesus Christ knows now that's what the Father's going to do. He's going to place it all on him. Jesus got to make a tough decision here. Am I going to do the will of God? And frankly, that's the only time the will of God ever comes into focus, isn't it? When you know there's something very serious at stake, and now I have to decide, will I do his will? But the Lord does, and thank God that he does. He overcomes by calling his friends and telling them how he feels and deciding to do the will of God. And fourthly, in verse 36, and I don't want to conclude without saying this, because I don't want you to lead to believe, oh, well, this is nice. Let's talk to some friends and tell them how we're doing. And, you know, that's all good. Verse 36 says Jesus prayed. He prayed. And while the Lord prayed, it says he spoke, Abba, Father, all things are possible unto thee. The Bible talks about public prayer and private prayer, about loud prayer, about quiet prayer, about kneeling prayer, about standing prayer, about morning prayers, about night prayers. It talks about weeping prayers. It talks about joyous prayers. And the reason the Bible is filled with all those kind of prayers is because you and I will face every one of those seasons in our life somewhere along the line. And sometime we'll stand up and rejoice, and other time we're going to fall on our face and say, Lord, please help. That's one of the reasons why prayer is designed to meet every need. And I want to say that as we conclude here, I want to make just a couple of simple suggestions to you. I want to suggest how we should pray. And with this, I'm done. Number one, I want to suggest that you get a promise. When you pray, get a promise. Get a promise. When you pray, if you pray, before you pray, get a promise. Jesus Christ knows the will of God. He knows the promises of God. When Elijah prayed for it to rain, the scripture says Elijah had a promise. God said it'll rain. When Daniel prayed, Daniel had a promise. Do I have a promise? Do you have a promise? Do you have a promise? Do you have a promise about your job? Do you have a promise about your family? Do you have a promise about your kids? What are the promises you stand on for your children? For your finances. Get a promise. And tack it on your refrigerator, put it in the back of your Bible, but get a promise. And say, well, is there a promise for everything? Yep. Lots of them. More than one, too. But at least the obvious, get a promise. And when you pray, I think you'll discover this, that prayer that overcomes begins with a promise. And people know this is what the Lord has said, and so I have the privilege and the right to ask. Number one, get a promise. Number two, get alone. This is funny. I said, get alone. And after the first service, a guy came up and he said, I thought I didn't hear you right. You said, get alone. He said, I don't need money. And I was wondering what you meant by getting alone. I don't mean get a loan from the bank. I mean, get a loan by yourself in a closet. Okay? So, yeah, I mean, I probably should have said it that way first, but he said, when you said that, I thought, get alone. I thought, boy, I've never heard you tell us what to do. And when you said, don't get alone, that kind of shook me for a minute. And get alone. I want to take a second with this because it's what he did. He got alone. Jesus said, pray in secret that the Lord may reward you openly. I remember the day our son went to college. You know, some I can remember where I was. I can remember what I was doing. I can remember where I was praying. I can remember what I was listening to. If that music comes on right now, I'm worthless. I remember. I remember everything about that. One of the reasons was because I was all alone, and I wanted to be all alone too. I didn't want to be around anybody. I didn't care if I had a friend in the world. I didn't want to talk to anybody. Didn't want to see anybody. I just wanted to be alone, and I wanted to pray too. But getting alone is a struggle. And while it's a struggle, people get alone, begin to learn a couple of things real quick. You know what they learn? People that get alone with God are people that realize that God is the answer and that He'll work it all out. If you get alone with the Lord very, very long, you'll soon discover that He is the answer and He can fix anything. He'll work it all out. And secondly, you know something else about praying people? Listen, let me tell you about praying people. Do you know what I know about praying people? They're incredibly, incredibly narrow-minded. They're very narrow-minded. And by narrow-minded, I simply mean they know that Jesus Christ is the only answer. I've never prayed as much as I prayed this week in my life. I prayed more this week than I prayed in a long time. I said, well, don't you pray all the time? All the time. A lot? A lot. But I prayed a lot this week too. Do you know why? Because I'm narrow-minded too. And I know that the Lord is the only answer. I know I'm not, and I know no one else is. He is. Get alone, and last of all is to get ready. Well, what do I mean, get ready? I think when you pray, like our Lord does, you probably ought to get ready because the Lord's going to do something. He's going to do something. There isn't any question but that He will. You remember the old timers? They used to always say that the old timers used to pray through. I hate hearing that. The old timers used to pray through. Well, what about the young timers like me? I want to pray through too. You know what the old timers used to do? I watched it. They would get down on their knees and they would cry out. They'd wail, oh God. And they would stay on their knees and they would say, I am not getting up from here until I hear from heaven. I'm not going to get up till I feel better. Lord, I'm staying right here until you reassure me that my child is going to be okay. I'm not going to get up from here until you can reassure me that the situation that I'm facing that you'll fix or you'll remedy, but you'll handle it. I want to sense a peace of my heart. I'm not going to get up. I'm going to stay here on my knees until I am sure that you, Father, have worked it out. And when they say the old timers used to get alone and they would contend before God and they would seek His face, and in the midst of those times they would pray through. And I want to do the same thing, don't you? I really do. I want the Lord to catch the fervency in my life, that there's no other options. There's no place else to turn. Father, I'm here and I'm going to stay here because I want you to know. And I want to remind myself that you're the answer.
2: 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But remember the title, Overcoming Through Prayer. And you'll also want to know the message number. Today, it's message number 2740. Again, message 2740. It's titled Overcoming Through Prayer. Now, I've got all the information about how to get a hold of us, but also I want to take the time to thank you if you are a financial contributor to this ministry. 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Our phone number is 503-747-5759. 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Tomorrow, we're going to be in the book of 2 Peter with a message titled Maturing Faith.
1: Jim Elliot was just a child to me. 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And I want to say as well, when it comes to growing in faith, when Peter says, this like precious faith, be diligent now in your faith, that I think there's something about growing in faith that comes when you obey God in everything.
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0: Have you ever heard the phrase, the unpardonable sin, and then maybe felt a little uneasy? What is it exactly? And can someone really commit a sin that God won't forgive? Well, that's where we're headed on through the Bible. Dr. J. Vernon McGee is going to take us into Matthew chapter 12 and walks us carefully through what the sin means and, just as importantly, what it does not mean. So open your Bible and turn there. And if you're new here, we're certainly glad you're with us. Welcome aboard the Bible bus. 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Now let's quiet our hearts before we begin. Father, thank you for giving us your word so that we can truly know you. And as we study it, Lord, fill us with your spirit and then teach us about Jesus Christ, our Savior, and then press your truth deep into our hearts so that it influences the way we live. In Jesus' name, amen. Now here's Dr. J. Vernon McGee with our study of Matthew 12 on Through the Bible.
1: Now today, friends, we return back to chapter 12. The important thing is there's a movement in the Gospel of Matthew, and if you miss it, I think you miss the message that's here. Matthew's not attempting to give us a biography or even a chronological order, but he has a tremendous movement here. He presents Christ as king, born a king, went to the top of the mountain and gave what we call the Sermon on the Mountain, the ethic of the kingdom, the manifesto of the king. He came down and demonstrated he has the dynamic in the miracles he performed with power. Then he sent out his disciples. What was the reception and reaction? Rejection. And then he pronounced judgment on the cities. Now there breaks out into the open a conflict between the Lord Jesus and the religious rulers of that day, the Pharisees in particular. They were apparently very friendly to him at first, but now they break with him, and they break on the question of the Sabbath day. And he went through the fields, as we saw last time, his apostles with him. And I tell you, these 12 men pulling first on the right hand, left hand, it was really getting the grain. It was real harvest time for them, and they were hungry. It's the reason they did it. Now the Pharisees, they rebuke him. And they rebuke the disciples, and they tell the Lord Jesus, why do you permit it? And his answer was, verse 3 now of chapter 12 of Matthew, but he said unto them, have ye not read what David did when he was a-hungered, and they that were with him? If you'd go back to 1 Samuel, the 21st chapter, and the first 6 verses, you'd have the record of this there. It was during the days of the rejection of David as king, and Saul was ruling. Actually, the Lord Jesus was being rejected at this time as king. His messianic claims had not been acknowledged. Now, he takes care of his own on the Sabbath day. David did that. Let me tell you, he broke the Mosaic law. That's exactly what the Lord Jesus is doing for their interpretation. But the law even granted this to take place under certain circumstances. And notice what he says, how he entered into the house of God and did eat the showbread, which was not lawful for him to eat, neither for them which were with him, but only for the priests. Or have ye not read in the law how that on the Sabbath days the priests in the temple profane the Sabbath and are blameless? They work on the Sabbath day. But I say unto you that in this place is one greater than the temple. He claimed here superiority over the most holy center of their religious life, and that was the temple. As far as they are concerned, he's blasphemed. Not only broken the Sabbath, but blasphemed. Now in verse 7, But if ye had known what this meaneth, I will have mercy and not sacrifice. And by the way, that's in the law. Ye would not have condemned the guiltless. Now he defends these men and say they did not break the Sabbath day. Why? Well, the Son of Man is Lord even of the Sabbath day. And believe me, he put his hand on the most sacred thing that they had, and he said he was the Lord of the Sabbath day. He could make no greater claim in the eyes of the Pharisees. That certainly engendered their bitterness and their hatred. Now, I move down to verse 9. We leave the field where this incident took place relative to the Sabbath day and go into the synagogue inside, and we still have the same question. Verse 9, when he was departed thence, he went into their synagogue. He didn't say ours, but their synagogue. And you will notice in the Gospel of John, it was the Lord's temple at first, but he finally said, your house is left unto you desolate. Now will you notice, when he was departed thence, he went into their synagogue, and behold, there was a man which had his hand withered. And they asked him, saying, is it lawful to heal on the Sabbath days, that they might accuse him? And he said unto them, what man shall there be among you that shall have one sheep, and if it fall into a pit on the Sabbath day, will he not lay hold on it and lift it out? You see, they planted this man there. And when they planted that man there, the enemy actually paid him the finest compliment that was possible, because they made two important admissions. They admitted that he had power to heal the sick, or he wouldn't have put that man there. You see, they never raised the question about him whether he performed miracles or not. You've got to get 2,000 years this side of it. You have to be working in a musty library today on a doctor's degree or a master's degree before you can come to that conclusion. But if you'd been living then, you'd never been able to deny he performed miracles. So they admit that he had power to heal the sick. But something else, and this is to me the most wonderful thing at all, they acknowledge that when a helpless man was placed in his pathway, that he was moved by compassion to heal him even on the Sabbath day. And my friend, that's quite an admission. Now, the question of the legality of healing on the Sabbath day was, of course, designed here to trap him. But Jesus actually trapped the enemies. They would concede that a sheep should be rescued on the Sabbath day. The Mosaic law made allowance for that. But now notice verse 12 here. How much then is a man better than a sheep? Wherefore it is lawful to do well on the Sabbath days. And this is the crux of the whole matter. Should he do good on the Sabbath day? Well, regardless of your answer, then saith he to the man, stretch forth thine hand, and he stretched it forth, and it was restored whole like as the other. Jesus healed a man on the Sabbath day. Did he break the law? What's your answer? My answer is that he didn't. Now will you notice verse 14? Then the Pharisees went out and held a council against him how they might destroy him. This is the break that he made with the religious rulers. Up to this point, they have been watching him, of course, at first friendly. Then when he would not cooperate with him, they very frankly wanted to attach their wagon to his little star, and they wanted to move that way, but he refused. And then they began to watch him. Then finally they became his enemy, and here the break is made. This is open conflict, and from here on these bloodhounds of hate got on his trail, and they never let up till they folded their arms beneath his cross. They begin now, because of this, to plot his death. They would have taken him at this time, but they were afraid of the crowd. Verse 15, but when Jesus knew it, he withdrew himself from thence, and great multitudes followed him, and he healed them all. He just didn't have a few that were healed. All of them were healed. There were multitudes of people, friends, in that day that he had healed. You and I can't even conceive of the impression that he made in that day. It was something that was absolutely astounding. They had to accept or reject him. And he's still controversial. The enemy today is still after him. These new dirty plays, new dirty books are blaspheming him. You have to make a decision about him. You have to decide about him. You will either be his friend or his enemy. He'll be your savior or he'll be your judge. You can't get rid of Jesus Christ. Now notice here, he healed the multitude, and he charged them that they should not make him known. He didn't come to this earth as a thaumaturgist, that is a wonder worker. He came to present his claims as Messiah. When that was rejected, he then continues his march to the cross because he came also as the Savior of the world. And therefore, this caused crowds to come around, and he couldn't carry on his ministry as he wanted to. And he did this that it might be fulfilled, which was spoken by Isaiah the prophet, saying, "Behold my servant whom I have chosen, my beloved in whom my soul is well pleased. I'll put my spirit upon him. He shall show judgment to the Gentiles. He shall not strive nor cry, neither shall any man hear his voice in the streets. A bruised reed shall he not break." No, he will bind up that reed that will let him. "And smoking flax shall he not quench." No, if that one goes on and rejects him, he's like smoking flax. It'll break into the fire of judgment. He won't stop that because man has a free will. "Till he send forth judgment unto victory, and in his name shall the Gentiles trust." Now, there's this definite moving out today, not only for the fulfillment of prophecy, but fulfillment of prophecy that concerns the Gentiles there to be saved. "Then was brought unto him one," this is verse 22, "one that was possessed with a demon, blind and dumb, and he healed him, insomuch that the blind and dumb both spake and saw. And all the people were amazed and said, is not this the son of David?" This is our Messiah. He has the credentials. And this was a tremendous miracle here. Now, I've suggested this before, that the casting out of demons was the greatest miracle he performed. Frankly, friends, I think it's just as great as raising the dead, if not greater. Now, I'm going to reserve till we get to the Gospel of Luke before I go into detail about this matter of demon possession. Dr. Luke was a medical doctor of that day, and he presents this, and we want to look at the way that he presents it. Now, will you notice, the people say he's the Messiah. But what the Pharisees say, verse 24, "But when the Pharisees heard it, they said, this fellow doth not cast out demons, but by Beelzebub, the prince of the demons." Now, this is the matter of the unpardonable sin. Will you follow this very carefully? "And Jesus knew their thoughts, and said unto them, every kingdom divided against itself is brought to desolation. Every city or house divided against itself shall not stand. And if Satan cast out Satan, he's divided against himself. How shall then his kingdom stand? And if I by Beelzebub cast out demons, by whom do your children cast them out? Therefore they shall be your judges." Now, they would never say that their own children, if they cast out demons, were doing it by Beelzebub. Now he says, "But if I cast out demons by the Spirit of God, then the kingdom of God is come unto you." You see, the kingdom of God is among you in the presence of the Messiah. I'm here, and if I can do this, this is my credential, that the kingdom of God is here. Or else, how can one enter into a strong man's house, spoil his goods, except he bind the strong man, and then he will spoil his house? "He that is not with me is against me, and he that gathereth not with me scattereth abroad. Wherefore," listen to him now, "I say unto you, all manner of sin and blasphemy shall be forgiven unto man, but the blasphemy against the Holy Spirit shall not be forgiven unto man. And whosoever speaketh a word against the Son of Man, it shall be forgiven him. But whosoever speaketh against the Holy Spirit, it shall not be forgiven him, neither in this world, neither in the world to come." Now, the important thing is to see here is that There's no sin that you committed yesterday that he would not forgive you for today. He died for all. But you see, the Holy Spirit is coming to the world to make real the salvation of Christ. If you resist that working of the Spirit of God when he speaks to your heart, then, friends, there's no forgiveness, of course, because you have rejected the forgiveness that he offers that can only be made real to you by the Spirit of God. For it's the Spirit of God that regenerates you. It's the Spirit of God, you see. Therefore, this is the thing that he's talking about here, and this is the thing that would be unpardonable. Now, he'll go on in another gospel to amplify this, to say that the unpardonable sin was to attribute to him that he had done these things by Beelzebub when he was doing them by the Spirit of God. You see, they were rejecting the witness of himself and of the Holy Spirit. Now, today, that particular sin cannot be committed because it could only be committed when he was here upon the earth. Therefore, there's no act of sin today that you could commit that there's not forgiveness for. But to resist the Holy Spirit, of course, there's no forgiveness for that because he's bringing forgiveness. It's just like a man who's dying of a certain disease, and the doctor says, here's the remedy for it. Now, the man refuses to take the remedy. The man actually dies, not from the disease, but because he refused the remedy. There was a remedy for the disease, you see. Now there's a remedy for sin. The Holy Spirit applies it today. But to resist that, then there's no remedy, you see. That's the only way it can be unpardonable today. But to say that there's an act that you commit, of course not. We'll see that again, of course, when we get to Mark and to Luke. Now, verse 34, he says, O generation of vipers. John had called them that also, by the way. How can ye, being evil, speak good things? For out of the abundance of the heart, the mouth speaketh. Now, he goes on to say, a good man out of the good treasure of the heart bringeth forth good things. An evil man out of the evil treasure bringeth forth evil things. What's in the well of the heart will come out through the bucket of the mouth, someone has said. But he says, I say unto you, every idle word that men shall speak, they shall give an account thereof in the day of judgment. An idle word actually means blasphemy. For by thy words thou shalt be justified, by thy words thou shalt be condemned, because you're speaking the thing that's in your heart. Verse 38, then certain of the scribes and of the Pharisees answered, saying, Master, we'd see a sign from thee. Now these men are not sincere. They're trying to trap him. Listen to him. But he answered and said unto them, an evil and adulterous generation seeketh after a sign. There shall no sign be given to it, but the sign of the prophet Jonah. Now, what was the sign of Jonah? Well, listen to him. First, Jonah was 3 days, 3 nights in the whale's belly. So shall the Son of Man be 3 days, 3 nights in the heart of the earth. Now, Jonah was apparently raised from the dead when he was in the fish. God brought him out of it into light. Now, just as Jonas was, and that was a sign to the Ninevites. Listen, the men of Nineveh shall rise in judgment with this generation and shall condemn it because they repented at the preaching of Jonas. Actually, the whole city turned to God. And behold, a greater than Jonas is here. And they were rejecting him. Then he gives the queen of the south shall rise up in the judgment with this generation. They shall condemn it. She came from the uttermost parts of the earth to hear the wisdom of Solomon, and behold, a greater than Solomon this year. Puts himself greater than Jonas, greater than Solomon, you see. Now, the Queen of Sheba was saved. She came all the way from the ends of the earth, and he's come to them, and yet they will not turn to him. And now he gives this parable. When the unclean spirit is gone out of a man, he walketh through dry places seeking rest and finding none. Now, a man has an unclean spirit. The unclean spirit goes without the man. And the man thinks he's all cleaned up. He's all swept, cleaned, and varnished. And what happens? He saith, I'll return into my house from whence I came out. And when he's come, he findeth it empty, swept, and garnished. Reformation is no good. You can quit doing a whole lot of things, friends, and that won't make you a Christian. Let me put it like this. If everybody right now would quit sinning in the world, there wouldn't be any more Christians. the next minute or the next day, because quitting sin doesn't make Christians. Reformation is not what we need. All we'd be is just a bunch of empty vessels, that's all. But what happened? Then goeth he and taketh with himself seven other spirits, more wicked than himself, and they enter in and dwell there, and the last estate of that man is worse than the first. Even so shall it be unto this wicked generation. You see, the hardest people in the world today are unsaved church members, because they think they're all right. They're swept, cleaned, and garnished. But may I say to you, they're a vacant house, and all the evil spirits have to do, they can move in. The devil owns them, and they don't recognize it at all. Now, verse 46, while he yet talked to the people, behold, his mother and his brethren stood without, desiring to speak with him. Then one said unto him, behold, thy mother and thy brethren stand without, desiring to speak with thee. He answered and said unto him that told him, who is my mother? Who are my brethren? And he stretched forth his hand to his disciples and said, behold, my mother and my brethren. What's he really saying? He is saying that the strongest relationship today is the relationship between Christ and a believer. And friends, if you're a child of God today, and you have an unsaved father or mother, or an unsaved brother, you are closer to Jesus Christ today than you are to those that are blood kin to you, to the very mother that bore you. This is something that is tremendous today. And you're closer akin to other believers than you'd be with anyone that is blood related to you. This is tremendous. He's talking now about a new relationship. Verse 50, for whosoever shall do the will of my Father, which is in heaven, the same's my brother and sister and mother. What is the will of the Father? Well, that you accept the Lord Jesus Christ. You hear him, trust him, turn to him. Now that brings us to chapter 13, and now we've come to one of the great chapters of the Bible. Again, I think I've said that about every chapter, but this is the second major discourse that we have, and here is a chapter that is greatly misunderstood. You have here the parables of the kingdom of heaven, and they show the direction of the kingdom that had been offered to Israel after it had been rejected by them. And it reveals what's going to take place between the time of his rejection until he comes again, until the king returns unto the earth. This is very important to see. You see, the Sermon on the Mount looks back to the past. That's the law for the land. And this chapter presents the mystery parables for the present, and the Olivet Discourse looks on to the future. Now, you'll notice, very active, Jesus is interesting. The same day went Jesus out of the house of Israel, sat by the seaside. The sea, with all of its waves, speak of the nations. He, as it were, leaving the nation and now turning to the world. And now he's speaking of what's going to take place in the world until he comes again. And great multitudes were gathered together unto him, so that he went into a ship and sat, and the whole multitude stood on the shore. What a dramatic scene this is. Now listen, he spake many things unto them in parables, saying. Now these are the mystery parables, and the first one, and it's the key to all of them. Behold, a sower went forth to sow. Now, these parables are remarkable. In fact, they are great. And we'll probably spend more than one time in these parables. But we'll see that next time. Until then, may God richly bless you.
0: Do you love a good mystery? Then don't miss the next stop on the Bible Bus as we begin unraveling the mystery parables of Matthew 13. 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
2: Generally cloudy conditions for the Portland area for the wee hours of the morning. Our low settling down to the upper 50s. Becoming mostly sunny on Wednesday with our high low 80s. And we're clear Wednesday night to low near 55. Hitting the low 80s on Thursday, mid to upper 80s by Friday. Good deal of sunshine in the forecast, and we're dry for the weekend. I'm meteorologist Jennifer Naramore on KPDQ.
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1: 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We'll provide other contact information at the end of the program. Just ahead of today's teaching, here's a quick recap of Pastor Jim's previous program from our study called Our Lord's Miracles.
2: Folks, as Americans and as citizens in a democratic society, we do have a right. We do have a right to be involved in the political process. And if you've ever thought you heard me say anything different, that is a miscommunication or a misperception, one or the other. We do have a right to be involved in the political process. And by all means, I think we should, to a certain level. But here's what we shouldn't do. We should never get into our heads that our redemption is to be found politically. That is never going to save us. It's never going to work. I say again, we are not going to save America by political means. We're not going to save any other country by political means.
1: We've just heard a brief recap from our last program. Now here's Pastor Jim with today's teaching.
2: Good day, ladies and gentlemen. Thank you for joining us. We continue with our exposition of select miracles of our Lord Jesus. We're in John chapter 6, looking at the miracle of the feeding of the 5,000. This is our third study on this miracle and its aftermath. We pick up officially with verse 32, but let me review the context. In the aftermath of this miracle, the feeding of the 5,000, Jesus had sent his disciples away, had gone up into the mountain by himself alone. The next day, the buzz was still going about the astounding miracle that he had performed the previous day. So they were trying to find Jesus, and eventually they catch up with him in Capernaum, that is northeast of Tiberias. They wondered how he got there, but Jesus just waved that question right on by, and he answered them. And he said, he goes to their motives in seeking him. Truly, truly, I want to say to you, you people are seeking me, but not for the right reasons. You're not seeking me because you saw in this physical miracle a spiritual message, a sign that directed you to my ability to meet your spiritual need. The truth is, you ate the loaves and you were filled. And you're in a welfare mentality, now you've come back to the government, so to speak, for more. Jesus says in verse 27, look, let me exhort you, let me implore you, do not work, do not get in a big sweat for food which perishes. You need to get serious and more urgent about your spiritual need. Work for the food which endures to eternal life. Work for that food, if I may use that metaphor, Jesus says, which will sustain your life spiritually, give you eternal life. That the Son of Man shall give you, that is, if you seek that. For on him, the Father, even God, has set his seal. In other words, I am his authorized spokesman here on earth. You can depend upon the truth of what I say, and you can depend upon the power that he has vested in me to give you that. Well, they heard that word, do not work for the food which perishes, but work for the food that endures to eternal life. Well, they think always in legalistic or merit terms that, as most people still today do, of earning somehow eternal life, like a Boy Scout earning a merit badge. And they said, well, what shall we do that we may work the works of God? What is it that we can do? Tell us 5 things, 6 things, 7 things, 10 things that we can do and earn eternal life with God. And Jesus said, you've got it all wrong. This is the work of God. What is it? Nothing such as they imagined. It is really very simple, that you believe in Him. You trust in Him whom God has sent. In other words, you trust in me. You believe that I came into the world to save you from your sins. You and me and her and him and everybody. That's why I came into the world. Believe that and embrace me as the Savior and the Lord, the Son of God, that He sent into the world, as also the Son of Man, that I might be your Redeemer. Well, they said, not so fast. That's a heavy-duty claim you're making. So, in order to back up the authority of that, they said in verse 30, we need another performance from you. So, show us a sign that we may see and believe you, that actually you are God's spokesman and you have His good housekeeping seal of approval. So, what sign are you going to do that we may believe you? What work will you perform? For example, our fathers ate manna in the wilderness in the time of Moses. It is written, He gave them bread out of heaven to eat, speaking of Moses. Jesus said, you've got it all wrong. Jesus therefore said to them in verse 32, truly, truly, I say unto you, contrary to what you think, I'm paraphrasing, it was not Moses who has given you bread out of heaven to eat. It is my Father who gives you the true bread out of heaven. For the bread of God is that which comes down out of heaven and gives life to the world. Jesus responds, you're misplacing the credit for the manna, the miraculous manna back in the wilderness times before you entered the promised land. It was God. It was not Moses who provided for you back then that manna. And God, the provider of that bread that sustained the people of Israel in the wilderness, your forebears, has now provided for you. Are you listening? He has provided for you if only you will receive it, and He's provided for us if you do not know Christ, if you do not know God, my friends. This is the message for you. He's provided for you if only you will receive it, the true bread, the true sustenance, that eternal sustenance from heaven, of which the former, the manna in the wilderness, was only a symbol, a sign. He says, for the bread of God, the true as opposed to the symbolic manna that the people of Israel ate in the wilderness, the true manna is that which literally came down from heaven, speaking of Himself, and gives life to the world. For Jesus Christ came from heaven, though He was born of a virgin and born into our true humanity. In the mystery of His person, He is the God-man, not half God, not half man. But in a mystery we cannot unwind and should not try. He was fully God and fully man without division or confusion of His two natures, according to the Chalcedonian statement. He came down from heaven, and He gives life to the world, not just to the Jews. You will notice in verse 33, for the bread of God is that which came down out of heaven. And He gives life. By life, He means eternal life. Friends, in reality, there is no life that is not, there is existence. But life, in its truest sense, is eternal. And by eternal life, it's not just life that is everlasting. That is, you receive it now and it goes on for eternity. It is that. But we miss only one part of the equation. Eternal life is life that is in communion with God. It is the very life of God that lives in us through His Spirit. It is organic. Well, in verse 34, as they so regularly do, they miss the point. They said therefore to Him, Lord, evermore give us this bread. Really, when they said Lord, there's kurios in the sense of sir. They had not recognized Him as the Lord from heaven. And so context has to tell us which way we take that, whether we take it as Lord in the sense of sovereign or we take it as Lord in the sense of sir. The Greek word will bear either meaning, but context has to tell us. Well, these were not believers in Him at this point. So, sir, it was respectful, but it was not redemptive. Evermore give us this bread. Jesus said to them, look, I am the bread of life. He was, He is, and He ever shall be. He who comes to me shall not hunger, and he who believes in me shall never thirst. They thought He was talking about some manna-like substance with supernatural additives that prolonged life, the ultimate health food, And, of course, they beg him to let it rain from heaven so they can collect it as Israel once collected manna in the wilderness. They were way off page. But that is the way unbelief is. It doesn't mean that people have low IQs or anything like that, but it means that, IQs notwithstanding, there is a spiritual blindness that just simply cannot see the obvious. It has always been, and so it shall ever be, unless God gives light. In verse 35, the Lord immediately disabuses them of their materialistic notions of the kind of bread they had in mind. I am the bread of life. I am, in my person, the source and sustainer of life. Then Jesus explains in what sense he is the bread of life. He's the bread of life because whoever comes to him, that is,

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2: He means that whoever believes in him, whoever trusts in him, trusts in what Jesus said about himself. Jesus said, I am the way, I am the truth, and I am the life, and no one comes unto the Father but by me. He said more. We'll stop with that. That's sufficient. Whoever trusts in me will never thirst, that is, suffer that horrible dryness of soul, that quiet desperation that Thoreau talked about, and that angst that drives people to seek in frenzied fashion relief and remedy from all the wrong sources. In short, when one receives Christ, when one experiences the new birth, when the Holy Spirit comes to dwell in us, there is at last, like a man rising from a dinner table after a wonderful meal, a sense of fullness and satisfaction. When one comes to Christ, there is a joy unlike any other, a sense of meaning and purpose and significance that nothing else in life can equal. Yes, a person who is not a believer, a person who does not know Jesus Christ, does not know the true and living God, absolutely, we can all have a burst of joy. A family has a baby, and there is joy. Yes, a man without a job gets a job. There is joy, of course. Or after a long white winter, or here in Oregon, a long, mostly wet winter and gray skies, all of a sudden the sun comes out. And it's a beautiful day, 78 degrees. It could not get better. And green everywhere. And there is joy. Sure. The unbeliever knows joy, but I'm talking about an enduring and everlasting joy that rises above outward circumstances. You don't need to win the lottery. You don't need to have a new baby or grandbaby. You don't need to have a job in order for that joy to be there. And that's what Jesus meant when he said to them, I am the bread of life. He who comes to me shall not hunger, and he who believes in me shall never thirst. So, of course, other things can bring a temporary spike of happiness, a lightning bolt of joy. But in the end, nothing lasts, and eventually nothing tastes. It's all glitter. Nothing sustains. There was a man in my home state of West Virginia who won what seemed like zillions of dollars a few years ago in the lottery. But it's now my understanding that his life has done nothing but go, as they say, straight to hell ever since. His wife recently said that she wished, or so I heard, that she had never seen a dime of that bonanza. Their lives, for all their money, are still running on empty. And so it is with so many people. Personally, one reality says it all for me. What other proof can I offer of the truth of Jesus' words than this? My wife and I have always had modest means. We have no trophy case. We have no social cachet in the community. We have no resume to impress anybody. We have seen so many heartaches, so much pain, and not a few disappointments and broken dreams in our lifetimes. Our youth has now passed us by, and death at our age can't be too far off in the future, I would think. And yet, what does it say about the truth of Jesus' words that neither my wife nor I want to trade skin with anybody on the planet? I just think that says volumes. At the end of the day, put it all in a bag and shake it down and pour it out. And I can tell you that we are full and we are satisfied with our lives. Our lives pulsate with a sense of meaning. They're vibrant with hope for an endless future, and we live on purpose. And that is what our Lord meant, and that can be yours in Christ Jesus. I want you to note something. The equation of coming to him with believing in him. I want you to note that, and vice versa. Believing in him is coming to him, and coming to him is believing in him. We see that in John in the introduction. As many as received him, he gave the right to become the children of God, even to those who believe in his name. Those phraseologies express the same thought in a different way. The important thing is to see that believing on him

0: means something more than intellectually affirming his existence, or intellectually affirming his teaching, or intellectually believing in his atoning death for our sins. It embraces that, but it means more than that. It entails personal trust. We embrace him, own him for what he claims to be. I emphasize this so strongly that all is contingent on believing in him, not believing God exists, and not believing in some vague and undefined way, trusting God as a fixer of problems. There was a statement on Fox News back in February of 2005. It said, a recent study shows most people believe in God, but many depart from the beliefs of their churches. They do not believe in a demanding God, but simply a God who fixes problems. That emphatically is not what the Bible means by trusting in God. Moreover, since Jesus came into the world, a litmus test of trust in God is receiving his Son as the bread of life. There is no end run, there is no bypass, I tell you, around Jesus Christ. And if one tries to avoid him, one is not in the bread line. Be sure of that. Well, in verse 36, Jesus said, I say to you, here's the problem. You've seen me, and yet you do not believe. In the time of Moses, the people of Israel could plainly see the manna God provided for their sustenance out there lying on the ground. And they went out and they picked it up in those days by the basketful. Now that God has provided the true bread from heaven, namely the Lord Jesus Christ, he's saying, you've seen it right before your very eyes, and yet you don't recognize in me God's provision for life. You're not picking it up. In verse 37, he now adds, all that the Father gives me shall come to me, and the one who comes to me I will in no wise cast out. This disconnect between God's provision and their vision by no means suggests that God's plan is miscarried. Things have not gone wrong, Jesus said, in truth. God's bread of life, which is Jesus, will find every mouth for whom he intends it, so to speak. For the gift of life, unlike what they thought, is not based upon the principle of a biological relation to Abraham. That was their fallacy. But it's based upon the principle of sovereign election by God himself. All whom the Father gives to the Son will come to him. That is, will believe in him. Jesus will hold in safe keeping for the Father everyone who comes to him. For I have come down from heaven, not to do my own will, but I came from heaven to perform the will of him who sent me. And let me tell you what the will of him who sent me is, that of all that he has given me, I lose nothing, but raise it up, referring to the resurrection, on the last day. The reason why all those who come to him for life will be sustained and maintained is simple. Jesus said, I did not come into the world with my own independent agenda. My whole mission in coming into the world is to discharge the will of the Father in heaven. And the explicit will of the Father in heaven is that I, the Son, would not lose a single one that the Father gave him. Right there is the security of believers. If one is a believer, there are all kinds of people who make professions of Christ, and those professions are as hollow as a chocolate Easter bunny. They may look good on the outside to our eye, but as a matter of fact, when they get punched around a little, you just find there's nothing there. Well, Jesus came into the world. He will not lose a single one that has really believed in him, and those will be the ones that the Father gave him. Everyone who beholds, that is, with spiritual recognition, the bread of life, the one who came down from heaven and believes in him, as such, will have guaranteed eternal life. And finally, Jesus will raise up that person from the dead on the last day. Well, in verses 41 through 44, the Jewish multitude as a whole was uncomprehending. The Jews were therefore grumbling about him because he said, I'm the bread of life that came down out of heaven. They were saying, what's he talking about? Is this not Jesus, the son of Joseph, whose father and mother? Hey, we know these people. How's this guy now say, I've come down out of heaven? Where's he coming from? Jesus answered and said to them, do not grumble among yourselves. No one can come to me unless the Father who sent me draws him, and I will raise him up at the last day. As I say, the Jewish multitude was uncomprehending. People are still uncomprehending about Jesus unless the Father draws him, unless God opens the blind eyes of Jews or Gentiles. That is the same blindness the blindness we see here that greets the gospel, the good news about Jesus Christ of this hour. As simple as the truth is, they just stumble over it. Familiarity had bred contempt. They knew his family, knew where he lived, his earthly father and mother, his brother and sisters. But they had cognitive dissonance. It was the same old thing. The prophet has no honor in his own country. Those closest to the truth are often those slowest to see it. They couldn't see how any good thing could come out of the hick town of Nazareth in Galilee. They sincerely couldn't see how anyone from that nondescript village could be out of heaven. Then there was his humanity. As far as they could see, he put his robe on the same way they did, ate the same food, drank the same wine, walked the same streets. To them, he was just another rabbi type, except he wasn't officially credentialed. They couldn't see past his humanity to his deity. And hey, the world is full of those today. All kinds of books written by biblical scholars are still in the same old rut. Modern rabbis who are as blind as those. They could not comprehend how anybody in so many ways were like them, could be so different from what they were. How anyone out of the womb could possibly have descended out of heaven. As I say, those same problems still stumble people today when it comes to trusting in Jesus. He becomes so familiar to people's ears that he loses his shine, as they say, on the streets. And if he was a man, how could a man also be God? I mean, that's preposterous. Was he just another religious teacher like Muhammad, like Buddha, like Confucius? Jesus refuses to engage them in debate, for that would not take them to the truth. It rarely does. So the Lord will not try to force himself upon them, nor should we try to force the truth upon others. Well, dear friends, thanks for joining us. God bless you and have a wonderful day.
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16: During the War for Independence, General George Washington, the man we refer to today as the father of our country, led American troops through military defeat after defeat. And in the bitter winter of 1777, he wrote this somber note to a friend in Philadelphia. Quote, "You might have tracked our army from White Marsh to Valley Forge by the blood on their feet," end of quote. Many soldiers continued to march through the deep snows of Pennsylvania without shoes. Others suffered from disease, hunger, and freezing conditions. Nearly 2,000 of Washington's men died. 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
13: Eugene?
14: Yes, Mr. Allen?
13: The dishes are piling up in the kitchen. Will you please take care of them?
9: Oh, I'll do that, Jack.
13: Oh, well, okay.
9: I mean, I don't think Eugene wants to mess up his suit.
13: Oh, good point. It's an awfully nice suit.
9: A very nice suit.
13: Now, help me remember, why is Eugene wearing a suit today?
9: Funny, the reason escapes me. Eugene, why are you wearing a suit today?
14: Droll, Miss Kendall. Very droll.
9: Oh, yes, that's right. Katrina's father is coming in today, isn't he?
13: Oh, that's right. Katrina and her father are coming to pick up Eugene for lunch. Isn't that right, Eugene?
14: I believe a suit is appropriate attire when meeting a successful businessman such as Katrina's father.
13: Oh, yes, if you want everything to be just right.
14: Precisely.
9: Which explains why you're rearranging the straws for the fourth time. Huh?
13: And folded and refolded the napkins 7 times.
9: And cleaned off.
14: I believe you've both made your point. With all due respect, you should form a comedy duo and take it on the proverbial road.
9: Why don't you just admit it, Eugene? You're nervous.
14: Well, perhaps.
13: Which raises an interesting question. Why are you nervous about meeting Katrina's father, Eugene? Hmm? I thought you and Katrina were only friends.
9: Yeah, friends.
14: Yes, so we are. But, as I have just said, Mr. Shanks is a successful businessman, and as I'm not inclined to hobnob with such men very often, I may be a tad nervous, if only because I am, so to speak, out of my element.
13: Uh-huh. Eugene, you're not going to rearrange the money in the cash register again, are you?
14: No, sir. I was just,
13: Look, why don't you go up to the Bible room and work on the Samson and Delilah display? You won't get messy. And I'll call you when Katrina and her father get here.
14: An excellent idea.
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14: All right, come on now, you pillars, cooperate. We can't have Samson pulling down crooked pillars. Greetings and salutations, Mr. Shanks. No, too bright. Hello, Mr. Shanks. Is hello too formal? Hi, Mr. Shanks. Hi, Armitage. No. It's a pleasure to finally meet you, Mr. Shanks. Oh, too grovelly.
13: Eugene?
14: Yes, Mr. Allen?
13: Katrina and her father are here. I'm sending them up.
14: All right. All right. Thank you. They're coming up. They're on their way, even as I speak. Did you hear that, Pillars? You must straighten up. Can't have crooked pillars. Samson was supposed to bring down the temple, not I. Oh, no. Look at this mess. My suit. It's not possible.
9: Eugene?
14: Well, Katrina. Oh, no.
9: Eugene, where... Oh, there you are.
14: Greetings.
9: What happened?
14: You could say that I brought down the house.
9: So I see. Well, I'd like you to meet my father, Armitage. Daddy, this is Eugene.
22: Oh, it's nice to meet you, Eugene.
14: As am I, Mr. Shanks. That is to say, it's a pleasure to salute you, sir. I mean, likewise, I'm sure. If you understand my meaning.
9: Yes, Eugene, shall we go to lunch?
22: Maybe Eugene would like to clean himself up a little first. Huh? I'm not sure he wants to go to this particular restaurant looking like he just got out of a drywall contest.
14: Precisely. Allow me a moment to vacuum myself off?
9: We'll wait here.
14: An excellent idea. Oh, boy. Drywall contest. It's quite amusing.
22: So, that's the infamous Eugene, huh? It's going to be an interesting lunch.
9: Now, Daddy.
22: Oh, you watch and see. Something will happen.
9: Oops.
22: No.
9: Oh, dear.
14: Okay. I'm terribly sorry. I can't imagine what's become of my basic motor skills today.
9: No, it's fine, Eugene. It's only water. Here, use my napkin.
14: Oh, thank you.
9: Do you want some more water, Eugene?
14: No, thank you. Perhaps I'll just wring my trousers back into the cup.
22: My daughter tells me you're a part-time graduate student and employee at the college.
14: Yes, sir. Our department has a 5-year grant to produce statistics related to, any number of topics needed for research.
22: No, a grant, huh? Sponging off the taxpayers, then.
14: Yeah, I beg your pardon?
9: Daddy.
22: I suppose you're on some kind of a scholarship, too.
14: Well, as part of the grant, yes.
22: See? I think students should make their own way through college. I did.
9: Daddy, that's nonsense, and you know it.
22: Tell me, Eugene, when are you going to get a real job?
14: Mr. Shanks, I'd like to believe I do have a real job.
22: Just what I was afraid of. He'll be one of those career academics.
1: Will there be anything else?
22: Just the bill, please.
14: Mr. Shanks, before we embark on the ritualistic, no, I'll get it debate over the check, I'd like to insist here and now that I shall pay for it.
22: Okay.
14: No, really, I insist. It's only right that... Oh, thank you.
1: Your check.
14: Thank you, garçon. I'll simply give you a,
9: Eugene, what?
14: Just a moment. I can't seem to find my, wallet.
9: Oh, dear. Does your jacket have an inside pocket?
14: Yes, but it's not there. I must have left it on the sink at Wits End when I was cleaning myself off. I'm sorry, and once again, I'm painfully embarrassed.
22: Here you go, waiter. Just put it on my card.
14: Thank you, Mr. Shanks.
22: I've been paying you through my tax dollars. I guess it doesn't hurt to pay for your lunch, either.
9: Daddy!
14: Indeed.

0: Throughout the Bible, we read about how God dealt with people in very unique and individual ways. He gave a shepherd named David victory over a giant, spoke to Joseph through dreams, and whispered to the prophet Elijah. Jesus called Peter from his fishing nets, spoke to a Samaritan woman at a well, and met Paul as a blinding light on the road to Damascus. The message is clear. God deals with each one of us in very specific ways through His Word, the people we meet, and the things that happen to us. The most important part is how we react to God and the choice we make when He calls us. We'll see in the weeks ahead how Eugene responds to this new turn of events in his life. You know, we love getting letters from you about today's program or anything you want to tell us about. So why don't you pick up a pen and paper and send me a note now? Our address is Adventures in Odyssey, Colorado Springs, Colorado, 80995. 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And don't forget to ask about how you can get a copy of today's episode. It's called The Turning Point. 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Our production engineer was Dave Arnold. And our executive producer is Chuck Bolte. And I'm Chris, hoping you'll join us again next time for more Adventures in Odyssey.
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2: weather. Generally cloudy conditions for the Portland area for the wee hours of the morning. Our low settling down to the upper 50s. Becoming mostly sunny on Wednesday with our high low 80s, and we're clear Wednesday night to low near 55. Hitting the low 80s on Thursday and mid to upper 80s by Friday. Good deal of sunshine in the forecast, and we're dry for the weekend. I'm meteorologist Jennifer Naramore on KPDQ.
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5: I believe that all those longings will be fulfilled in heaven. Artists will paint with colors they've never seen. Musicians will write songs that we've never heard those notes before. And all those things that are buried deep inside of us will come to fruition. I love what says that God gives you the desires of your heart, but I think He gives them first of all. The Lord places those desires and giftedness. And I just can't wait to see what that will look like when we're home.
4: Well, that's Sheila Walsh giving a really beautiful glimpse of what heaven will be like. And she's our guest today on Focus on the Family with Jim Daly. Thank you for joining us. I'm John Fuller.
1: John, Sheila is one of our fan favorites, right? The listener favorites. You enjoy hearing from her. She's been at the broadcast a couple of times through different ways, something we call a Hitchcock. When we hear a presentation out and about at a church or something like that, we have a team member that's listening for those and suggesting them for a program. Mm-hmm. And Sheila, you have come through the Focus program in that way. But it's so good to have you here in the studio. Thanks for being with us.
5: It's lovely to see you again, Jim, and to meet you, John. I'm so happy to be here.
1: Just want to get you in early. You know, your life story, which we're going to unfold a bit, and your desire for heaven is so beautiful. I'm looking forward for people to listen and to watch this is really inspirational. I know what's going to happen, and people are going to be touched by the way the Lord has worked in your life, the great stories that you have, and you connect the dots in such wonderful ways. So thanks again for being here.
5: Thank you.
4: And Sheila is, of course, a television host, a Grammy-nominated singer, a Bible teacher, a speaker, best-selling author. She does a lot of things, and she has written a new book. It's called The Hope of Heaven, How the Promise of Eternity Changes Everything.
1: Sheila, when you look at it in the book, you mentioned a lot of scripture, which is so wonderful. That's what we're based upon, right, as believers in Christ, is the Word of God. Ecclesiastes 3:11 says, He has made everything beautiful in its time. He has also set eternity in the human heart. That's kind of the basis. You know, even for the non-believer, there's something that captures our imagination about, is there something next? Maybe, sort of, we hope. Even the identification that is in our heart as human beings is a clue to God's beautiful creation of us, isn't it?
5: Yeah, C.S. Lewis wrote beautifully on that. If our hearts desire something more than we can see here, it must mean we're made for something more.
1: In that context, though, you look around the globe, look at all the great religions. I mean, almost every human culture has an expression of this reaching for something eternal, something next, which again is evidence that God has stamped our heart for that journey.
5: It's a gift. I honestly think it's a gift. I think we see it as a disadvantage. So we're always looking for that next thing. I see it as, I've learned now that nothing's going to be perfect, which has helped in my marriage. That's why we've been married for 31 years.
1: Way to go.
5: Because you know that Barry was not designed to make me happy. Mm. You know, I wasn't designed to make him happy. We were designed to know Jesus. And so until we finally see him face to face, there will always be that place that longs for him.
1: And I think as you express it that way, it is the great equalizer of the playing field of humanity. I don't care what your sexual orientation is, what your appetites are, what your drives and motivations are, money, whatever. It is the plague of humanity. If you try to fill that void with something other than God, you're in a bad spot.
5: Mm-hmm. Yeah. I think one of the things I was rereading Mere Christianity because my son read it I read it years ago. Then he read it in high school. And it was interesting seeing the parts he had underlined as a high school
1: student.
5: Oh, that's great. Because he's about to turn 29 now. But it was interesting C.S. Lewis said that there's three ways we deal with this ache, this longing. We either deal with it externally, where we think something out there would fix it, or internally, we almost come to a place of thinking, you know what, this is as good as life's going to get. You know, we just kind of resign ourselves. But he offered the third solution, eternally. When we realize that we are eternal beings and that we haven't even... I was reading something last night and somebody said to an author, and I don't remember his name, so do you think this is your best life? And he said, I have not begun to live my best life. Mm. Until we see Jesus face to face, and then we will never live anything less than our best life.
1: Oh, it's so true. Well, you have a lot of humor in the book as well. I love you digging through a cabinet looking for something. And whipping your hair back, what happened?
5: Well, it actually was the genesis of this book. I mean, I came across this jar of cream that my husband had bought for me at Christmas, and it was expensive. So I was trying to see if there was anything left in it, because I'm Scottish and we use everything.
1: Well, let me just say before you continue, that was very bold of Barry to buy you beauty cream. As
5: I know.
1: I don't think I would take that move, but way to go, Barry.
5: Well, that's Instagram for you. It fills you in on all the latest stuff. But, I realized there was a little left, but then I bent my head forward to flip my hair out of my face. And in that second, something snapped and I thought I'd broken my neck.
1: Wow.
5: I immediately threw up. I couldn't move. And so Barry came up and he took me. We spent 18 hours in the emergency room. MRIs, I mean, just everything. Mm. It turned out that all I'd done was torn ligaments in my neck, which, you know, is
1: painful.
5: It's painful, but not drastic. But while I was in that MRI and all the hours of waiting, I was like, Lord, there's something wrong at the moment. You know, I've gone through all sorts of different experiences with you. I've walked through clinical depression with you. I've walked through being in a psychiatric hospital with you. But I feel at the moment as if there's something that I'm missing. And so I did what I always do. I dig into God's word and I came across Hebrews 12, and this one verse shifted everything in me. Said, keep your eyes on Jesus, who both began and finished this race we're in. Study how he did it, because he never lost sight of where he was headed, that glorious finish in and with his Father. Mm. And I underlined that, and I was like, he never lost sight of where he was headed. He began and he finished this race we're in. And so that led me to a study of heaven. What can we know?
1: You know, it's so amazing about the word. It's right there. We just have to read it. I mean, it even tells you, if you're in me, here's the fruit that people will see in you.
5: Yeah.
1: The fruit of the Spirit, right? Yeah. Love, joy, peace. I mean, it's very forthright. All we have to do is read it, know it, and absorb it, and meditate on it. And that's maybe one of the great tragedies of today. We're too busy to actually read the word that's eternal.
5: I know, and we're robbing our souls when we do that. Right. Because I went through years like that, where it'd be like, I was brought up as a good little Baptist girl on the west coast of Scotland, where you have your quiet time every morning. And so it's like, okay, well, I read the word of God for 10 minutes, so I'm good to go. As opposed to realizing, no, this is like my daily bread. And also something I love, years ago, I read a thing by Athanasius, you know, guy in the fourth century, but he said this, whereas most of scripture speaks to us, the Psalms speak for us. Mm. They give us a language of prayer. Mm. And so my dear friend, Dr. Jeremiah, sent me this little book and he said, here's what I think you should do, because it was the Psalms and Proverbs. Read three Psalms out loud every day. Mm. Let your ears hear what your eyes are reading.
1: Yeah.
5: And that has been a game changer for me.
1: Boy, and again, just a simple practice that brings so much fruit
5: into
1: your life. Sheila, you mentioned growing up in Scotland. You've shared about your dad, and he struggled with both physical health issues and mental health issues and ended up taking his own life, I think, at 34, right?
5: Yes.
1: How old were you when he...
5: I was five.
1: You were 5 years old. And you relate that story to how he changed, how when he had a stroke, I believe, right?
5: Yeah, he had a cerebral hemorrhage. And it was really like Dr. Jekyll and Mr. Hyde. Mm-hmm. Because my dad was my hero when I was a little girl. He was the yes in my life. My mom would tell me to be careful, and my dad would say, no, go for it. You've got it. And so I just adored my dad.
1: Yeah.
5: Wonderful Christian man, beautiful singing voice. But that cerebral hemorrhage, the way that pressed on his brain impacted his personality. And he went from being this loving, safe, kind father to a difficult, confused, and ultimately violent stranger.
1: And you became the focal point of that paying for him for some reason that you couldn't justify as a five-year-old. You didn't know what was I doing wrong, right?
5: No, but it's interesting because it confused me as a child. He never hit my sister, never hit my brother. The only person he ever took his anger out on was me. But since then, a friend of mine who's a neurosurgeon said that sometimes when there's a significant brain injury, the person instinctively reaches out to the one person they believe will love them no matter what.
1: Yeah.
5: So rather than it being an indication of a lack of relationship, in some strange way, it was actually his way of connecting with me. But you don't understand that when you're five.
1: Yeah, of course. And maybe if you're 55,
5: you don't
1: understand it. Yeah. And, you know, so often, and we've talked about this, where we share the loss of parents together. Both my parents died by the time I was 11, 12. Mm. And so we've talked about that. But so often when I speak, and I'm sure it's true when you speak, you'll have a line of people that still have great bitterness or weight or guilt or shame because of that lack of healthy parental connection. But you said this in the book, and this is for everybody that would be in that line or whatever journey the Lord has put you on to teach you the things he wanted to teach you as a child. Mm-hmm. But this is so good where you wrote, "We will not be judged by the last thing we did, but by the last thing Jesus did on the cross." Mm-hmm. Boom.
5: Don't you love that?
1: I love it because it relieves the guilt.
5: Yeah.
1: Even for your dad.
5: And it's the gospel. It's the truth.
1: Yeah.
5: You know, it's interesting because my father drowned himself. He was in a psychiatric hospital and he escaped one night and drowned himself in the river behind the hospital. And I decided some years ago to go back. I wanted to retrace his footsteps. And so I didn't even tell my mom because I knew she wouldn't want to do that. But I went and I found myself at the river and I thought I would feel dread, and I didn't. I felt the presence of Christ. And I felt as if the Lord said, "Sheila, he went from this river into my arms," and I carried him all the way home. Because my dad was like, I mean, he loved the Lord. He was a good guy.
1: Yeah.
5: But once you have some kind of brain injury, that you're just not yourself.
1: Yeah.
5: But I know that. And here's what's interesting. I was shocked to learn that my mom was scared.

0: 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You don't need a building. 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You just need to turn your heart to Air One.
1: 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Songs that heal. 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
2: 4 says, God will wipe away every tear from their eyes, and death shall be no more. Neither shall there be mourning, nor crying, nor pain anymore, for the former things have passed away. How does heaven restore in this life that kind of brokenness, to have that hope of what's coming when we're broken here?
3: You know, it's so interesting because I remember one Christmas, my mom and my sister and I are great readers. My mom read everything Charles Dickens wrote by the time she was 14.
2: Wow.
3: And so that would always be in our Christmas gifts. There would be a book. And I remember the year she gave me The Lion, the Witch, and the Wardrobe. And on Christmas Day, I'm reading it and I'm getting halfway through. And I come to the place where Aslan, the lion representing Christ, is slain. And I throw the book across the room and my mom says, what's wrong with you? And I said, Aslan died. This is terrible. I hate this book. And she said, then you need to read on. I have kept that in mind all my life. If you find yourself in a tough place right now, then you need to read on because the story's not over.
2: Well, that's
3: God has promised, not that everything is good or that everything feels good, but God has promised that he will bring good from everything that happens in our life.
2: You know, Sheila, you have a great knack for looking at everyday life situations and applying them spiritually. I felt more in tune when I was a younger Christian that I could do that pretty well. I'd be at a stoplight going, Lord, you had me stop at this red light so I can look at somebody and point to you. You know, I was just like, on fire for every moment. And I think at times, especially if you've been a Christian a long time, we can start to lose that perspective that there's so many great spiritual analogies every day right in front of us if we can see them. And in that context, you say that you can know what heaven is and that we have a place there to belong. And you related it to a story where your son forgot his pass. Describe what happened and how that became a spiritual moment.
3: For 20 years, I was part of something called Women of Faith. We had 30 conferences a year around the country. And my son was little at the time, so I had a girl who would travel with me so that just when I was on stage, Christian could be with her. So I was over in the arena Friday night. I'm supposed to be speaking. And they have backstage passes. And to come to where the speakers are, you have to have an all-access pass. You can't just have one to get to the bookstore or something. And but they'd forgotten theirs. And I'm expecting them over for dinner, but they haven't arrived. So I go to look for them, and I find them at the security desk. And they don't have the passes, so they're not going to let them in. And Christian, who's probably 5 at the time, sees me and says, that's my mom! I'm with her! And I thought, the beautiful thing about that is because of Jesus, we have an all-access pass into the presence of God. That if anybody, like if you ever feel the enemy attacking you and say, who do you think you are? You can point to Jesus and say, that's my Savior. I'm with him.
2: That is so good. Did Christian catch that? Did you parlay that into that message?
3: Yeah, it's funny. We've done that throughout his whole life. In fact, if you walk up the stairs in our house, next time you come to Dallas, you need to come over and have a cup of tea. But if you walk up the stairs, there's this great picture of Christian. He's 6 maybe, and he's covered in chocolate. We'd had a birthday party for one of the crew, and Christian had kind of basically dived into the cake, so he was covered in it. And I was wearing a cream suit that night. I remember because I've never worn it again. And they were about to introduce me, and suddenly I hear this little voice behind me saying, Mom! And I knew he just wanted one more hug. And so I knew what was going to happen. I bent down, and I hugged him, and I got covered in chocolate. And I have it framed because I said to him, you don't clean yourself up to come to your mom and you don't clean yourself up to come to your heavenly
2: Father.
3: What
2: a great lesson.
3: You come as you are.
2: Yes. Mm. What a great lesson. That's so good.
4: 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And we'll encourage you to get a copy of her book, The Hope of Heaven, How the Promise of Eternity Changes Everything. And you'll find that book at focusonthefamily.com/broadcast. Obviously, heaven has a lot of different meanings to a lot of different people, Sheila, but in terms of how we see heaven described in the scriptures, joy is a big part of that. What are other aspects of heaven that we can look forward to?
3: Well, I think one of the most

0: amazing things is that I think for the first time in our lives, we'll be fully known. I think every single human being wants to be fully known and fully loved. But we're so afraid if we were fully known, we wouldn't be fully loved, mm-hmm. that we trade away being known. And I think, I mean, I think of the number of people who are watching this broadcast or listening in and think, if people knew the real me, I would not be invited back to the party. But in heaven, you will be fully known and fully loved. Plus, I think, how cool will it be to sit down, like, I can't wait to meet Paul and thank him for some of the insights he gave us about heaven. And to sit and talk to the Apostle John. I mean, I love him because he's got this great idea of, he got it that he was loved by Jesus. Several times in his gospel, he'll say, John, the Apostle Jesus loved.
1: Yeah.
0: You know, he just throws
1: so
0: it
1: good.
0: In.
1: Yeah.
0: So I just think it's, and also, I think of somebody like my mom, who always wanted to be a teacher, but had to leave school at 14 to help her mother take care of my grandfather, who was very ill with Alzheimer's. And I think all those longings, I mean, I'm sure there's not one person listening right now who doesn't have something they think, gosh, I wonder what would have happened if I'd done that or done that. I believe that all those longings will be fulfilled in heaven. Artists will paint with colors they've never seen. Musicians will write songs that we've never heard those notes before. And all those things that are buried deep inside of us will come to fruition. I love it when it says that God gives you the desires of your heart, but I think he gives them first of all. The Lord places those desires and giftedness. And I just can't wait to see what that will look like when we're home.
1: You know, in that regard, so often as Christians, we tend to look at living this life with high duty, high respect and responsibility. But the Lord also gave us this life to enjoy it, right? And I think sometimes we don't translate that. We're not the most joyful people, and we should be. Let's move to that theme again of heaven. And I want to ask you about some questions, like, will we know our loved ones in heaven?
0: I believe we will. I mean, I think we will recognize one another. Now, Scripture makes it clear there's no marriage in heaven, but I think we will know one another. People also ask, well, how old will they be? I've gone to in as many commentaries and, you know, Ruth Graham, who was really like a spiritual mentor to me. Sometimes when Billy Graham would be off on a crusade, she would invite me to the house and just kind of pour into my life.
1: Wow.
0: And so some of my most favorite books are books that Ruth gave me. And I studied as much as I could to see, what do people think? How old do they think we'll be? Like, if somebody died and they're 99, are they 99 in heaven? If a baby was aborted, how old is that baby in heaven? But most, the scarlet thread that went through all of them from the 15th century up until now is, most people think we'll be about the prime of life, which might have been the age that Christ was when he gave up his life, that perhaps we'll be 33, 34. Well, we don't know that, but I think we'll be in the best that we could ever have been.
1: That's a great thought. And again, these are just things for us to ponder.
0: Sure.
1: The Lord has all these things already set for us. But let me ask this, you know, this is a question that people, non-believers particularly, they'll ask, but unfortunately now a growing number of Christians will ask this, why won't everyone be in heaven?
0: It's the widest narrow gate in the universe. There's never been a more important RSVP sent out on this earth, this planet. I mean, Jesus made it very clear there is only one way. He said, I am the way, I am the truth, I am life. No one comes to the Father except through me. And so for people to say, well, that's a very narrow thing, but it is, it's the widest narrow gate there is.
1: That's a beautiful way.
0: Whosoever calls on the name of the Lord will be saved.
1: Yeah, it's a beautiful way to describe it. You know, that is true. Everybody is welcome.
0: Yeah, everybody.
1: But not everybody will say yes.
0: No. And that's so hard.
1: Yeah.
0: There's a gentleman who writes to me once or twice a year, and it's always about the fact that he's still worried that his sons are not believers. Mm-hmm. And he's done everything he can. And I tell him this story of when I was growing up in Scotland in our little church, I loved our Tuesday night prayer meeting. Now, there weren't many of us. There was maybe just like 20 of us who would go. But this one man from way up in the north of Scotland, every Tuesday prayed for his wife. Mm. And, you know, he would pray with tears rolling down his face. And she was a lovely lady, but she wouldn't come to church. And I remember asking him one day, Jimmy, do you wonder why God hasn't answered that prayer? And he was quiet for a moment. And he said, he's never failed me yet, lass. I don't think he'll start now. And it was after I got back from seminary and went to Jimmy's funeral, I discovered it was at his service that she gave her life to Jesus. A lifetime's not too long to pray.
1: Yeah, that's so beautiful. Mm-hmm. I'm always encouraged, especially like an 80-year-old who comes to Christ.
0: Yeah.
1: You know, they've lived it. They know it. They know good and evil. And they finally relent. It's always good. Yeah. But it's especially good when a 7-8-year-old comes to Christ. I remember a letter that Dr. Dobson received from a family. And this little girl said, "I know I was a sinner. And my whole life was being sinful." She was like 7. I was like, man, what a great heart. You have a story about your dog, Charlie, I think that illustrates this salvation illustration and what happened with, I think it involved a rain gutter or something.
0: Yeah, he was a little West Highland White Terrier. I loved that wee dog. And he had a tennis ball that he loved to play with. And we were out one day and it had been raining. We're in the park and I'm throwing the tennis ball, but it went too far. It went out the gate and actually went down into a storm drain. Mm. And I'm calling his name, but all he can see is this jolly tennis ball. And Charlie follows the ball and disappears into the storm drain. And I do everything I can to try and get him out of there. But there's a big metal plate. I can't move it. I break all my nails, start knocking on my neighbor's doors. And one of my neighbors came out and he said, "Let me get a crowbar from the garage." So he and his teenage son came out and they got the metal plate up. And we could see Charlie, he was about 6 feet down on a little ledge, shivering. And I thought, if he slips off that ledge, we've lost him. Mm. And so the dad said, "Here's what we're going to do. My son is tall and skinny. I'm going to hold him by the ankles and lower him down. That boy's now in my will, by the way. I'm going to lower him down and he's going to," and I said, "just whenever you get to him, if he barks or bites you, please just hold on and don't let go." And he rescued my little dog. Mm-hmm. But I imagine, it's just my imagination, a day in heaven's courts where God the Father said to Jesus, "I'm going to lower you down into the darkness and they're not going to treat you well."
1: Great analogy.
0: Hold on to them.
1: Sheila, again, I said this before, but your ability to bridge a common everyday story into a spiritual element, a spiritual truth, is great. And I think that's why so many people connect with your storytelling and your ability to help us see that connection in this life. Sometimes, again, the busyness of life, it gets obscured, and we need those reminders from people that are constantly looking to say, "You know what? That reminds me of heaven." And it's beautiful. So thank you for those reminders today. Let's come back next time and get more into those questions if you can.
0: Thanks, Jim.
1: What an amazing conversation with Sheila Walsh. And you know, I think Sheila losing her dad at just 5 years old was devastating. I lost my mom at age 9, and it isn't something you ever get over. Sheila has an amazing ability to take that pain that she experienced and provide hope to the person who feels hopeless in that moment. And that's why her book is called The Hope of Heaven, and that's the hope we have in Jesus Christ. If you don't have that hope, get in touch with us. We have counselors who will pray with you, and we have a great online resource called Coming Home that will give you next steps for making Jesus Christ the Lord of your life. There's far more in Sheila's book, The Hope of Heaven, that we couldn't cover today. We're going to come back next time to do a little bit more digging.
2: Yeah, but don't wait to get your copy. 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We'll send that to you as our way of saying thank you for partnering with us in ministry.
1: 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That is awesome.
2: It's incredible.
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3: He states in verse 20, Christ made peace through the blood of his cross. Ever since Adam sinned, we've been estranged from God. Oftentimes when you bring this topic of God up, our natural tendency is, we don't want to talk about that. We've been hostile toward him, but I want to just say this, he made peace. He removed the enmity. We who were alienated, verse 21, have been made holy and blameless. So he removed the sin that kept me from God, and he made peace through the blood of his cross. So that Romans puts it this way, having been declared right with God, we have peace with God.
4: Welcome to Abide in the Word with Pastor Scott Gilchrist. Today we continue our study through the book of Colossians as Scott concludes the message titled, Christ Made Peace Through the Blood of His Cross. So let's open the Word together and join Scott for today's message.
3: We're going to go through this book, and it's our habit to do that with books of the Bible. But Colossians is a small book. It's an old book, a couple thousand years old, written in the first century. And I won't sit still to just say it's a hard book. In fact, I'll tell you, it's a clear book. We wouldn't even call it a book, would we? We'd just call it a short article. And I would encourage you to read it this afternoon, read it tonight, read it tomorrow morning. It takes about 15 minutes to read it. There's a lot here. And we've been looking at it. And so today what I want to do, if you look inside, I put a little mark around verse 20 of chapter 1. And then they printed it. And then I regretted it immediately. I said, did we already print that? But actually, that is our text. Christ made peace through the blood of his cross. But what I want to do in these few minutes is just briefly explain the first page of Colossians, where we've been and where we're going. In other words, verses 1 through 20. So let me just do that. And what I'm hoping is that if you're new to the Bible, you'll have a fairly good grasp of what one page of Colossians says, and it's one of only 5 pages. And we're going to continue in Colossians, and I would encourage you to continue with us. But you can learn so much by just taking a look at one page. So let's do that. And we're headed to verse 20. Christ made peace through the blood of his cross. It's an amazing statement. And I want us to just enjoy it with the idea of a start and a finish. And what does it mean to win? And I'll tell you right now, it isn't that the start is birth and the finish is death. For the Christian, the finish is being ushered right into the presence of God. And in fact, there is no end. He gave us eternal life. And in fact, death isn't the end for anybody. We're created in the image of God. And so, whether you know Christ or not, you're in this for the long haul. And actually, you know that deep down. We kind of would like to pretend sometimes in our despair that maybe it'll just end it all. But we, in our better moments, we refer to it. Even those who don't know the Lord will say things like, I think he's still here. He's still with us. We talk that way because God put eternity in our hearts. We know. And the scripture says that to pass out of this life, this physical life, to die like we all will, without Christ is to die in our sin. And it speaks of eternal death. And Jesus actually talked more about hell than he did heaven. But I want to talk today about the first 20 verses of Colossians. And notice Paul, he tells us the author right away. Paul, and I've already pointed it out, but his name was Saul. He hated Christ. He was a notorious religionist. And I find today that some of the people that oppose Christ the most are the most religious. They trust in their religion and don't want to hear that religion won't get you to heaven. And Paul didn't want to hear that. He was a Pharisee of Pharisees. He was a religionist, and he hated Christ and Christians, and he was busy persecuting them like many are today. It's the religionists who are pursuing the Christians in major parts of our world where believers in Christ are unable to gather like this in freedom. No, Paul was Saul, but his life had been transformed. He had met Jesus Christ. And so he's the one writing this article, if you will. And he was never the same. His life was transformed. And he's writing, and I'll just summarize because we've looked at these, but he's writing to these believers in Turkey, we would say today, but in Colossae and a couple of other cities right there. He's writing this letter to them, and he's heard what the gospel, the good news, has done for them. They've had their lives transformed. And so he says, I've heard of your faith and your love and your hope, kind of the triad of Christian virtues in verses 3, 4, and 5. He had seen what had happened. And so he's writing to them. They had, and we spent one Sunday out here on it. They had verse 6, understood the grace of God in truth. They'd understood. Look at verse 5, the last phrase, the gospel. Colossians is all about the good news. The good news today is not that life is sort of a meaningless workout where you start and then you finish and what's it all about? No. We're to run the race to win, and we're in a race, but it doesn't end in just ending or just kind of despair. No. He's the author of life, and he's given us life in Christ. So the book of Colossians, this little packet right here, is all about the good news. That's what gospel means, good news, that we announce. And it's true. It's called the word of truth. So what I want to do is just point out four things here about the gospel. It's true, first of all. Notice verse 5, the word of truth. Truth is the way things really are. Our culture has tried to say, and it doesn't work, of course, but many have tried to say, well, there's no such thing as truth. You have your truth, I have my truth, but we don't live that way. And we know better. Truth is that which corresponds to reality. And God is the God of truth. His word is the word of truth. Jesus Christ said, I am the way, the truth, and the life. No one comes to the Father but through me. The Holy Spirit is repeatedly referred to as the Spirit of truth. So when I say the gospel is true, I'm telling you, it's not just something we kind of cheer ourselves up with on Sunday mornings. We sing, we worship, we do get cheered up by coming together because the good news of Jesus Christ is true. And truth, Jesus said, liberates. If the Son shall set you free, and he's referring to himself when he said that, John 8:36, if the Son sets you free, you'll be free indeed. So the gospel is true. The good news is true. This good news that God saw our need and sent his Son to rescue us from our sin. But secondly, the gospel is powerful. It's transformative. It changes a guy like Saul from breathing threats and murders. You read about him in Acts 9. Just full of hatred, to the loving apostle whose life was transformed and did everything he could to introduce people throughout the Roman Empire to Jesus Christ. It changed the Colossians from bitter, selfish, self-centered, greedy people, just like Portlanders, just like Beaverton people, just like all of us by nature. It took these people and turned them into lovers who trusted God and had a hope, a certain hope in Jesus Christ. And hence Jesus said, this is how they'll know you're my followers, by your love for one another. And wherever the gospel goes, it transforms people who are self-centered into other-centered and seeking to help others. So it's transformative. And if any man or woman, boy or girl, is in Christ, he's a new creature. He doesn't just kind of patch us up. He transforms us from the inside out. He changes us completely. We are born again. And from that point on, God is busy changing us from the inside out. So it's true. It's transformative, and it's finished.
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3: We've just been walking through this text, and the gospel, the good news of what Christ has done, is that it is accomplished. I called it the accomplished good news. God, the Father, look at verse 12, qualified us to share in the inheritance of the saints. In light, God qualified us. He has accomplished it. It's a past tense kind of a thing. The gospel is accomplished. The gospel is finished. Jesus said with the triumphant cry on the cross, he said, it is finished. The gospel the good news that God has accomplished. So it's not something we do, it's something he did. The gospel is true, it's transformative, and it's finished. Jesus Christ died for my sin and your sin on the cross. He was buried and he rose from the dead, never to die again. And he claimed, or proclaimed, I should say, it is accomplished. So we, unlike all religions of man, we don't say, do this, do that. Christianity isn't a list of do's and don'ts. We say, it is done. It is done. We announce the gospel. That's why it's called good news. It's announced. Christ died for your sins. If you're here today, no matter what you've done, no matter how often you've done it, no matter how much guilt you feel, Jesus Christ came to die for sinners. And the fourth thing I'd say about the gospel is that it is his doing, not ours. He has accomplished it. So look again at these texts. Verse 12, God qualified us. He, Christ, verse 13, rescued us, delivered us from the domain of darkness and transferred us to the kingdom of his beloved Son. And so we celebrated it when we looked at this. He qualified us. He rescued us. And then verse 14, he redeemed us. He set us free from the bondage of sin. And he forgave us. He forgave us. Christ came into the world to pay for my sin and for your sin. You say, how did he do it? Glance over at chapter 2, verse 13. When you were dead in your transgressions and the uncircumcision of your flesh, he made you alive together with Christ, having forgiven us all our transgressions, having canceled out the certificate of debt consisting of decrees against us and which was hostile to us. He has taken it out of the way, having nailed it to the cross. It's an accomplished gospel because he accomplished it. He nailed our sins to the cross. So he states in verse 20, Christ made peace through the blood of his cross. Ever since Adam sinned, we've been estranged from God. Oftentimes when you bring this topic of God up, our natural tendency is, we don't want to talk about that. We've been hostile toward him, and we'll get into this more next week because he's going to explain this matter of reconciliation in a very clear way. But I want to just say this, he made peace. He removed the enmity. We who were alienated, verse 21, have been made holy and blameless. So he removed the sin that kept me from God, and he made peace through the blood of his cross. So that Romans puts it this way, having been declared right with God, we have peace with God. And that's the foundation for all other peace. Personal peace, interpersonal peace, national peace, international peace. There will be no peace on earth, Jesus said, until the Prince of Peace rules. But he's coming back for just that reason. And today, you and I can know that personal peace that starts with peace with our Creator. And so to run the race is not to just make it to death, or maybe extend our life by staying in good shape and make it to death a few years later. No, to run the race to win is to come to the end of the line and to be ushered right into the presence of God because he has made peace through the blood of his cross. We have this as believers. That's why we gather and worship and sing praise to him. But I ask you personally, do you have this peace that the Bible says surpasses comprehension? It's so good. It's beyond our ability to even grasp, let alone fully explain. But it's that peace of knowing that I'm right with my Creator. And then as I walk with him, and as I walk through life, the pilgrimage of life, or if I run through life, if I use the analogy of a race, when I come to the close, it isn't the end. It's being ushered into the eternal life that he came to give us. And he says he's going to wipe away every tear and wipe away every sorrow, and we will be with him forever. Let me ask you, have you put your faith in Jesus Christ? Have you realized that life isn't just a beginning and an end? No, we're created in the image of God. We're created for our Creator. And we, through sin, have messed it up. But Christ, God himself, came down here to rescue us from that. And he conquered sin and death when he rose again. And you and I can have that eternal life that's not just then, but it actually is called eternal life that starts right now. Whoever believes in him has eternal life. So that we, in our day-to-day life, we experience life the way it was meant to be lived. Abundant life, Jesus said, eternal life. Let me ask us all right now to just stop and bow our heads before the Lord. And I want to ask you, in the moment of this quietness, as we've confronted and been confronted, you might say, with the good news, the gospel, if it's resonated with your heart, if you would like Jesus Christ to save you, in the quietness of this moment, tell him so. Confess to him that you've sinned. Thank him that he came down here to die in our place and rescue us from our sin and deliver us from death. Praise him that he rose again, never to die again. Oh, Lord, these great truths, no wonder you call them good news that we've announced today. Lord, I pray that no one would merely just hear them and just kind of ignore or put off or neglect. Rather, Lord, I pray that your Holy Spirit right now would cause each one within the hearing of my voice to believe, trust in the Lord Jesus Christ. And Lord, we praise you that whoever believes in you will not be disappointed. We will praise you right now in song. We'll praise you every chance we get. And we will actually praise you forever. Oh, we thank you for this, and we thank you in Jesus' name. Amen.
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3: What is God's way of reconciling us? He sent his son to die in our place. The death of Christ. He made peace through the blood of his cross, verse 20. Verse 22, yet he's now reconciled you in his fleshly body through death. Christ brought reconciliation, real reconciliation, not by his teachings. There's so many people who reduce Christ to his being a great teacher. And if all you had was his teachings, and people say, well, I just want to try to live the way he lived, by his example. No, he didn't reconcile us by his perfect life, even by his teachings. You can study his sermons and his words, but if you don't deal with what he came to do, he came to give his life a ransom.
4: 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Pastor Scott will bring a message titled Reconciliation. 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
5: Cloudy conditions for the Portland area for the wee hours of the morning. Our low settling down to the upper 50s. Becoming mostly sunny on Wednesday with our high low 80s. And we're clear Wednesday night to low near 55. Hitting the low 80s on Thursday, mid to upper 80s by Friday. Good deal of sunshine in the forecast, and we're dry for the weekend. I'm meteorologist Jennifer Naramore on KPDQ.
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14: M. Scott Peck began his best-selling book with just three words: life is difficult. But Chuck Swindoll says the Old Testament book of Job takes it even further. Life is unfair. There's a difference, isn't there? Most of us have learned to handle difficult, but unfair? That's far more intense. Today on Insight for Living, we're featuring message number one in a 22-part biographical series. You're about to meet a man who had everything and was about to lose it all through no fault of his own. His name was Job. Chuck begins with prayer.
15: As the story unfolds from this ancient document, we are immediately impressed with a man who indeed was just a man, but what a man. He loved you, he feared you, Father, and he disciplined his life in such a way that he had nothing to do with evil and the compromises of those of his day. Thank you for the model of this man, and thank you for the lessons to be learned from just the opening words in this resume of righteousness. But our hearts skip a beat when we turn the page in his life and see the other side. And we become privy to something that not even Job knew was taking place. And our interest is tweaked. We're intrigued, our Father. We would have expected nothing but further blessing from your hand, and you, in your profound plan, made other arrangements that changed everything. To us, it seems unfair, and there are some in this place under this roof today who would say with a sigh, my situation is unfair. I do not deserve what I'm going through. And therefore, Lord, you speak in a timeless way just as you speak truth to us. And we find ourselves on the edge of our seats, anticipating what you will say to us from these ancient words, even in this 21st century. Thank you, Father, for your faithful, sovereign hand over us, that while you test us, you do not disgrace us. And while you strengthen and mature us, you are never cruel or dishonest. You have our good at heart, though your journey to get us there is sometimes shockingly surprising. I pray that you will give us not only ears to hear, but hearts to receive these verses from the book today and the application from between the lines as to what this message means to us. Come, thou fount of every blessing, tune our hearts to sing, to hear your praise. Lord, we quiet ourselves before you now. We trust you to speak words of wisdom and assurance to those who lead us in this city, in this state, and in our government. We ask our Father that we might be good citizens, just as we are good Christians. Find us, our Father, actively engaged in things that matter. Deliver us from the enemy of passivity and the compromise of sloth and laziness. In the name of the Lord Jesus, we quiet ourselves before you and we give. And all God's people said, Amen.
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15: Life was not only difficult, life became, for Job, absolutely, categorically unfair. You may not know the story of Job, and so I might be shooting in the dark. Allow me a few moments for a quick and dirty analysis. He's a man of unparalleled piety. He's a man of well-deserved prosperity. He is a good and rich man, a fine husband, and a faithful father. In a quick and brutal sweep of calamities, he is reduced to a twisted mass of brokenness and grief. The extraordinary accumulation of back-to-back disasters are enough to finish off any one of us. Job is left penniless, homeless, helpless, and childless. Standing beside 10 fresh graves on a windswept hill, his wife heaving in sobs beside him, having heard him say, whether he gives or takes, we will follow him. She secretly whispers, just curse God and die. Misery and mystery are added to the insult and injury of his experience. As he sits there covered with skin ulcers that are now erupting with pus, swelling his body with fever and maddeningly giving him an itch that will not go away, there are three friends that arrive. They sit and stare for 7 days and 7 nights without a word. Just imagine. First, they don't recognize him, which tells you something of the swelling and the sores all over him. And then they are at a loss for words. Unfortunately, they lost that loss for words.

words, and when they spoke, they had nothing but blame. You're getting what you deserve. Though they couch it in much more philosophical terms. That was bad enough. But the misery turns to mystery with God's silence. If the words of the friends were hard to hear, the silence of God was intolerable. Not until the 38th chapter of the book does God speak. The book opens with a wonderful resume of a good man. There was a man in the land of Uz whose name was Job. That man was blameless. Doesn't mean perfect. It means he did not compromise with moral evil. He was a man whose business was handled with integrity. He was a man who was respected by those around him, whether in or outside the family. He was upright, fearing God, turning away from evil. And then the next most important part of him, following his character, would be his family. He's blessed with 7 sons, 3 daughters that have been born to him. By the time the story is told us in the text, they're all grown. This is a grandfather's life at its best, if you will. By now, he has amassed a remarkable number of possessions. Possessions had to do with these 7,000 sheep. The wool from the animals could be woven into fabric, which would be made into warm clothing for the cold winter days. The food would also be provided from them, and that would add to the diet. There were 3,000 camels. There were 500 yoke of oxen. Don't miss this. That means there were 1,000 of them. 2 yoked together to plow the fields, to cause the crops to be plowed and to be prepared, and the soil to be prepared for the growing of the food. And then there were 500 female donkeys. Over and above that is a wonderful family, all grown kids. This guy is rich and he's got it made, and no one is criticizing because there's nothing to criticize. Wealthy, good, godly, but not out of touch. You will notice he did have his concerns. His sons, verse 4, used to go and hold a feast in the house of each one on his day, and they would send and invite their 3 sisters to eat and drink with them. Came about when the days of feasting had completed their cycle, Job would send and consecrate them, rising up early in the morning and offering burnt offerings, according to the number of them all, offering up 10 burnt offerings in the name of each one of them, concerned that perhaps, maybe even in their hearts, there had been a little bit of profanity or perhaps an off-colored story that was told in the feasting. And Job was so concerned, not only for his walk, but for the walk of his children. Verses 1-5, full of good news, wonderful blessing, business integrity, purity of heart, faithfulness of life, domestically blameless, professionally respected. William Clayton's hymn comes to mind from the 19th century. God's hand of love shall be your guide, and all your need he will provide. His power shall every foe dispel. All is well, all is well. And so it was that night Job went to sleep. As Job sleeps, another scene opens to us that Job knows nothing about. It happens in our lives as well. When we're not aware of it, God is carrying out a plan that would amaze us and on occasion would shock us. He is permitting things to get underway that we would have never expected. Either that or he is not fully sovereign. This is a very important part of understanding Job.
If it teaches nothing else, it teaches the absolute sovereignty.

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2: They are the attendants of the Almighty. They are called in verse 6 the sons of God. William Chalmers Smith wrote, "Immortal, invisible, God only wise, in light inaccessible, hid from our eyes, most blessed, most glorious, the Ancient of Days, Almighty, victorious, thy great name we praise. Great Father of glory, pure Father of light, thine angels adore thee, all veiling their sight, all praise we would render, O help us to see, 'tis only the splendor of light hideth thee." It is in the laser-like light of the third heaven we come in verse 6. And God is sitting in his throne room, if you will, to use our terms. And he looks about and he sees the sons of God that have come to present themselves before the Lord. That makes sense. They're accountable to him. They do his bidding. They carry out his will. They accomplish his purposes. But there is an intruder. There is one who is not among the elect angels. He is identified in the Hebrew text. Get this. The Satan. Hasatan. Every time the name Satan appears in the first two chapters, it is Hasatan. Ha, meaning the Satan, Satan. Sounds strange until you think, sometime we'll use the name Judas in that way. If we form a company of close friends and we put a plan together that is secret, and we hope to carry it out in the business world, and one of the individuals in the group turns against us and lets that plan be known to our opponents in business, we sometimes refer to that man as the Judas of the group. In this case, it isn't the Judas, it is the Satan. What does it mean? Satan is the Hebrew verb, and most often Hebrew words originate with the verb form. Satan means to be an adversary, to resist. Sometime in noun form, it is rendered simply the adversary or the accuser. Revelation 12, verse 10 tells us that he is the accuser of the brethren. I'm sure it would include the cisterns as well. He accuses God's people day and night. And here the accuser appears among the other angels. Pause and remember, Satan is not a little imp with a red body and a pitchfork sitting on one of your shoulders whispering ugly little nothings in your ear. That's a medieval caricature that Satan would love you to believe. He is the most attractive, brilliant, powerful archangel that God ever created. He has not lost his brilliance. He has not lost his power. He has not lost his beauty. He is also insidious. And his favorite method of working is behind the scenes. Because he is invisible does not mean he is therefore not real. He is real. As we will see a little later, he has personality. And he is engaged in a wholesale commitment to destroying God's people and ruining, where possible, God's plan. So he's standing in the heavenlies among the group. Beginning at verse 7 down through verse 12, we have a dialogue that is a most interesting dialogue. You won't find it anywhere else in the Bible. Only here. Here and in chapter 2. The Lord said, verse 7, Satan answered, verse 7. I should have said the Satan, the accuser. The Lord said, verse 8, the Satan answered, verse

0: 9. And verse 12, the Lord said, and the Satan departed. So it's a dialogue back and forth. The Lord God sees the intruder and speaks to him. From where did you come? From where do you come? Please don't misread that. I'm always a little humored by people's reading things in the wrong way. For example, when the Lord came to the Garden of Eden and he said, Adam, where are you? I mean, it wasn't like, I can't find you. Help me out. Where are you, Adam? Adam! It's not that. God is omniscient. He knows everything. His question could be, why are you where you are? What are you doing there? What are you doing hiding from me? We don't have that kind of relationship. He says to Satan, tell me where you've been about. What's been going on? Satan's answer is brief and somewhat impudent, roaming about on the earth and walking around on it. The Satan has access to this planet as well as the heavenlies. He moves about and his demonic forces as well. If you could see the demonic forces, you would be heartsick, frightened. You may not ever laugh again until you also were able to see the angelic presence and what goes on between the two of those forces. But he now, Satan, remember, can only be one place at one time. He is not omnipresent. So now that he's brought himself back into this throne room, the Lord says to him, where have you been? I've been roaming about on this earth. He has random access to wherever, and matter and the elements of this earth that hold us in check do not affect him. He's a supernatural being. He could move from Asia to America. He could move from Mexico to the North Pole in a split second of time. Those kind of things are not the things that restrain spiritual beings. The same will be true of us in our spiritual bodies. He says, I've been roaming about on the earth. I love the statement the Lord asks. Have you considered my servant Job? Oh, I failed to read the most important part of his resume. Chapter 1, verse 3, last sentence. That man was the greatest of all the men of the East. No exaggeration. But you know the wonderful thing about Job is that he was a servant. There was no celebrity about Job. There was no pride in Job's heart. Job is a servant of God. Did you observe my servant? By the way, if our Lord were pointing out to the enemy you, would he use the word servant to describe you? I hope so. Have you observed my servant Job down there? In fact, he adds, there is no one like him on the earth, a blameless and upright man, fearing God and turning away from evil. With the word evil, the original axis of evil responds, interestingly, does Job fear God for nothing? I mean, look, talk about kid glove treatment. Penthouse perks. Look at what he has. Watch closely. Have you not made a hedge about him and his house and all that he has? Look at the categories. You have protected him in his body. You have protected him in his family. And you have protected his possessions, all that he owns, on every side. I mean, the divine wall around this man's life is enviable. You have not only protected him, you have blessed the work of his hands, and his possessions have increased in the land. The accuser points out divine favoritism, the audacity of that. You have built a hedge around him. You have blessed him like no other. Who wouldn't worship you? I promised you a quick understanding or survey of his personality. We know that he has an intellect because he converses with the Lord. We know that Satan has emotions because he is antagonistic toward Job. We know that he has volition because he purposes to destroy Job and to disgrace God. His great hope is to level Job. You bring him down to the dirt like the rest of those humans have to live, and you'll see what he's made of. Look at how he puts it. You put forth your hand, verse 11, and touch all, I have marked that word in my Bible, touch all that he has, and he will curse you to your face.
1: Satan was convinced that Job's faith was nothing more than the product of God's generosity and protection. 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It's a chilling thought, because the enemy makes the same calculated wager about you and me every single day. 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
6: During the War for Independence, General George Washington, the man we refer to today as the father of our country, led American troops through military defeat after defeat. And in the bitter winter of 1777, he wrote this somber note to a friend in Philadelphia. Quote, "You might have tracked our army from White Marsh to Valley Forge by the blood on their feet," end of quote. Many soldiers continued to march through the deep snows of Pennsylvania without shoes. Others suffered from disease, hunger, and freezing conditions. Nearly 2,000 of Washington's men died. Yet George Washington did not lose faith. Amid the hardship, loss, and uncertainty of Valley Forge, he turned to God in prayer. At a time when our nation once again faces division and uncertainty, may we follow Washington's example, kneeling humbly, praying faithfully, and asking God to guide the future of America.
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11: He's used us in amazing ways. 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I believe that the Lord is continuing to open doors, and we're going to continue to move forward. So my prayer is that RLN will keep reaching more people with truth and equipping them as believers in the Lord Jesus Christ and pointing them to this generation for His glory.
10: 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Now, the Christian walk is full of disciplines, trials, and setbacks, but God uses the hard seasons of life to shape our faith from the inside out. And now, after 31 weeks in this series, we come to the final discipline that ties everything together, and that is our calling to serve. You see, duty isn't a burden for the believer who truly knows God's heart. When we understand that we've been saved for a purpose, that God has equipped us with gifts and placed us here for such a time as this, duty becomes our joy. It's not something we have to do, it's what we get to do. So today, Pastor Jack teaches that the discipline of duty means doing the will of God, even though the times are rough. Following Jesus, it's not always easy, but it's always well worth it. God has challenged each of us to do great things for His kingdom while we still have the freedom and the opportunity to do just that. Now with his message called The Discipline of Duty, here's pastor and Bible teacher Jack Hibbs.
11: Desiring the will of God is the evidence of a new life. Do you, listen church, desire the will of God? 1 Peter 2, verse 1 says, therefore, laying aside all malice, all deceit, hypocrisy, envy, and all evil speaking, run away from it, fight it, push it off, get away from it. Verse 2, as newborn babes, desire the pure milk of the word that you may grow thereby. What do newborn babies do? They drink milk. Do you come on Sundays? Sometimes when it's a real little baby, I'm dedicating and I'm holding the baby, and you know now sometimes I'll go like, it's hilarious from my angle. Sometimes they'll get just a little, watch this. It's like a level with a bubble in it. You know, a level? And you lean the kid over just a little bit and the bubble must move in their head. Because here I am, I'm an absolute stranger. I'm not their mother. And the little mouth goes. I'm sorry, buddy. I can't help you. Ain't nothing there. What's that kid doing? By nature, that kid is looking for nourishment, right? As newborn babes desire milk, we desire God's will. Through His word, we find it. It's a dangerous, I tell you, it's a terrifying thing for someone to have said, Jesus, come into my heart, come into my life, and then you never pick up the Bible after that. Listen, I'm not judging anyone. I have no one in my mind. I'm just telling you right now, one of the evidences of a new life is a desire for the will of God, and that will be manifested in the pursuit of the Bible. It doesn't mean it's going to be a battle. It will be a battle. But there's a new life. Second is the proof of the Holy Spirit's work. You can see the Holy Spirit at work in your life. Desiring the will of God is the proof of the Holy Spirit's work in your life. He's working in the believer's life all the time. Ask yourself if this is a fact in your life. When you first gave your heart to Jesus Christ, listen, you sat, listen carefully to this. You sat and you listened and you grew and you couldn't get enough of the Bible. Listen, then as time went on, you began to get a little bit, I would put it, motivated. That's what happened to me, but I handled it wrong when I was a new Christian. You get motivated. What does that mean? You've got thoughts of like, hey, I can teach this message better. Or I can greet better than those people. I could usher better than those people. I can be a pastor better than those pastors. I can watch. At that moment, church, listen. At that moment, you've reached a critical, critical, beautiful, horrible crossroad. You have grown. It's in your head. But if it doesn't translate into duty, Christian service, you know what happens? Listen, it happened to me 30 years ago. I was too scared to step out and serve, but I knew a lot. So what happens? Well, I don't know why they park cars like that. I'm serious, listen. If I were him, I wouldn't have used that verse for that sermon. I'm sitting down as a punk new believer listening to Chuck Smith and thinking in my pea brain, well, I don't know why he didn't use Romans 8:2 on that point. And I had to learn this the hard way. God sent me to the woodshed, and I'm not going to tell you how he beat me up, but he got my attention. Let me tell you something. If you're in that place right now and you're saying, well, I don't know why, and I come, and I don't, that's a me, and this and that, and I don't know what. Listen, you're in a dangerous spot. You know what? You're going to get bitter
13: and you're getting off track. Because God has invested you. You've sat and you've grown and you've listened, and now it's in you and it wants to come out of you in ministry duty, in service. But it's gone to your head instead of your heart. So what do? You start criticizing instead of duty. And everything's wrong. The city's wrong. The state's wrong. The church is wrong. Everything's wrong. And then God, you don't say it, but you live it. And we all see it from a distance. You're actually, in your arrogance, you're announcing God is wrong. Because what you're really saying is, if I were God, I would have done it this way. Listen, some of you need to hear this, I'm guessing. It's a big room. I mean, I don't know anything. It's just the law of probability right now. Think about it. So what's the answer, Pastor Jack? The answer is, repent, humble your heart, and get plugged in. In Southern California, you can go in any direction and bump into a packed, Bible-believing, Spirit-filled church. We are rich in Southern California. You know what? I don't like this message. I'm going to go somewhere else. And that's fine. Here's the thing. You better find some place to park and get involved, because unless your Christianity is dependent upon others, you're wasting your life and you're wasting the time of others around you. Did you hear what I said? This is strong stuff. We have to end strong like this. 30 weeks we've invested in the Word of God, and the Lord has invested in us. And now what does he say? He says, here's the deal. Time's short. The end's near. You're running out of opportunity, church, Christian. Lay down your grievances and get up. Grab sword and shield. Get your feet prepared and get in the fight. Stop pointing and start marching. Pretty soon, this is all going to be over, and your spiritual heritage will be, well, I would have. And God's going to say, well, why didn't you ever? Why did you bury what I gave you in the ground, knowing I was returning? Strong stuff needed. Desiring the will of God is the proof of the Holy Spirit's work. Thirdly, under this point, is that it's the birthmark of every true believer, desiring the will of God. Every true believer has a birthmark, and that birthmark is the will of God. John 10, verse 4 says, and when he brings out his own sheep, Jesus says, he goes before them, and the sheep follow him, for they know his voice, yet they will by no means follow a stranger, but will flee from a stranger, for they do not know the voice of strangers. A birthmark of a true believer is desiring the will of God. And when someone comes like a false shepherd or a false leader with their own agenda, the Bible warns us in the last days that there'll be people to pull away out of the flock, those to get their agenda stacked. The Bible says, watch out. No, the birthmark of every true believer is desiring the will of God, not following men, people, clubs, cliques, things. You say, man, we will be a rebel then. That's right. True Christianity, in my opinion, is a rebel. It's a rebel against hell. It's a rebel against evil. It's a rebel against apathy. True Christianity is a rebel against the things of this world. The world wants you to sit down, fall asleep, and it will tell you when to wake up. By the way, it will only wake you up after you're dead. The Bible says, arise, sleeper, awake. Wasn't that the salvation moment for Jonah? Arise, awake, O sleeper. Far too many people are asleep. The birthmark of the believer is desiring the will of God. And you can read it later. Time doesn't permit. But John chapter 3, verses 1 through 8, you've got Nicodemus. You can watch a man awaken. Nicodemus, a man full of religion, having no satisfaction in his soul, and Jesus draws him out and draws him into faith.
14: 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And now, let's get back to today's message. Once again, here's Pastor Jack.
13: Third and final point, it's this. It's doing the will of God. Doing the will of God. This is where we end our series. Of course, obviously, doing the will of God means this. It means that I am now willing to follow him. Are you willing to follow Jesus? Now watch. Are you willing to follow Jesus? Listen, I got to warn you. This is a costly declaration, and I don't want anyone to take it lightly. In fact, I got to tell you, in studying for this, it's like, wow. I mean, I had to back up. Doing the will of God means that I am now willing to follow Jesus. Islamic Muslim terrorist attacks against churches in Iraq martyred, killed Christians. You say, well, that'll never happen here. How do you know? Well, the rapture will happen before that. Who says? Where'd you get that idea from? Why would the church in America escape persecution? You say, well, Pastor, I mean, don't you believe the rapture could happen tonight? Of course I do. I pray it does. But what if it doesn't? The way this nation's going, listen, you may be old and you're saying, well, what do I care? I'll be dead soon. I had someone tell me that. I had a Christian tell me that. I don't care. I'll be dead soon. I said, well, thank you very much. No, I did. I said, thank you very much. I said, I'd like to ask you a question. You have any kids? No. I said, that explains your attitude. Because you don't have any kids. You don't have any grandkids. You have no heritage. So you don't care how this world goes because you'll be dead soon. But what are we leaving? And if the Lord doesn't send revival, there'll be persecution in America. There's already legal persecution. At what point will it tip and someone throws the first stone? This is a big deal. Doing the will of God, I had to stop and think about this for a while. The Bible says in Psalm 23, the Lord's my shepherd. Everybody knows that verse. But now, in light of what I'm thinking, do I believe it? He makes me to lie down in green pastures. Does he? I don't know that yet. I've not been brought to that place of being that persecuted. He leads me beside still waters. He restores my soul. He leads me in the paths of righteousness for his name's sake. Yea, though I walk through the valley of the shadow of death, I'll fear no evil. I don't know what that's like. Do you know what that's like? For you are with me, for your rod and your staff, they comfort me. Is that true? His rod and his staff. Did you know that those are implements of saving and disciplining? God says, come here, I'm going to hold you. I'm going to burp you because you need it right now. And then I go do something silly or stupid, and he says, turn left, and I turn right, and I wander in the wilderness and do donuts for 40 years, and God says, come over here. Well, why? Well, what's up? And he takes, as any good shepherd does, he takes the leg of that little lamb, puts it between two rocks, and he gets a third rock, and he breaks the back leg of that little lamb. And he doesn't set it. He leaves it. And that lamb's crippled for the rest of its life. That's okay. Guess what? That lamb will not leave the shepherd's side anymore after that. Am I willing to follow him? Secondly, it means that I'm now obedient to his word. The Bible says in Psalm 119, we're almost done. Psalm 119, 105, your word is a lamp to my feet and a light to my path. Wow. We only know what that's like academically in the context of what I'm talking about, doing the will of God. In difficult days, you're going to do the will of God these days, my friend. You're going to be an enemy of people, of movements. The way the government's going, very soon, to be obedient to the word of God, you could get arrested. What will you obey? What is it true what Satan said? I think it is, huh? Satan said, skin for skin. A man will do anything to save his own skin. You say, yeah, but that didn't turn out good for Satan. Yeah, that's true. Because Job's life was in the hand of God. God used Job to prove Satan wrong. Listen, I believe Satan made a true statement, but God used Job. God will use the name you shouted out a moment ago to prove Satan wrong. It's personal. You understand? It's all personal. Jesus saved you, and Satan hates your guts and wants you dead. The only thing good, the only thing that Satan would like more than a dead Christian, there's only one thing better than a dead Christian to Satan, and that is a powerless Christian. That's better. A sterilized Christian in the corner that is no salt and no light, worthless, to be trodden underfoot. Wow. And then finally this, doing the will of God means that I'm now expecting great things. I end this with you guys personally. I mean, I want you to think about this. Listen, nestled in and around the perfect will of God for your life and mine is a lifetime of challenges. Did you hear that? Nestled in and around you and I regarding God's will for our lives is a lifetime full of challenges. That's how we grow. The Word of God loves that. The Word of God is powerful and takes on those things. That nestled in and around God's perfect will for your life is a lifetime of challenges. A child, a husband, a wife, a business, your health, your nation, I don't know, whatever. And I thought about this for a moment. Listen, we're almost done. Listen, how many of you, watch. How many of you would like to go to Jerusalem? Raise your hand. How many of you would like to go to Rome? Raise your hands. What's wrong? Rome's beautiful. You should put your hand up. It's cool. Say, yeah. Okay, yep. Sounds great. So listen, Acts 23:11. Listen, we're almost done. We're almost done, but who cares? But we're almost done. But the following night, the Lord stood by Paul and said, be of good courage, Paul, for as you have testified for me in Jerusalem, so you must also bear witness of me in Rome. Jerusalem, yeah. Rome, let's go. You want to see Jerusalem? Yes. You want to see Rome? Yes. How bad? Really bad. Bad enough to do the will of God? Yes. What do you mean? I just gave you a text. Let's read it in context. Acts 23:10. Acts 23:10. Now, when there arose a great dissension, the commander, fearing lest Paul might be pulled to pieces by them, the people, commanded that soldiers go down and take Paul by force from among them and bring them into the barracks. Paul was preaching resurrection, and the Jews went nuts. They tried to kill him. And the following night, the Lord stood by him and said, be of good cheer, Paul, for as you have testified for me in Jerusalem, so you must also bear witness of me at Rome. Verse 12, and when it was day, some of the Jews banded together and bound themselves under an oath, saying that they would neither eat nor drink till they had killed Paul. That's the context. Church, Paul was right in the middle of the will of God, and he was almost torn to pieces. Say, Pastor, you're scaring the bejeebies out of me. 1 Corinthians 1:1. Paul, called to be an apostle of Jesus Christ through the will of God. You got that?
15: Yes.
13: 1 Chino Hills 1:1. Hey, listen up. Hang on, we're almost done. Jack, called to be a pastor of Jesus Christ through the will of God. 1 Anaheim 1:1. Mike, called to be an engineer of Jesus Christ through the will of God. Listen to this one. 1 Diamond Bar 1:1. Kathy, called to be a school teacher of Jesus Christ through the will of God. You get my point? Yes. Who are you? What are you? Are you a Christian? You're to live your life to the glory of God. Don't be fearful about it. Be empowered about it. The Holy Spirit is your power. The Word of God is your promise. Jesus said, I'm with you always, even to the end of the world. And the last verse of this entire series, Daniel 11:32. Those who do wickedly against the covenant shall be corrupt and flattery. These are the saints during the tribulation period, the tribulation saints. But the people, that's the believers during the tribulation, who know their God shall be strong and carry out great exploits. Ladies and gentlemen, church family, if that's the promise to the saints of the tribulation period of Daniel 11, who will die for being believers, what's our excuse? There's no excuse, only marching orders. If they carry out great exploits, while you and I have the freedom, the opportunity, and for now, the financial resources, what are we doing? We must carry out great exploits for our God, and that is the discipline of life.
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15: Cloudy conditions for the Portland area for the wee hours of the morning. Our low settling down to the upper 50s. Becoming mostly sunny on Wednesday with our high low 80s. And we're clear Wednesday night to low near 55. Hitting the low 80s on Thursday, mid to upper 80s by Friday. Good deal of sunshine in the forecast. And we're dry for the weekend. I'm meteorologist Jennifer Naramore on KPDQ.
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21: All the great people that are used by God in the Bible have letdown moments. You should know that. For every time the Lord inspires you, you feel encouraged and pumped. Don't be surprised when the enemy tries to take the wind out of your sails.
12: Pastor Brett Metter with an encouraging word.
21: Paul would say, for our light affliction is but for a moment, but it works for us a far more exceeding eternal weight in glory. And that's what you have to remember when you're going through those times. Hang on, because the Lord's going to continue to use you, as he will Paul here.
12: After his dramatic conversion, Paul wasted no time proclaiming Jesus as the Son of God, astonishing those who knew his former life. In Acts chapter 9, it's a transformed man we see boldly preaching Christ and a church strengthened through God's work. Pastor Brett Metter notes how this passage reminds us that God works mightily through those who trust him with today's word.
21: Acts chapter 9, just a quick recap, Saul. We saw him, you know, in Acts chapter 7, where he was holding the clothing and consenting to the death of Stephen, the first Christian martyr. And then, you know, persecution in the church really led by Saul himself. He wasn't just imprisoning people. He was beating up people and killing them even and imprisoning them if they were Christians. And so we saw as he was pursuing, you know, slaughtering and murder headed toward Damascus, the Lord knocked him down and had an interaction with him. Saul, Saul, why do you persecute me? Saul says, you know, who art thou, Lord? And he says, I'm Jesus, the one you're persecuting. And then he says, Lord, what would you have me to do? And so then the Lord gives him just some brief, go to Damascus, and I'll tell you what to do when you get there. Very brief instructions, but he ends up in a guy's house, just some dude named Judas. And the Lord speaks to Ananias, lived down the street, and said, Ananias, go to Straight Street and go to the house where Judas lives. And I want you to meet up Paul there and touch him, have him receive his sight. If you remember, Ananias was like, Lord, he's the guy that's killing people. Are you sure? And the Lord says, yes, I'm sure. He's going to be a mighty vessel, you know, used by the Lord to further the gospel. And so now Saul has a decision. Do you believe this Jesus as the Lord or do you not? Do you accept him as Lord or not? This is like a quick decision. Look at verse 6, though. It says, and he, trembling and astonished, said, Lord, what will thou have me to do? Well, that brings us to verse 20. And it says there, verse 20, and straightway he preached Christ in the synagogues that he is the Son of God. Why is Saul able to just go into the synagogue and preach? Like, how did he get the backstage pass for that? The answer, remember, he was a Pharisee of Pharisees. If you were a big shot Pharisee, you could walk up to any synagogue in Israel, and whoever was higher on the tier of Phariseeism, they would have greater authority. So Paul was way up there, schooled by Gamaliel. So he could just walk into a synagogue and like, oh, Saul of Tarsus is here. Give him the floor, you know, give him the mic. And so he'd get up there, but this is what would shock people. The one who was killing Christians just a few minutes earlier, now he's preaching what? Well, it tells us here, he preached Christ in the synagogues that he is the Son of God. So 1 minute, Saul is persecuting the church, and the next minute, he's preaching Jesus in a synagogue. Now, there is an interesting question that some people believe there was a gap between verse 20 and verses 23. Somewhere in there, Saul, as he's called, took some time away, and you might be shocked, a lot of time. 8 to 13 years, somewhere in that category, he was gone. And where did he go? Well, we know a little bit about this from Galatians chapter 1. Paul explains this. He says, neither went I up to Jerusalem. Remember, he got saved in Damascus. So he didn't go to Jerusalem to them which were apostles before me, but I went into Arabia and returned again to Damascus. Then after 3 years, I went up to Jerusalem to see Peter and abode with him 15 days. So we know that Paul was in the deserts of Arabia for some years. But somewhere, I just wanted to mark this section of verses, you know, 20 through 23. Somewhere in here, he did take some time, perhaps, to go out, at least for a few years, to not get a doctrine of divinity somewhere, but a doctorate of the desert. I think that's what Paul gets. The Lord's going to use this time. But before he could become Paul the apostle, right now he's just the preacher. Before he could become Paul the apostle, he'd have to spend 8 to 12 years as Saul the unknown in the backside of the wilderness. That's kind of good to know. Well, verse 21, it says, but all that heard him were amazed and said, is not this he that destroyed them which called on this name in Jerusalem and came hither for that intent that he might bring them bound to the chief priests? But Saul increased the more in strength and confounded the Jews which dwelt at Damascus, proving that this is very Christ. Remember, the word Christ is the Messiah, that Jesus, he's proven that Jesus is the Messiah, the foretold Messiah of the Jews. So in this case, he's not Paul the Apostle. You might say Paul the Apologist. If you know what apologists do, it's a practice of defending a religious faith through reasoned argumentation and discourse. That's what he's doing. He's arguing with these guys about that Jesus is the Messiah of the Jewish Hebrew Bible. And by the way, we're going to see a theme here. Paul's going to spend a lot of time trying to convince the Jews that Jesus is the Messiah, but that really wouldn't be his calling. What would be Paul's primary calling? Yeah, he's going to be the missionary to the Gentile people, even though you're going to see it his whole life. But I want to minister to the Jews. And every time he does that, he almost gets killed. Maybe you know the Lord's not in that if you're, you know, every time you go do your ministry, like they're stoning you to death over and over again, or, you know, those kinds of things. So we're going to see that. How do the religious leaders respond to Paul? Well, we pick that up in verse 23. It says, and after that many days were fulfilled, that the Jews took counsel to kill him. I'd say that's a tough response to Paul's sermons. Kill him! I've had a few people say that to me on my sermons, but not like this. But verse 24, but their laying await was known of Saul, and they watched the gates day and night to kill him. Then the disciples took him by night and let him down by the wall in a basket. You know, I've always kind of chuckled at this. Because I tend to wonder, like, you know, what do you do if you're Paul the Apostle and you're all excited? I'm saved, man. I'm going to go preach the gospel. And you preach the gospel and you're just hoping that everybody's going to get saved. You're going to have a Holy Ghost happening. You're going to be the next Billy Graham. It's going to be awesome. But that night, what is he doing? Wonder what's going through Saul's mind when he's in the basket being lowered. Like, what's he thinking? I'm such a loser. I was going to do great things for the kingdom. I was going to launch new ministries. I was going to, but you know, the phrase here is interesting. Let down. Have you ever been let down in ministry where you're just kind of like, bummer. I had such high hopes that I was going to do great things. And you find your life is a letdown. That, you know, all the great people that are used by God in the Bible have letdown moments. You should know that. And sometimes you get deflated or bummed out. Man, this is something I had to learn as a young child. I remember I got saved when I was 5. But I had a real, I don't know how to explain it, but sort of a, you know, when you're a little kid, you get saved kind of because your parents are Christians and they convince you very easily that you're a sinner and you need to be saved. So I accepted Jesus very easily. My mom didn't have to do much convincing. Brent, you know you're a sinner? Yes. Then you need your sins forgiven. Accept Jesus. Okay. And there, as I ate my peanut butter jelly sandwich, I accepted Jesus with my mom. But it was when I was 9, I went off, speaking of summer camp, I went off to summer camp. But at that camp, there we were having a church camp and it was a blast, fun summer camp. But I'll never forget this African preacher came and he had that, you know, that language where they do the clicks with the tongues like that when they're talking, all like that. It's like, it was so strange to me. But when he started sharing his testimony, I just remember it just really hit me hard as like, wow, Jesus is real and the power of the gospel to save people. I remember at 9 years old, I was, it might be said that that's when it wasn't my parents' faith anymore. It was at that point because I knew the Lord just moved in my heart and I rededicated my heart to the Lord. And I was so excited to get home from this camp and get to serve the Lord, you know? You know, one thing you should be aware of, if you're new to this Christianity thing, when you have some real experience with the Lord, don't be surprised if you have an immediate letdown right after that. I mean, here's Saul who had a conversion on the road to Damascus, saw Jesus and this, you know, whole blinding and all. Like, that was pretty radical. And now he's in a basket being let down. I had that same thing. When camp was over, the bus brought us to the church and it was like, at, you know, 4 in the afternoon and all the parents came, picked up their kids. But I was the last one and very uncharacteristic. My mom was always perfectly on time. And so it was just a little shock. I was so excited to tell her and my dad about what I experienced at camp, you know, and I was just totally pumped, you know, but she just didn't show. And I waited and I'm just sitting on my, I had this dumb suitcase that I was carrying and a beeping slag and sitting there on my suitcase and just kind of waiting. And it was like 100 degrees that day, hot summer day. And I was sitting there and I was kind of bummed when I saw all the church staff leaving and they were locked the church doors and I'm just kind of sitting there. And one of the staff, he was like, is your parents going to pick you up? I said, I don't know. And they said, well, good luck. And they drove off. It was back in the 70s. So it was, you that were that age know what I'm talking about. They didn't care about children in those days. But I was sitting there and thought, man, what am I going to do? Well, finally, this one lady came out of the church. She was the church accountant of all people. And she said, man, do you need to call your mom? So I'm like, yes, please. And so I went into the office and I finally got to my mom. And my mom said, oh, Brent, I'm so glad you called. Our car broke down. I can't get to you right now. And your dad's, I can't reach him. He's at work. So she said, I know it's hot and it's about a 5 mile, but can you walk from the church to our house at home? So I'm there with my suitcase and my sleeping bag and I'm walking down in 100 degree weather, sweating. And I find myself just like deflated spiritually. I just remember, oh, I wanted to tell my parents how the Lord met me at camp. And I just had this revival in my heart and I was so excited and I'm just walking, you know. Well, long story short, I finally make it to where in front of our driveway, there was about a mile straight stretch. And then our driveway was just at the far end of that. And I remember going around the corner and I could see one more mile, the straight stretch. And I was starting to get excited. So I picked it up, started running. I'm running with my sleeping bag and with my little suitcase and running, 9-year-old Brett. Well, then suddenly I heard and saw something that caused some concern. Do you guys remember the little Datsun pickups, the little tiny ones? Datsun, it used to be Nissan for you young people. This little brownish, goldish colored Datsun pickup. And I saw it and I heard the motor. It was just ripping toward me. And then I saw this guy sitting in the window of the Datsun. And they're coming straight toward me. And I'm watching it. I hear the motor and I see this guy and he's got something. I'm like, what are they doing? And sure enough, they threw something at me. And it hit me right here in the shoulder. And that's the last thing I remember for a few minutes. I literally it just like knocked the wind out of me. I got kind of knocked me out for a second. I'm laying on the ground. And I look down and I got this gross stuff all over me. what it was a big, huge kind of rotten peach that he had thrown at me. And the peach splattered all over me. So I'm now sticky and hot. And I look down. I'm not kidding. I'm wearing a tank top. And there's this peach pit stuck in my skin. I literally had to like pick it out of my skin, and then it started bleeding, and so I'm bleeding and I'm dripping with this sticky stuff, and my sleeping bag's dripping and everything.

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2: Let down or bummed out or blue or hurt or wounded. I think there's a lot of people, because they didn't have parents like mine, they get wounded and then they just talk about church hurt and say, I was hurt in the ministry and I can't do it because I don't like Christians. And instead of saying, no, that's just the enemy trying to derail me from what God really wants me to do. I'm so thankful I had parents who taught me that very early, because it happens even to this day. For every great thing the Lord's doing at Athey Creek, there's always challenges. And you feel like Paul sitting in a basket. A letdown in ministry. But, you know, Paul would say later, and this is true in 2 Corinthians chapter 4, verse 17, Paul would say, for our light affliction is but for a moment, but it works for us a far more exceeding eternal weight in glory. I mean, that's what you have to remember when you're going through those times being hit by a peach or let down in a basket. It's a light affliction just for a moment, and then hang on, because the Lord's going to continue to use you, as he will Paul here. But we pick it up there in verse 26. It says, and when Saul was come to Jerusalem, he essayed to join himself to the disciples, but they were all afraid of him and believed not that he was a disciple. Can you imagine what was going through? Oh, he's faking like he's a Christian so that he can find out who all the Christians are and then round us all up and murder us or put us all in prison. Like, they're afraid of him. And this is interesting, because it makes you think Peter and John might just be part of this team that are saying, yeah, we're not going to say hi to Paul, the apostle. We're not going to see him. But they're afraid of him. So he's sort of rejected right up until verse 27. But Barnabas, now we're meeting a new guy, Barnabas took him and besought him to the apostles and declared unto them how he had seen the Lord in the way and that he had spoken to him and how he had preached boldly at Damascus in the name of Jesus and was with them coming in and going out at Jerusalem. And he spake boldly in the name of the Lord Jesus and disputed against the Grecians, but they went about to slay him, which when the brethren knew, they brought him down to Caesarea and sent him forth to Tarsus. Then had the churches rest throughout all Judea and Galilee and Samaria, and were edified and walking in the fear of the Lord and in the comfort of the Holy Ghost, and were multiplied. So now there's a time of peace and multiplication in the church, no longer Paul going around trying to kill everybody, and they're at rest. But don't you love how Barnabas is the guy who sort of brings everything to a sort of a sense of calm? And does anybody remember, what does Barnabas mean? Anybody remember? Son of encouragement or consolation. Thank God for people like Ananias and Barnabas, who will welcome people to the family of God, and just through a simple friendship. How I've learned to value people in the Church of Jesus Christ that are these people that will just put their arm around you and say, Brother Saul, like Ananias did, or Barnabas, while everybody else is freaked out. Yeah, we don't believe him. He's a liar and we don't trust him. Barnabas, Mr. Son of Consolation, comes up and says, nope, we're going to accept this guy. And it's Barnabas that brings Saul to John and Peter and the rest of the disciples. Barnabas is the guy who does that. And we're going to see Barnabas fulfill this role over and over again. It's his gifting. We're going to perhaps talk more about that as we get into the book of Acts. What's your gifting? Barnabas is Mr. Son of Consolation. He's always consoling and encouraging, what you got to love. In verse 29, we saw that he was disputing against the Grecians. Who else disputed against the Grecians? Well, if you recall, that was Stephen there earlier in Acts chapter 6 and 7. And now Saul is picking up where Stephen left off. This is Saul talking to Gentiles. When he was doing that, he's doing what God wanted him to do. And I love how God sort of replaces Stephen, who is ministering to the Grecians. Now the Lord says, oh, Stephen's in heaven now, so we'll get Paul to do it. And that's one thing we see in ministry, is the Lord is able to replace people that are dying or gone, or whenever the Spirit moves, there's always someone else the Lord raises up. That's something that we should note in the book of Acts. The churches have rest. In verse 29, they have rest throughout all Judea, Galilee, and Samaria. Was that only because Saul was no longer persecuting the church?

0: church. One thing you have to remember, that there's still the high priest in Jerusalem that still hate Christians. But there's something that many scholars talk about, especially if you know history, that happened during this moment in history. We know exactly something that took place in this time that is probably why the church had a sort of a respite or a break from the persecution that Paul was starting. It's not just because Paul was no longer persecuting, but there was something else that was happening. It was a little dude named Caligula. Did any of you study Caligula in school? If you've studied Caligula, he was a bad dude, really wicked guy, to say the least. And one of the things Caligula wanted to do right at this time of history was he wanted to put his image. Remember, by this time, these emperors of Rome thought of themselves as deity. So Caligula said, okay, down there in Judea and Jerusalem, I want my image set up in the temple in Jerusalem. Now, if you can imagine, what do you think the Jews thought of that, having an image of a Roman emperor? This is something, remember Pontius Pilate? We talked about him marching up to the Temple Mount with his golden standards, the eagles and whatever. Do you remember what happened when the Jews, what did the Jews do? Does anyone remember? They laid their necks on the ground and said, chop our heads off. We'd rather be killed than to let you bring your dumb Roman gods and standards and gold images. You know, kill us, is what they said. And Pontius Pilate had to back off because he was trying to not make war against the Jews. He was trying to just, you know, cool things down. Fast forward to now this period in time, not that long after Pontius Pilate made that huge error. Now Caligula is making the same error. And because of that, in this season, the Jews focused all their attention on what was happening with Caligula. And so most scholars believe this is one of the main reasons why the church had room to flourish and persecution was sort of put on hold. The priests, the high priest and the Sanhedrin, they had their hands full with Rome and Caligula, so they weren't persecuting the church. So question, during a time of rest, what should the church be doing? You know, this is something that I think you and I should talk about, because I wonder if persecution's coming someday again in the world, in America. You know, we see Christians around the world being persecuted, and we sort of forget that. But could persecution be coming our way? We've had 250 years of religious liberty here in the United States, and we've kind of forgotten what persecution's like. But I could see handwriting on the wall. Even our, you know, neighbors to the north in Canada, Christians are feeling even a little more persecution than we are. And we could be following pretty shortly thereafter. So what should we be doing in our 250 years of peace and prosperity as Christians? I think that we might want to think about that. What did the church do during their time of peace that's mentioned here in Acts 9? Building up, edifying each other. They were learning and searching the scriptures and talking about the scriptures. They were praying and fasting. They were doing what they were called to do as a church. And I think it was during this time they were being prepared for the 10 waves of Roman persecution that would come historically right after this. And they'd be horrible. That's where Fox's Book of Martyrs, you start reading what happened to the church in the end of first century into the third and fourth century. It was horrifying persecution. But I think that's what readied them for what was about to come.
1: 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All right, Pastor Brett is here now, and as we continue looking at the Acts of the Apostles here on Today's Word, things are starting to get interesting with the early church's primary persecutor, and that's Saul. He's now been converted to being a Jesus follower, having his name changed to Paul, and Brett, he's getting ready to prepare for his future ministry in support of the church, right?
2: Yeah, Kurt, I think that Saul's conversion is one of the greatest testimonies of God's grace in the whole Bible. You know, here's a man who hated Christians, persecuted the church, was even standing there approving of Stephen's death, you know, which we went over. And yet Jesus meets him on the road to Damascus and his life changes. I think there's people that feel like they're too far gone, that God could never redeem them. Boy, just read about Paul. If God can forgive Paul, then he can forgive me and you. And not only forgive us, but then he used Paul in a beautiful way. Nobody is beyond the reach of God's grace. 2 Corinthians 5:17 says, if any man be in Christ, he is a new creature. And I believe that that's really what we see with Paul. God prepared Paul quietly before launching him into ministry. You know, we live in a culture that wants instant results, but often God will take time and develop character before public ministry. And so that's what we're really seeing with Paul, is God's preparing him. Paul went from persecuting to suffering for the church, and then ultimately to strengthening the church. Only Jesus really can do something like that.
1: That is really so true. And it is encouraging that even someone listening who thinks they might be too far gone, God's grace, as demonstrated in the future Apostle Paul's own life, is a great example of God's love for you and for me. 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Well, next time, Pastor Brett will continue our look at how Saul's conversion to Christianity had a profound impact on the early church. 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

0: Have you ever heard the phrase, the unpardonable sin, and then maybe felt a little uneasy? What is it exactly? And can someone really commit a sin that God won't forgive? Well, that's where we're headed on through the Bible. Dr. J. Vernon McGee is going to take us into Matthew chapter 12 and walks us carefully through what the sin means and, just as importantly, what it does not mean. So open your Bible and turn there. And if you're new here, we're certainly glad you're with us. Welcome aboard the Bible bus. We're traveling through the entire Word of God in 5 years, and there's never a bad time to jump in. 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Now let's quiet our hearts before we begin. Father, thank you for giving us your word so that we can truly know you. And as we study it, Lord, fill us with your spirit and then teach us about Jesus Christ, our Savior, and then press your truth deep into our hearts so that it influences the way we live. In Jesus' name, amen. Now here's Dr. J. Vernon McGee with our study of Matthew 12 on Through the Bible.
1: Now today, friends, we return back to chapter 12. The important thing is there's a movement in the Gospel of Matthew, and if you miss it, I think you miss the message that's here. Matthew's not attempting to give us a biography or even a chronological order, but he has a tremendous movement here. He presents Christ as king, born a king, went to the top of the mountain and gave what we call the Sermon on the Mountain, the ethic of the kingdom, the manifesto of the king. He came down and demonstrated he has the dynamic in the miracles he performed with power. Then he sent out his disciples. What was the reception and reaction? Rejection. And then he pronounced judgment on the cities. Now there breaks out into the open a conflict between the Lord Jesus and the religious rulers of that day, the Pharisees in particular. They were apparently very friendly to him at first, but now they break with him, and they break on the question of the Sabbath day. And he went through the fields, as we saw last time, his apostles with him. And I tell you, these 12 men pulling first on the right hand, left hand, it was really getting the grain. It was real harvest time for them, and they were hungry. It's the reason they did it. Now the Pharisees, they rebuke him. And they rebuke the disciples, and they tell the Lord Jesus, why do you permit it? And his answer was, verse 3 now of chapter 12 of Matthew, but he said unto them, have ye not read what David did when he was a hungered, and they that were with him? If you'd go back to 1 Samuel, the 21st chapter, and the first 6 verses, you'd have the record of this there. It was during the days of the rejection of David as king, and Saul was ruling. Actually, the Lord Jesus was being rejected at this time as king. His messianic claims had not been acknowledged. Now, he takes care of his own on the Sabbath day. David did that. Let me tell you, he broke the Mosaic law. That's exactly what the Lord Jesus is doing for their interpretation. But the law even granted this to take place under certain circumstances. And notice what he says, how he entered into the house of God and did eat the showbread, which was not lawful for him to eat, neither for them which were with him, but only for the priests. Or have ye not read in the law how that on the Sabbath days the priests in the temple profane the Sabbath and are blameless? They work on the Sabbath day. But I say unto you that in this place is one greater than the temple. He claimed here superiority over the most holy center of their religious life, and that was the temple. As far as they are concerned, he's blasphemed. Not only broken the Sabbath, but blasphemed. Now in verse 7, But if ye had known what this meaneth, I will have mercy and not sacrifice. And by the way, that's in the law. Ye would not have condemned the guiltless. Now he defends these men and say they did not break the Sabbath day. Why? Well, the Son of Man is Lord even of the Sabbath day. And believe me, he put his hand on the most sacred thing that they had, and he said he was the Lord of the Sabbath day. He could make no greater claim in the eyes of the Pharisees. That certainly engendered their bitterness and their hatred. Now, I move down to verse 9. We leave the field where this incident took place relative to the Sabbath day and go into the synagogue inside, and we still have the same question. Verse 9. When he was departed thence, he went into their synagogue. He didn't say ours, but their synagogue. And you will notice in the Gospel of John, it was the Lord's temple at first, but he finally said, your house is left unto you desolate. Now will you notice, when he was departed thence, he went into their synagogue, and behold, there was a man which had his hand withered. And they asked him, saying, is it lawful to heal on the Sabbath days, that they might accuse him? And he said unto them, what man shall there be among you that shall have one sheep, and if it fall into a pit on the Sabbath day, will he not lay hold on it and lift it out? You see, they planted this man there. And when they planted that man there, the enemy actually paid him the finest compliment that was possible, because they made two important admissions. They admitted that he had power to heal the sick, or he wouldn't have put that man there. You see, they never raised the question about him whether he performed miracles or not. You've got to get 2,000 years this side of it. You have to be working in a musty library today on a doctor's degree or a master's degree before you can come to that conclusion. But if you'd been living then, you'd never been able to deny he performed miracles. So they admit that he had power to heal the sick. But something else, and this is to me the most wonderful thing at all, they acknowledge that when a helpless man was placed in his pathway, that he was moved by compassion to heal him even on the Sabbath day. And my friend, that's quite an admission. Now, the question of the legality of healing on the Sabbath day was, of course, designed here to trap him. But Jesus actually trapped the enemies. They would concede that a sheep should be rescued on the Sabbath day. The Mosaic law made allowance for that. But now notice verse 12 here. How much then is a man better than a sheep? Wherefore it is lawful to do well on the Sabbath days. And this is the crux of the whole matter. Should he do good on the Sabbath day? Well, regardless of your answer, then saith he to the man, stretch forth thine hand, and he stretched it forth, and it was restored whole like as the other. Jesus healed a man on the Sabbath day. Did he break the law? What's your answer? My answer is that he didn't. Now will you notice verse 14? Then the Pharisees went out and held a council against him how they might destroy him. This is the break that he made with the religious rulers. Up to this point, they have been watching him, of course, at first friendly. Then when he would not cooperate with him, they very frankly wanted to attach their wagon to his little star, and they wanted to move that way, but he refused. And then they began to watch him. Then finally they became his enemy, and here the break is made. This is open conflict, and from here on these bloodhounds of hate got on his trail, and they never let up till they folded their arms beneath his cross. They begin now, because of this, to plot his death. They would have taken him at this time, but they were afraid of the crowd. Verse 15, but when Jesus knew it, he withdrew himself from thence, and great multitudes followed him, and he healed them all. He just didn't have a few that were healed. All of them were healed. There were multitudes of people, friends, in that day that he had healed. You and I can't even conceive of the impression that he made in that day. It was something that was absolutely astounding. They had to accept or reject him. And he's still controversial. The enemy today is still after him. These new dirty plays, new dirty books are blaspheming him. You have to make a decision about him. You have to decide about him. You will either be his friend or his enemy. He'll be your savior or he'll be your judge. You can't get rid of Jesus Christ. Now notice here, he healed a multitude, and he charged them that they should not make him known. He didn't come to this earth as a thaumaturgist, that is a wonder worker. He came to present his claims as Messiah. When that was rejected, he then continues his march to the cross because he came also as the Savior of the world. And therefore, this caused crowds to come around, and he couldn't carry on his ministry as he wanted to. And he did this that it might be fulfilled, which was spoken by Isaiah the prophet, saying, "Behold my servant whom I have chosen, my beloved in whom my soul is well pleased. I'll put my spirit upon him. He shall show judgment to the Gentiles. He shall not strive nor cry, neither shall any man hear his voice in the streets. A bruised reed shall he not break." No, he will bind up that reed that will let him. "And smoking flax shall he not quench." No, if that one goes on and rejects him, he's like smoking flax. It'll break into the fire of judgment. He won't stop that because man has a free will. "Till he send forth judgment unto victory, and in his name shall the Gentiles trust." Now, there's this definite moving out today, not only for the fulfillment of prophecy, but fulfillment of prophecy that concerns the Gentiles there to be saved. "Then was brought unto him one," this is verse 22, "one that was possessed with a demon, blind and dumb, and he healed him, insomuch that the blind and dumb both spake and saw. And all the people were amazed and said, is not this the son of David?" This is our Messiah. He has the credentials. And this was a tremendous miracle here. Now, I've suggested this before, that the casting out of demons was the greatest miracle he performed. Frankly, friends, I think it's just as great as raising the dead, if not greater. Now, I'm going to reserve till we get to the Gospel of Luke before I go into detail about this matter of demon possession. Dr. Luke was a medical doctor of that day, and he presents this, and we want to look at the way that he presents it. Now, will you notice, the people say he's the Messiah. But what the Pharisees say, verse 24, "But when the Pharisees heard it, they said, this fellow doth not cast out demons, but by Beelzebub, the prince of the demons." Now, this is the matter of the unpardonable sin. Will you follow this very carefully? "And Jesus knew their thoughts and said unto them, every kingdom divided against itself is brought to desolation. Every city or house divided against itself shall not stand. And if Satan cast out Satan, he's divided against himself. How shall then his kingdom stand? And if I by Beelzebub cast out demons, by whom do your children cast them out? Therefore they shall be your judges." Now they would never say that their own children, if they cast out demons, we're doing it by Beelzebub. Now he says, "But if I cast out demons by the Spirit of God, then the kingdom of God is come unto you." You see, the kingdom of God is among you in the presence of the Messiah. I'm here, and if I can do this, this is my credential, that the kingdom of God is here. "Or else, how can one enter into a strong man's house, spoil his goods, except he bind the strong man? And then he will spoil his house. He that is not with me is against me, and he that gathereth not with me scattereth abroad. Wherefore," listen to him now, "I say unto you, all manner of sin and blasphemy shall be forgiven unto man, but the blasphemy against the Holy Spirit shall not be forgiven unto man. And whosoever speaketh a word against the Son of Man, it shall be forgiven him. But whosoever speaketh against the Holy Spirit, it shall not be forgiven him, neither in this world, neither in the world to come." Now, the important thing is to see here is that There's no sin that you committed yesterday that he would not forgive you for today. He died for all. But you see, the Holy Spirit is coming to the world to make real the salvation of Christ. If you resist that working of the Spirit of God when he speaks to your heart, then, friends, there's no forgiveness, of course, because you have rejected the forgiveness that he offers that can only be made real to you by the Spirit of God. For it's the Spirit of God that regenerates you. It's the Spirit of God, you see. Therefore, this is the thing that he's talking about here, and this is the thing that would be unpardonable. Now, he'll go on in another gospel to amplify this, to say that the unpardonable sin was to attribute to him that he had done these things by Beelzebub when he was doing them by the Spirit of God. You see, they were rejecting the witness of himself and of the Holy Spirit. Now, today, that particular sin cannot be committed because it could only be committed when he was here upon the earth. Therefore, there's no act of sin today that you could commit that there's not forgiveness for. But to resist the Holy Spirit, of course, there's no forgiveness for that because he's bringing forgiveness. It's just like a man who's dying of a certain disease and the doctor says, here's the remedy for it. Now, the man refuses to take the remedy. The man actually dies, not from the disease, but because he refused the remedy. There was a remedy for the disease, you see. Now there's a remedy for sin. The Holy Spirit applies it today. But to resist that, then there's no remedy, you see. That's the only way it can be unpardonable today. But to say that there's an act that you commit, of course not. We'll see that again, of course, when we get to Mark and to Luke. Now, verse 34, he says, O generation of vipers, John had called them that also, by the way, how can ye, being evil, speak good things? For out of the abundance of the heart, the mouth speaketh. Now, he goes on to say, a good man out of the good treasure of the heart bringeth forth good things. An evil man out of the evil treasure bringeth forth evil things. What's in the well of the heart will come out through the bucket of the mouth. Someone has said. But he says, I say unto you, every idle word that men shall speak, they shall give an account thereof in the day of judgment. An idle word actually means blasphemy. For by thy words thou shalt be justified. By thy words thou shalt be condemned, because you're speaking the thing that's in your heart. Verse 38, then certain of the scribes and of the Pharisees answered, saying, Master, we'd see a sign from thee. Now these men are not sincere. They're trying to trap him. Listen to him. But he answered and said unto them, an evil and adulterous generation seeketh after a sign. There shall no sign be given to it, but the sign of the prophet Jonah. Now, what was the sign of Jonah? Well, listen to him. First, Jonah was 3 days, 3 nights in the whale's belly. So shall the Son of Man be 3 days, 3 nights in the heart of the earth. Now, Jonah was apparently raised from the dead when he was in the fish. God brought him out of it into light. Now, just as Jonas was, and that was a sign to the Ninevites. Listen, the men of Nineveh shall rise in judgment with this generation and shall condemn it because they repented at the preaching of Jonas. Actually, the whole city turned to God. And behold, a greater than Jonas is here. And they were rejecting him. Then he gives the queen of the south shall rise up in the judgment with this generation. They shall condemn it. She came from the uttermost parts of the earth to hear the wisdom of Solomon, and behold, a greater than Solomon this year. Puts himself greater than Jonas, greater than Solomon, you see. Now, the Queen of Sheba was saved. She came all the way from the ends of the earth, and he's come to them, and yet they will not turn to him. And now he gives this parable. When the unclean spirit is gone out of a man, he walketh through dry places seeking rest and finding none. Now, a man has an unclean spirit. The unclean spirit goes without the man. And the man thinks he's all cleaned up. He's all swept, cleaned, and varnished. And what happens? He saith, I'll return into my house from whence I came out. And when he's come, he findeth it empty, swept, and garnished. Reformation is no good. You can quit doing a whole lot of things, friends, and that won't make you a Christian. Let me put it like this. If everybody right now would quit sinning in the world, there wouldn't be any more Christians, the next minute or the next day, because quitting sin doesn't make Christians. Reformation is not what we need. All we'd be is just a bunch of empty vessels, that's all. But what happened? Then goeth he and taketh with himself seven other spirits, more wicked than himself, and they enter in and dwell there, and the last estate of that man is worse than the first. Even so shall it be unto this wicked generation. You see, the hardest people in the world today are unsaved church members because they think they're all right. They're swept, cleaned, and garnished. But may I say to you, they're a vacant house, and all the evil spirits have to do, they can move in. The devil owns them, and they don't recognize it at all. Now, verse 46, while he yet talked to the people, behold, his mother and his brethren stood without, desiring to speak with him. Then one said unto him, behold, thy mother and thy brethren stand without, desiring to speak with thee. He answered and said unto him that told him, who is my mother? Who are my brethren? And he stretched forth his hand to his disciples and said, behold, my mother and my brethren. What's he really saying? He is saying that the strongest relationship today is the relationship between Christ and a believer. And friends, if you're a child of God today, and you have an unsaved father or mother, or an unsaved brother, you are closer to Jesus Christ today than you are to those that are blood kin to you, to the very mother that bore you. This is something that is tremendous today. And you're closer akin to other believers than you'd be with anyone that is blood related to you. This is tremendous. He's talking now about a new relationship. Verse 50, for whosoever shall do the will of my Father, which is in heaven, the same as my brother and sister and mother. What is the will of the Father? Well, that you accept the Lord Jesus Christ. You hear him. Trust him. Turn to him. Now, that brings us to chapter 13, and now we've come to one of the great chapters of the Bible. Again, I think I've said that about every chapter, but this one is. This is the second major discourse that we have, and here is a chapter that is greatly misunderstood. You have here the parables of the kingdom of heaven, and they show the direction of the kingdom that had been offered to Israel after it had been rejected by them. And it reveals what's going to take place between the time of his rejection until he comes again, until the king returns unto the earth. This is very important to see. You see, the Sermon on the Mount looks back to the past. That's the law for the land. And this chapter presents the mystery parables for the present, and the Olivet Discourse looks on to the future. Now, you'll notice, very active, Jesus is interesting. The same day went Jesus out of the house of Israel, sat by the seaside. The sea, with all of its waves, speak of the nations. He, as it were, leaving the nation and now turning to the world. And now he's speaking of what's going to take place in the world until he comes again. And great multitudes were gathered together unto him, so that he went into a ship and sat, and the whole multitude stood on the shore. What a dramatic scene this is. Now listen, he spake many things unto them in parables, saying. Now these are the mystery parables, and the first one, and it's the key to all of them. Behold, a sower went forth to sow. Now, these parables are remarkable. In fact, they are great. And we'll probably spend more than one time in these parables. But we'll see that next time. Until then, may God richly bless you.
0: Do you love a good mystery? Then don't miss the next stop on the Bible Bus as we begin unraveling the mystery parables of Matthew 13. Now, if you want to get the most out of the study, why don't you take a few minutes to read the entire chapter ahead of time? 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I'm Steve Schwetz, thanking God for your company on the Bible Bus and for His grace in all of our lives.

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2: weather. Generally cloudy conditions for the Portland area for the wee hours of the morning. Our low settling down to the upper 50s. Becoming mostly sunny on Wednesday with our high low 80s. And we're clear Wednesday night to low near 55. Hitting the low 80s on Thursday, mid to upper 80s by Friday. Good deal of sunshine in the forecast, and we're dry for the weekend. I'm meteorologist Jennifer Naramore on KPDQ.
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7: During the War for Independence, General George Washington, the man we refer to today as the father of our country, led American troops through military defeat after defeat. And in the bitter winter of 1777, he wrote this somber note to a friend in Philadelphia. Quote, "You might have tracked our army from White Marsh to Valley Forge by the blood on their feet," end of quote. Many soldiers continued to march through the deep snows of Pennsylvania without shoes. Others suffered from disease, hunger, and freezing conditions. Nearly 2,000 of Washington's men died. Yet George Washington did not lose faith. Amid the hardship, loss and uncertainty of Valley Forge, he turned to God in prayer. At a time when our nation once again faces division and uncertainty, may we follow Washington's example, kneeling humbly, praying faithfully, and asking God to guide the future of America.
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10: 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Dr. Chappell shares the importance of fathers and the example our Father in Heaven is to us. You can find this lesson and many others when you visit unlimitedgrace.com. And while you're there, look for Pastor Brian's book, The Promises of Grace. Dr. Chappell offers a careful look at the beauty of grace and all it brings to believers. These blessings come with the understanding that because we cannot hang on to God, He hangs on to us. Let's hear now from Dr. Brian Chappell as he shares the second half of the lesson, The God Who Fathers.

As I looked at this psalm, I was reminded that Pastor Greg is serious when he talks about the calling of this church to focus on children and how we are making a renewed and very special effort to make the wonders of really what happened in Vacation Bible School this week, not just lots of kids coming and not just lots of volunteers helping, but hearts turning to the Lord, which we recognize is true not just for children, but then begins to echo generation upon generation as they fulfill their calling, even as those of you in this church have fulfilled yours to reach them. I was struck by the power of that when a week ago I was at the Global Proclamation Academy in Dallas, Texas, engaged in the training of young pastors from 29 nations. To qualify to go to the Global Proclamation Academy, you have to be recommended as a future leader of a distressed nation's church. In other words, they are people who could not ordinarily afford to be in this country. Many of them would ordinarily not be permitted to be in this country unless special arrangements have been made. And yet, as I listened to testimony after testimony of these future leaders of Christ Church in distressed nations, as it were, the future fathers of the church in those nations, over and over and over again, they talked about the priorities of the developing church being developing fathers for the children of the next generation to worship Christ. It's so much of that that the psalmist himself captures when he says, "We will not hide from the children, but tell the coming generation the glorious deeds of the Lord, His might, and the wonders that He has done." As you're turning to Psalm 78, let me pray for us that the Lord would inspire and help us be such a church of fathers for the generations to follow. Heavenly Father, you give us a privilege even of calling you by that name. That what you have established for families to give relational guidance and respect and a focus on who you are is how you privilege those in the church that you have called to father, either by their biological relationship or by the way in which they help others within the life of the church. You are doing this because you are a father, and you care deeply and profoundly about the souls of your children for eternity. Help us to do the same, to reflect who you are by learning and being what it means to be a father in the faith for the sake of your children. So guide us this day, we pray. In Jesus' name, amen. This last week, when I was at our General Assembly for this church, so pastors from all over the nation are gathering, and I met with an old friend for a lunchtime. And he put me off a little bit when he said, "I've discovered a new way to evangelize." I thought, "Oh, brother, what is this going to be?" He said, "You know, most of our evangelism is people telling how God saved them from something in the past. You know, I was wandering from God. I was addicted, or I was career focused, or my marriage fell apart." You know, it's that kind of standard. "I was just going through life, and then this big rock fell on me, and suddenly I became desperate." Now, those are good and helpful stories. But he said, "What I recognize is we're always so proud, unwilling to say the dark things, that we always talk about our salvation in the past tense, our need of grace for something back there somewhere." He said, "I discovered that what really touches people is if you talk about your need for Jesus today." Give you an example, he said. On the plane, on the way here, sat next to a lady, well-dressed, coiffed, professional, and asked what she was doing on a business trip. She asked what I'm doing. I'm a pastor, sure to shut down the conversation.
on the way to a national meeting. Well, you know, why do you all do that? And he had just a little opportunity to talk about what a church is and how people want to serve God together. And she said, you know, I believe in God, and yeah, I'm part of a church, you know, back in my background somewhere. And he said, you know what we believe is that we need the grace of God to make us right before God. It's not how good we've done, well we've done, works we've done. It's actually loving Jesus because he loved us first. And then we live in response to that. Well, she kind of nodded, sounded kind of good. And he said, you know what that looks like today? That I believe I need to be saved today? He said, you know, our plane was delayed and there were complications. And he said, so I went up to the person working at the gate desk and I didn't yell at him and I wasn't ugly. But he said, I'm a pastor. I really know how to make people feel guilty really well. And so to get a better flight schedule, I began to say things in such a way that gate attendant there would feel bad enough to help me out in a special way. I tried to manipulate her by guilt. The woman said to him, that's what you said? He said, I did. He said, that's why I need Jesus today to forgive me for what I did. She said, I do that all the time. I hate my tongue and I don't know what to do about it. He said, maybe the grace of Jesus will help. If we are willing to say what God has done for us today, the dark saying that's not just in the past, to say to child and to neighbor, to father, for the sake of Jesus Christ as a church as well as individuals, that God has worked in our behalf, it is powerful for the sake of the church. And that is why God is speaking to fathers here and says, I will tell you to teach with the dark sayings as well as the glories of God. Tell people why you need God. Is your hope in him, or is it just in how well you're doing? Because when your hope is in him, you are giving people something they can cling on to, and then they want to serve him. It's the end of verse 7. It is the proper gospel order. I mean, just think of how this is said. So that they would set their hope on God and not forget the works of God, but keep his commandments. It's hope first, it's grace first, and then we live out of response to that because we're not depending on our obedience, we're not depending on our keeping his commandments, we are living in response to his goodness by wanting to walk with him. It's the change of the affections, not the change of behavior that ultimately God is after, because if we want to walk with him, then we will delight to keep his commandments. It will change us if we are obeying God out of the response that he has already made for us. I listened to a Romanian pastor explain how it became so important to their church now to emphasize this aspect of fathering. In Romania, remember a former Soviet state, families largely undone by the communist system, so that a father's role and purpose in a home, unclear, unplain, fathers lose hope, and in ways this nation has trouble identifying. Alcohol became the primary escape of a nation. What do they do now as a church with a young pastor trying to establish a ministry in Romania? He said, two goals for our church. Number one, to train a generation of churchmen to be fathers again. Number one goal, to train churchmen to be fathers again. Second goal, to establish an orphanage to father the fatherless. Our goal, he said, is to show our nation, our Father in heaven, by being fathers of hope. I love that. Being fathers of hope, whether it's in our home or what our church is doing to become fathers to the fatherless, whether it's Vacation Bible School or you're helping in Sunday school. I think of
when my family was in such tension when I was growing up, the fathers in my own Sunday school, the men who went to Sunday school class and were training little guys like me, and my most significant male influence, aside from my own father, was my third grade Sunday school teacher, who was there week after week for me, continued to pray and minister to me even after I was out of third grade. And to say, if we are really serious about this, we begin to believe God is doing profound things through fathers. He is providing, yes, through fathers, support, relational, material for our families, but nothing more important than spiritual. So that when the relational and the material are struggling later in life, they still know their Father in heaven. They still have hope. They still have strength. They still want to walk with Him. To teach young men to follow God by the example of fathers in the church who are doing just the same thing. And I think enough of you know, it's not just young men who are influenced by spiritual fathers. It is young women too. I mean, it just is torrents now of information in the secular research of what is happening to young women in a society where there is so much fatherlessness, whether fathers are out of the home or negligent of their father responsibilities. And you recognize that so many of the young women who enter hopeless marriages are desperate and self-destructive because they do not know how to relate to a man or what a respectful man

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3: We are meant as fathers to have a legacy. The legacy that God gives us is that our children would not be stubborn in their resistance to God, the first part of verse 8. But rather they would be steadfast in commitment to God. That by experiencing this wonderful expression of grace day in and day out in Sunday school, in church, in youth group, that there are men brave enough, courageous enough to say, let me tell you the dark stuff. And let me tell you how glorious the grace of God is. And let God begin to use that for wondrous design as He brings beauty to your injury for the sake of those who are injured too and believe there is no hope for them. If we are willing and able to talk in that way, it changes our priorities. We begin to think against the priorities of the culture, which says, you know, if you have faith in Christ, that's just not manly. And it won't be helpful to your career. And it's not particularly fun. But if we are actually saying, by faith in Christ, faithfulness to Him, here is true courage and true love on display as the grace of God has profoundly changed me enough that I can confess to you my need of it, my child. And have the child know there is grace when they themselves fail. What would it change in us? It would change some of our priorities, maybe how much time we're spending in certain sports or recreations. Is there adequate time that our children are learning what it means to sacrifice for the sake of another and not just for oneself? Is worship a part of our lives? Is getting our children to Sunday school, having them in church, not just so people will approve, but for this influence of the grace of the gospel touching their lives and framing their thinking, so that as they're going through difficult things, they know of a God who loves them despite. I think of opportunities where a lot of us who come from kind of difficult father backgrounds are wondering, what does it mean to be a father? We just get little starts at time. The church can help with something like Family Fun Night that's coming just a little bit later in June. Or we get involved with some other men who are learning this fathering thing by life-on-life discipleship and connect groups. Or we bring ourselves to Sunday school and get in one of those groups where there are young parents learning together what it means to be a Christian parent. And just kind of everybody saying, I'm not sure about all. What do you do when this happens? And just let the church work together in its fathering of people so that ultimately what is happening is there's a mission that's going on through the fathering of the church for generations to come. I just think of that legacy right at the very end of this psalm. Couldn't get all 78 verses in front of you today. But right toward the end, you recognize there's this message that God has chosen David, his servant, and Israel to be his inheritance. The same nation with all the dark sayings, with all the poor design in it.

going to be an inheritance to God, as though God is saying, you're mine. You're what I get after the grace of God has touched you because you talked about the dark things as well as the glorious God behind all that. When that happens, people are changed forever, and the mission of God goes across time and space. Young pastor from St. Lucia at the Global Proclamation Academy. St. Lucia, a lot of you know because it's where the cruise ships go for partying and honeymoons, right? And he said, you know, all the opulence and wealth and pleasure comes into our island, but people never get beyond the luxury hotels. Where he said, beyond the luxury hotels, for those who work in the hotels, it is, his words, not mine, hell on earth. Alcohol, poverty, promiscuity, unbelievable. And yet there he is planting a church. He says, because we have a plan, we are training men, men without hope, to share their faith, to disciple others, and listen to this, and to teach children to pray. Because when men learn to teach children to pray, what happens? The men learn to pray. And they have hope again. And they're able to disciple again. Because here's what he said. He says the cruise ships come from all over the world. So here's what we believe as a church. They are bringing the nations to us. Isn't that interesting? We think Caterpillar and the medical training facilities are bringing the nations to us. And here is this pastor in St. Lucia who says, the nations are coming to us. How are we going to reach them? We're going to train a generation of fathers who will touch children, who can disciple the nations as they come to us. It is God's great privilege, dads, dads of biology and dads of the spirit, that God is using us not only to win our children, not only to show them grace, if we'll say the dark things as well as the glorious ones, but to reach generations and nations. It is the calling and the privilege of a father in Jesus' name.

0: Hi, friend. This is Pastor Brian. I'm so thankful that you've chosen to spend some of your valuable time with me today studying through the Bible. If this message has caused a greater desire for God to well up in your heart, I'd like to pray for you. Heavenly Father, when you sent the love of Jesus into our hearts by the power of the Holy Spirit, you changed us. In ways that still amaze us, we love Jesus more than anything. We find ourselves strangely at odds with the world and even with some Christians, because we not only love Jesus, but we love what and whom He loves. We love the unlovely, the destitute, the despised, and the forsaken. How did this happen? It happened by the powerful work of the Holy Spirit that is even now proving His presence by changing our affections. We're not perfect yet, but we're on a different path, and we pray that you would help us to walk it. Where we stumble, forgive us, and by forgiving, make us even more intent to honor your Son. For we offer this prayer of thanksgiving and obedience. In Jesus' name, amen.
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0: 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Coming up next, we have Truth Encounters with Pastor Jim Andrews. 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

0: Halfway through the 11 o'clock hour tonight, and time for the broadcast formerly known as The Final Word. 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
1: 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We love hearing from you. We'll provide other contact information at the end of the program. Just ahead of today's teaching, here's a quick recap of Pastor Jim's previous program from our study called Our Lord's Miracles.
2: Folks, as Americans and as citizens in a democratic society, we do have a right. We do have a right to be involved in the political process. And if you've ever thought you heard me say anything different, that is a miscommunication or a misperception, one or the other. We do have a right to be involved in the political process. And by all means, I think we should, to a certain level. But here's what we shouldn't do. We should never get into our heads that our redemption is to be found politically. That is never going to save us. It's never going to work. I say again, we are not going to save America by political means. We're not going to save any other country by political means.
1: We've just heard a brief recap from our last program. Now here's Pastor Jim with today's teaching.
2: Good day, ladies and gentlemen. Thank you for joining us. We continue with our exposition of select miracles of our Lord Jesus. We're in John chapter 6, looking at the miracle of the feeding of the 5,000. This is our third study on this miracle and its aftermath. We pick up officially with verse 32, but let me review the context. In the aftermath of this miracle, the feeding of the 5,000, Jesus had sent his disciples away, had gone up into the mountain by himself alone. The next day, the buzz was still going about the astounding miracle that he had performed the previous day. So they were trying to find Jesus, and eventually they catch up with him in Capernaum, that is northeast of Tiberias. They wondered how he got there, but Jesus just waved that question right on by, and he answered them. And he said, he goes to their motives in seeking him. Truly, truly, I want to say to you, you people are seeking me, but not for the right reasons. You're not seeking me because you saw in this physical miracle a spiritual message, a sign that directed you to my ability to meet your spiritual need. The truth is, you ate the loaves and you were filled. And you're in a welfare mentality. Now you've come back to the government, so to speak, for more. Jesus says in verse 27, look, let me exhort you. Let me implore you. Do not work. Do not get in a big sweat for food which perishes. You need to get serious and more urgent about your spiritual need. Work for the food which endures to eternal life. Work for that food, if I may use that metaphor, Jesus says, which will sustain your life spiritually, give you eternal life. That the Son of Man shall give you, that is, if you seek that. For on him, the Father, even God, has set his seal. In other words, I am his authorized spokesman here on earth. You can depend upon the truth of what I say, and you can depend upon the power that he has vested in me to give you that. Well, they heard that word, do not work for the food which perishes, but work for the food that endures to eternal life. Well, they think always in legalistic or merit terms that, as most people still today do, of earning somehow eternal life, like a Boy Scout earning a merit badge. And they said, well, what shall we do that we may work the works of God? What is it that we can do? Tell us 5 things, 6 things, 7 things, 10 things that we can do and earn eternal life with God. And Jesus said, you've got it all wrong. This is the work of God. What is it? Nothing such as they imagined. It is really very simple, that you believe in him. You trust in him whom God has sent. In other words, you trust in me. You believe that I came into the world to save you from your sins. You and me and her and him and everybody. That's why I came into the world. Believe that and embrace me as the Savior and the Lord, the Son of God, that he sent into the world, as also the Son of Man, that I might be your Redeemer. Well, they said, not so fast. That's a heavy-duty claim you're making. So, in order to back up the authority of that, they said in verse 30, we need another performance from you. So, show us a sign that we may see and believe you, that actually you are God's spokesman and you have his good housekeeping seal of approval. So, what sign are you going to do that we may believe you? What work will you perform? For example, our fathers ate manna in the wilderness in the time of Moses. It is written, he gave them bread out of heaven to eat, speaking of Moses. Jesus said, you've got it all wrong. Jesus therefore said to them in verse 32, truly, truly, I say unto you, contrary to what you think, I'm paraphrasing, it was not Moses who has given you bread out of heaven to eat. It is my Father who gives you the true bread out of heaven. For the bread of God is that which comes down out of heaven and gives life to the world. Jesus responds, you're misplacing the credit for the manna, the miraculous manna back in the wilderness times before you entered the promised land. It was God. It was not Moses who provided for you back then that manna. And God, the provider of that bread that sustained the people of Israel in the wilderness, your forebears, has now provided for you. Are you listening? He has provided for you if only you will receive it, and he's provided for us if you do not know Christ, if you do not know God, my friends. This is the message for you. He's provided for you if only you will receive it. The true bread, the true sustenance, that eternal sustenance from heaven, of which the former, the manna in the wilderness, was only a symbol, a sign. He says, for the bread of God, the true as opposed to the symbolic manna that the people of Israel ate in the wilderness, the true manna is that which literally came down from heaven, speaking of himself, and gives life to the world. For Jesus Christ came from heaven, though he was born of a virgin and born into our true humanity. In the mystery of his person, he is the God-man, not half God, not half man. But in a mystery we cannot unwind and should not try. He was fully God and fully man without division or confusion of his two natures, according to the Chalcedonian statement. He came down from heaven, and he gives life to the world, not just to the Jews. You will notice in verse 33, for the bread of God is that which came down out of heaven. And he gives life. By life, he means eternal life. Friends, in reality, there is no life. That is not, there is existence. But life, in its truest sense, is eternal. And by eternal life, it's not just life that is everlasting. That is, you receive it now and it goes on for eternity. It is that. But we miss only one part of the equation. Eternal life is life that is in communion with God. It is the very life of God that lives in us through his Spirit. It is organic. Well, in verse 34, as they so regularly do, they miss the point. They said therefore to him, Lord, evermore give us this bread. Really, when they said Lord, that is kurios in the sense of sir. They had not recognized him as the Lord from heaven. And so context has to tell us which way we take that, whether we take it as Lord in the sense of sovereign or we take it as Lord in the sense of sir. The Greek word will bear other meaning, but context has to tell us. Well, these were not believers in him at this point. So, sir, it was respectful, but it was not redemptive. Evermore give us this bread. Jesus said to them, look, I am the bread of life. He was, he is, and he ever shall be. He who comes to me shall not hunger, and he who believes in me shall never thirst. They thought he was talking about some manna-like substance with supernatural additives that prolonged life, the ultimate health food, And of course, they beg him to let it rain from heaven so they can collect it as Israel once collected manna in the wilderness. They were way off page. But that is the way unbelief is. It doesn't mean that people have low IQs or anything like that, but it means that, IQs notwithstanding, there is a spiritual blindness that just simply cannot see the obvious. It has always been, and so it shall ever be, unless God gives light. In verse 35, the Lord immediately disabuses them of their materialistic notions of the kind of bread they had in mind. I am the bread of life. I am, in my person, the source and sustainer of life. Then Jesus explains in what sense he is the bread of life. He's the bread of life because whoever comes to him, that is, comes to him, not just comes in a crowd as they did and looks at him, but whoever comes to him in a trustful way will never hunger. That is, they will never suffer what Donald Carson has described as core emptiness. With my broken leg back on New Year's Eve of 2008, I had to spend about 5 weeks in rehab. In the process of that, I would have to go through certain exercises that would work on my core strength. Well, I'm not totally sure I knew what that was all about, but believingly, I accepted it and went through it and appreciated the effort. Well, Carson has a good phrase here. Whoever comes to him will never hunger, that is, suffer that core emptiness, that is, a sense of meaninglessness, purposelessness, and insignificance that drives people to spend their lives slopping the devil's hogs for the sake of a few unsustaining husks. And that's where just a heck of a lot of people are. But whoever believes in him, Jesus says, will never thirst. He's not talking about physical thirst. I have some water here on my desk. About an hour ago, I was thirsty, and I drank a half a bottle of water. Jesus didn't mean I would never want water again, and I don't think I needed to tell many people that. But what he meant is, whoever believes in him, he doesn't mean just believes that he came to earth, that is, that he existed, that there was a man on earth by the name of Jesus Christ. Yes, I believe in him. I believe he's actually a historical person. That's not what he means. He means that whoever believes in him, whoever trusts in him, trusts in what Jesus said about himself. Jesus said, I am the way, I am the truth, and I am the life, and no one comes unto the Father but by me. He said more. We'll stop with that. That's sufficient. Whoever trusts in me will never thirst, that is, suffer that horrible dryness of soul, that quiet desperation that Thoreau talked about, and that angst that drives people to seek in frenzied fashion relief and remedy from all the wrong sources. In short, when one receives Christ, when one experiences the new birth, when the Holy Spirit comes to dwell in us, there is at last, like a man rising from a dinner table after a wonderful meal, a sense of fullness and satisfaction. When one comes to Christ, there is a joy unlike any other, a sense of meaning and purpose and significance that nothing else in life can equal. Yes, a person who is not a believer, a person who does not know Jesus Christ, does not know the true and living God, absolutely, we can all have a burst of joy. A family has a baby, and there is joy. Yes, a man without a job gets a job. There is joy, of course. Or, after a long white winter, or here in Oregon, a long, mostly wet winter and gray skies, all of a sudden the sun comes out. And it's a beautiful day, 78 degrees. It could not get better. And green everywhere. And there is joy. Sure, the unbeliever knows joy, but I'm talking about an enduring and everlasting joy that rises above outward circumstances. You don't need to win the lottery. You don't need to have a new baby or grandbaby. You don't need to have a job in order for that joy to be there. And that's what Jesus meant when he said to them, I am the bread of life. He who comes to me shall not hunger, and he who believes in me shall never thirst. So, of course, other things can bring a temporary spike of happiness, a lightning bolt of joy. But in the end, nothing lasts. And eventually nothing tastes. It's all glitter. Nothing sustains. There was a man in my home state of West Virginia who won what seemed like zillions of dollars a few years ago in the lottery. But it's now my understanding that his life has done nothing but go, as they say, straight to hell ever since. His wife recently said that she wished, or so I heard, that she had never seen a dime of that bonanza. Their lives, for all their money, are still running on empty. And so it is with so many people. Personally, one reality says it all for me. What other proof can I offer of the truth of Jesus' words than this? My wife and I have always had modest means. We have no trophy case. We have no social cachet in the community. We have no resume to impress anybody. We have seen so many heartaches, so much pain, and not a few disappointments and broken dreams in our lifetimes. Our youth has now passed us by, and death at our age can't be too far off in the future, I would think. And yet, what does it say about the truth of Jesus' words that neither my wife nor I want to trade skin with anybody on the planet? I just think that says volumes. At the end of the day, put it all in a bag and shake it down and pour it out. And I can tell you that we are full, and we are satisfied with our lives. Our lives pulsate with a sense of meaning. They're vibrant with hope for an endless future, and we live on purpose. And that is what our Lord meant, and that can be yours in Christ Jesus. I want you to note something. The equation of coming to Him with believing in Him. I want you to note that, and vice versa. Believing in Him is coming to Him, and coming to Him is believing in Him. We see that in John in the introduction. As many as received Him, He gave the right to become the children of God, even to those who believe in His name. Those phraseologies express the same thought in a different way. The important thing is to see that believing on Him means something more than intellectually affirming His existence, or intellectually affirming His teaching, or intellectually believing in His atoning death for our sins. It embraces that, but it means more than that. It entails personal trust. We embrace Him, own Him for what He claims to be. I emphasize this so strongly that all is contingent on believing in Him, not believing God exists, and not believing in some vague and undefined way, trusting God as a fixer of problems. There was a statement on Fox News back in February of 2005. It said, a recent study shows most people believe in God, but many depart from the beliefs of their churches. They do not believe in a demanding God, but simply a God who fixes problems. That emphatically is not what the Bible means by trusting in God. Moreover, since Jesus came into the world, a litmus test of trust in God is receiving His Son as the bread of life. There is no end run, there is no bypass, I tell you, around Jesus Christ, and if one tries to avoid Him, one is not in the bread line. Be sure of that. Well, in verse 36, Jesus said, I say to you, here's the problem. You've seen Me, and yet you do not believe. In the time of Moses, the people of Israel could plainly see the manna God provided for their sustenance out there lying on the ground. And they went out, and they picked it up in those days by the basketful. Now that God has provided the true bread from heaven, namely the Lord Jesus Christ, He's saying, you've seen it right before your very eyes, and yet you don't recognize in Me God's provision for life. You're not picking it up. In verse 37, He now adds, all that the Father gives Me shall come to Me, and the one who comes to Me I will in no wise cast out. This disconnect between God's provision and their vision by no means suggests that God's plan is miscarried. Things have not gone wrong, Jesus said, in truth. God's bread of life, which is Jesus, will find every mouth for whom He intends it, so to speak. For the gift of life, unlike what they thought, is not based upon the principle of a biological relation to Abraham. That was their fallacy. But it's based upon the principle of sovereign election by God Himself. All whom the Father gives to the Son will come to Him, that is, will believe in Him. Jesus will hold in safe keeping for the Father everyone who comes to Him. For I have come down from heaven, not to do My own will, but I came from heaven to perform the will of Him who sent Me. And let me tell you what the will of Him who sent Me is, that of all that He has given Me, I lose nothing, but raise it up, referring to the resurrection, on the last day. The reason why all those who come to him for life will be sustained and maintained is simple. Jesus said, I did not come into the world with my own independent agenda. My whole mission in coming into the world is to discharge the will of the Father in heaven. And the explicit will of the Father in heaven is that I, the Son, would not lose a single one that the Father gave him. Right there is the security of believers. If one is a believer, there are all kinds of people who make professions of Christ, and those professions are as hollow as a chocolate Easter bunny. They may look good on the outside to our eye, but as a matter of fact, when they get punched around a little, you just find there's nothing there. Well, Jesus came into the world. He will not lose a single one that has really believed in him, and those will be the ones that the Father gave him. Everyone who beholds, that is, with spiritual recognition, the bread of life, the one who came down from heaven and believes in him, as such, will have guaranteed eternal life. And finally, Jesus will raise up that person from the dead on the last day. Well, in verses 41 through 44, the Jewish multitude as a whole was uncomprehending. The Jews were therefore grumbling about him because he said, I'm the bread of life that came down out of heaven. They were saying, what's he talking about? Is this not Jesus, the son of Joseph, whose father and mother? Hey, we know these people. How's this guy now say, I've come down out of heaven? Where's he coming from? Jesus answered and said to them, do not grumble among yourselves. No one can come to me unless the Father who sent me draws him, and I will raise him up at the last day. As I say, the Jewish multitude was uncomprehending. People are still uncomprehending about Jesus unless the Father draws him. Unless God opens the blind eyes of Jews or Gentiles. That is the same blindness, the blindness we see here that greets the gospel, the good news about Jesus Christ to this hour. As simple as the truth is, they just stumble over it. Familiarity had bred contempt. They knew his family, knew where he lived, his earthly father and mother, his brother and sisters. But they had cognitive dissonance. It was the same old thing. The prophet has no honor in his own country. Those closest to the truth are often those slowest to see it. They couldn't see how any good thing could come out of the hick town of Nazareth in Galilee. They sincerely couldn't see how anyone from that nondescript village could be out of heaven. Then there was his humanity. As far as they could see, he put his robe on the same way they did, ate the same food, drank the same wine, walked the same streets. To them, he was just another rabbi type. Except he wasn't officially credentialed. They couldn't see past his humanity to his deity. And hey, the world is full of those today. All kinds of books written by biblical scholars are still in the same old rut. Modern rabbis who are as blind as those. They could not comprehend how anybody in so many ways were like them, could be so different from what they were. How anyone out of the womb could possibly have descended out of heaven. As I say, those same problems still stumble people today when it comes to trusting in Jesus. He becomes so familiar to people's ears that he loses his shine, as they say, on the streets. And if he was a man, how could a man also be God? I mean, that's preposterous. Was he just another religious teacher like Muhammad, like Buddha, like Confucius? Jesus refuses to engage them in debate, for that would not take them to the truth. It rarely does. So the Lord will not try to force himself upon them, nor should we try to force the truth upon others. Well, dear friends, thanks for joining us. God bless you and have a wonderful day.
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3: Cloudy conditions for the Portland area for the wee hours of the morning. Our low settling down to the upper 50s. Becoming mostly sunny on Wednesday with our high low 80s. And we're clear Wednesday night to low near 55. Hitting the low 80s on Thursday, mid to upper 80s by Friday. Good deal of sunshine in the forecast, and we're dry for the weekend. I'm meteorologist Jennifer Naramore on KPDQ.
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7: During the War for Independence, General George Washington, the man we refer to today as the father of our country, led American troops through military defeat after defeat. And in the bitter winter of 1777, he wrote this somber note to a friend in Philadelphia. Quote, "You might have tracked our army from White Marsh to Valley Forge by the blood on their feet," end of quote. Many soldiers continued to march through the deep snows of Pennsylvania without shoes. Others suffered from disease, hunger, and freezing conditions. Nearly 2,000 of Washington's men died, yet George Washington did not lose faith. Amid the hardship, loss, and uncertainty of Valley Forge, he turned to God in prayer. At a time when our nation once again faces division and uncertainty, may we follow Washington's example, kneeling humbly, praying faithfully, and asking God to guide the future of America.
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1: A growing believer will delight in and love the Word of God. 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
2: 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It feeds our souls. And Pastor Greg Laurie says it's good to have a hearty meal.
1: The Bible restores you. The Bible refreshes you. The Bible

been so hungry you felt weak? Not just hunger pangs, not just in a hangry mood. You actually felt sluggish and powerless. Food is at the top of your mind. Well, we can start to feel weak spiritually, but so many times our spiritual food isn't at the top of our minds. Today on A New Beginning, Pastor Greg Laurie points out just what God's Word does for the weary traveler on the road of life. We'll see it gives us actual power for living, and we shouldn't deprive ourselves.

0: of God. Listen, if you want to be a growing Christian, if you want to be a successful Christian, if you want to be a believer that brings forth spiritual fruit, as Jesus says he wants us to bring forth, then you need to be a Bible studying Christian. And as a believer, we are either progressing or we're regressing. We're either going forward or we're going backwards. And the moment we stop the forward momentum is when we begin the backward regression. I read not long ago about a coach, a guy who trains people for a living. And most of his clients were quite overweight, some 60, 70 pounds overweight. This guy, this trainer, was in perfect shape, washboard abs, ate the right foods, loved to exercise. And he really couldn't relate to what his clients were going through. So this guy decided to intentionally put on 70 pounds to see what it was like. And so he started by changing his diet from the foods he used to eat to fattening foods. For instance, for breakfast, he had Captain Crunch cereal, and then he would have a snack. It would be banana bread, and he would have chicken Alfredo pasta for dinner and lots of corn dogs and donuts in between. By the way, this diet sounds really good to me, except the Captain Crunch cereal. I could live without that, but all the rest, this sounds amazing. Well, it was exhilarating to him because at first there was no difference in his body. He still looked good. But then he noticed the first thing to go were the abs. And then he started getting flabby. Then he found that his blood pressure was going up. He was tired all the time. He found himself lethargic and depressed. And to me, this is the picture of what it's like when we start going in the wrong direction spiritually. Instead of eating the nutritious message of God's word, we fill our lives with spiritual junk food. So when that happens, you need a restart. You need a reboot. You need a refresh. And I want to talk to you about the refreshing power of the word of God, because the reality is, as believers, we all have those moments when we stumble, when we trip up, when we make that wrong decision, we think that wrong thought, and we need to repent. We need to reboot. We need to be revived and refreshed. And that's what we're going to be focusing on together, because you want to build your life as a Christian on Christ and his word. At the end of the Sermon on the Mount, Jesus gave this summary statement in Matthew 7. Whoever hears these words of mine and puts them into practice, he is a wise man who builds his house on the rock. And the rain came down, and the streams rose, and the winds blew and beat against the house, but it did not fall because its foundation was on the rock. But then Christ goes on to say, whoever hears these sayings of mine and does not put them into practice, he is a foolish man who builds his house on the sand. And the rain came down, and the streams rose, and it fell with a great crash. Look, every life is going to be tested. Every one of us is going to face storms in life as followers of Jesus. So make sure you're built on the right foundation, which is a relationship with Jesus himself and, of course, on God's word. Don't build your Christian experience on experience. Don't build your faith on your fickle emotions. Build your life on Christ and his word. Because as you read, study, memorize, and dig into the word of God, it will refresh you. Psalm 19, verse 7 says, the law of the Lord is perfect, converting the soul. The testimony of the Lord is sure, making wise the simple. The word that the psalmist uses there for converts means to revive, to restore, and to transform. Now, when we say the law of the Lord, that could just as easily be translated the word of the Lord or simply the Bible. In other words, the Bible restores you. The Bible refreshes you. The Bible transforms you. I can think of so many times in my life where my mind was going in the wrong direction. Have you ever been gripped by fear, worry, or anxiety and found by just quoting the right scripture that it sort of righted you? Or when you're dealing with pain or with grief, I compare it to being out on the ocean Have you ever gone over the falls, like going over the front of a wave, and you're in white water? It's like you're in a washing machine and you don't know which way is up. So if you have a boogie board or some surfboard and a leash attached to your ankle, you know one thing is certain. That boogie board, that flotation device will always go to the surface because people have become disoriented when they've gone over the falls, especially if the wave is big and they don't know which way is up. And instead of going up, they go down. So here's what you do. If you've got that leash, grab the leash and go in the direction of your surfboard or your boogie board and get your head above the water and get a gulp of air because a new set of waves might be coming. That's grief. It just turns you upside down. You don't know what to think. You don't know what's going on. Your emotions are running amok. Grab the leash. What is the leash? The leash is the word of God. And it pulls me to the surface and I can get my eyes on Jesus for a moment and it can get me sorted out and back in alignment with God again. How important the word of God is in our life. The word of God restores us. It refreshes us. It transforms us. Listen to this. Success or failure in the Christian life depends on how much of God's word you get into your life on a regular basis and how obedient you are to it. Let me repeat that for emphasis. Success or failure in the Christian life depends on how much of God's word you get into your life on a regular basis and how obedient you are to it. God told his people back in the book of Joshua, if they want to succeed spiritually, they needed to constantly be looking at his word. Joshua 1:8, it said, this book of the law, or the word of God, shall not depart from your mouth. Meditate in it day and night that you may observe to do according to all that is written in it. And if you do this, your way will be prosperous and you will have good success. Listen, a growing believer will delight in and love the word of God. You'll love it. It's not like you'll dread reading it. You look forward to reading it. Psalm 1 describing the happy man says, happy is the man that doesn't walk in the counsel of the ungodly or stand in the way of sinners or sit in the seat of the scornful, but his delight is in the word of the Lord, and in it does he meditate day and night. The psalmist said in Psalm 119, how I love your commandments, Lord. They give my life back to me because your unfailing love and your words are true.
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3: I just want to say hi, Pastor Greg. I am writing to you from Dulag Christian Fellowship, a small but growing church here in Dulag, Leyte, Philippines. By God's grace, the Lord is drawing people in our town. 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Many of our Bible studies and Sunday messages are inspired by your teaching style. We often adopt your outlines into Tagalog and Warai, our local dialects, so that people in our community can easily understand the gospel. Through your teachings, many here in Dulag are being strengthened and lives are being changed. We are praying for you, your family, and your team that the Lord will continue to use you powerfully for His glory. Maraming salamat po, Pastor Greg, for your faithfulness in preaching God's word.
2: 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That's 866-871-1144.
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0: How do you know the Bible is the Word of God? Sometimes we'll doubt it. Can I believe the Bible? Can I be certain that this really is God's Word to me? So if you have a Bible, why don't you just grab it right now and hold on to it? Maybe it's an app on your tablet or your phone, but I want you to think about this book that we call the Bible. This is God's message to us. Technically speaking, the Bible is not one book, but it's actually 66 different books written over a 1,500-year span of time. Its words were written by authors, 40 of them, all told, from every walk of life. Kings, peasants, philosophers, fishermen, statesmen, and scholars. Yet all of the authors of the Bible write about one primary theme, and that theme is God's redemption of mankind. And each one of these individuals was inspired by God to write these words. 2 Peter 1:20 says, "You must understand, no prophecy in Scripture came about by the prophets themselves as they wanted to prophesy, but it was the Holy Spirit who moved the prophets to speak from God." How do I know the Bible is the Word of God? Here's one point. I know the Bible is the Word of God because it gave me the experience it claimed it would give me. Now, don't say, "Well, Greg, you shouldn't build your life in experience." This is just one of many points as to why I believe the Bible is the Word of God. But I believe it because everything the Bible promised to me was true. Everything the Bible says to me, I have found to be true. For instance, the Bible says God would forgive me of my sin. 1 John 1:9 says, "If I will confess my sin, he's faithful and just to forgive me my sins and cleanse me from all unrighteousness." So I read that verse and I said, "Lord, cleanse me of my sin." One of the first things I remember experiencing as a brand new Christian was the sensation of having a massive weight removed from me. Now, I didn't know what I'd just done. I prayed and asked Jesus into my life. I hadn't read that I should cast all of my care upon him, for he cared for me. I hadn't read any verses yet, but I remember feeling this weight lifted off of me. That was God forgiving me of my sins. The Bible says to me, "If any man be in Christ, he is an altogether different kind of person. The old things have passed away. Behold, everything becomes fresh and new." I became a different person after I gave my life to Christ. I saw that change inside of me and I knew it was real. I tried to be a better person. I wanted to be a more caring person. I wanted to be different than I was, but I couldn't change myself. And suddenly, with Christ living in me and reading the Word of God, I saw that these things happened for me as the Bible said they would. I read in the Bible that God could give to me a peace that passes all human understanding. Because in Philippians we read, "Don't worry about anything, pray about everything, and the peace of God that passes all human understanding will keep your heart and

0: 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You just need to turn your heart to Air One.
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2: God stretched forth the heavens into a limitless expanse which can never be measured, and filled it with stars which are as numerous as the sands upon the seashore. So the Bible was ahead of science in many ways. But listen, the Bible is not a scientific textbook. If it were, it would be much larger and much less comprehensible. The objective of the scripture is not to tell us how the heavens go, but how to go to heaven and how to know God. Here's another point. The Bible is true because it's the one book that dares to predict the future. Not once, not twice, but hundreds of times with 100% accuracy. Think of all the scriptures in the Old Testament that pointed to the arrival of the Messiah. The Bible told us in the Old Testament, Messiah would be born of a virgin. He'd be born in Bethlehem. He would be crucified. And the Bible said in the Old Testament, he would be crucified before the actual act of crucifixion even existed. The Bible is the one book that tells us what is coming in our future as well. I'm not talking about Nostradamus here or the Mayan prophecies. I'm talking about a reliable source. And that really is the mark of a true messenger from God or a book that comes from God. Can it predict the future? And the answer with the Bible is yes. Then I could go on and talk a lot about how archaeology confirms the Bible. It doesn't contradict it. It seems like whenever there's a new archaeological find, it confirms what the Bible said. And I could talk about so many things happening in our world right now that are fulfillments of Bible prophecy, the turmoil in the Middle East, and much, much more. As we're reminded in 2 Timothy 3, all scripture is inspired by God, or another translation says, all scripture is

0: Pastor Greg Laurie, with insights on why we can rely on the Bible as the Word of God. Our message today on A New Beginning is titled, The Refreshing Power of the Word of God, and there's more to come. We've talked a lot about the Bible, God's love letter to His children, and how He cares for His kids. Well, Pastor Greg has a further comment he wanted to share.
1: So as you've been listening today, maybe you've thought to yourself, man, I wish I had this relationship with God that is being talked about. Well, you can. He's only a prayer away. You see, becoming a Christian, it doesn't take years. It doesn't take months. It doesn't take weeks. It doesn't even take hours. It can happen in a moment. That's how it happened for me. I just heard the gospel, and all of a sudden I realized this is all true. And maybe you've realized that as well. Let me ask you, would you like Jesus Christ to come into your life? Would you like Him to forgive you of your sin? Would you like this relationship with God we've been talking about today? If so, why don't you just pray a simple prayer with me? Say this to God, Lord Jesus, I know that I'm a sinner, but I know that You're the Savior who died on the cross for my sin and rose again from the dead. Jesus, I turn from my sin and I choose to follow You from this moment forward as my Savior and Lord, as my God and friend. Thank You for hearing this prayer. And I ask this in Jesus' name. Amen. Hey, did you just pray that prayer? If so, I want to send you at no charge what we call a New Believer's Bible. Here's Dave to tell you more. And let me just say, congratulations. You've made the right decision.
0: Yeah, that's right. 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
0: Well, Pastor Greg, George Whitfield's story is told in this new movie, A Great Awakening, which we're making available to our listeners right now. He was an itinerant evangelist in the 18th century. He traveled throughout the 13 colonies preaching the gospel. And for 30 years, he did this. I'm thinking you and old George might have had a lot to talk about.
8: Yes. Well, yeah, there's some similarities between us. You know, I didn't have a voice like his, that's for sure. His voice was so powerful, he could be heard in person by 25,000 people without amplification. I can't even imagine that. You know, there was one year we were doing a Harvest Crusade, and for some reason the sound went out. Well, we found out later what it was. Someone unplugged the PA system. It was as simple as that. They unplugged it. But anyway, so I'm in the middle of preaching. In fact, I'm at the end of my message, getting ready to give the invitation, and the sound goes off, and I thought I'll speak anyway. No one could hear me. No one. It was so hard. But I think of George Whitfield and that booming voice that God gave him. But George was called to be an evangelist. I'm called to do the same. An evangelist is someone that proclaims the gospel and calls people to Christ. And I think it's an important role in the church. In more contemporary times, Billy Graham is the name that comes to mind as the great evangelist that God used in our nation. Well, go back a few years, in fact, go back a lot of years to the 1700s, and the Billy Graham of his day, George Whitfield, reached people. In fact, he was so effective, they had no media except for print media, of course, the newspaper. But somehow, George Whitfield, because of his endless preaching and his tireless proclamation of the gospel, was able to reach 80% of the colonial population. That's a lot of people. Pretty much everybody knew his name. But the main thing that Whitfield wanted to emphasize was not his name, but the name that is above all names, the name of Jesus Christ. So you need to know this story. And we have it available for you in this amazing new film called A Great Awakening. It was so popular, they had to extend the theatrical run because the word of mouth was spreading and more people wanted to see it. Now you can have your own copy of A Great Awakening so you can watch it whenever you want and watch it over and over again and show it to your family, show it to your friends, show it to whoever you think would like to see it. You're going to love this. This is one of the best resources we've ever offered. So get your copy of A Great Awakening for your gift of any size. Dave, tell them more about that.
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2: 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Coming up next, we have Abide in the Word with Pastor Scott Gilchrist. 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
8: Let's say that you were going to propose to a girl. The big moment has come. You've hired an orchestra. And you come out and you drop down to one knee and you're there at a table in a restaurant. The orchestra's ready to fire up. And you drop down to the knee and you pull out your little ring and you hold it up and say, I love you with all of my heart. Will you marry me? And then she looks at you and says, no, because I find you completely unattractive. Everything about you offends me, and I would never, if you were the last man on earth, I wouldn't marry you. Then she says, oh, by the way, can I still order dinner? Okay, do you think you might be insulted by that? I mean, you've just put it all on the line. So here comes the Holy Spirit. And he says, you need to believe in Jesus. Jesus died on the cross for you. Jesus shed his blood for you at Calvary. And all you need to do is believe. And you go, you know, can I get to this later? See, that dismissive attitude actually is an insult to God. And that's what the Bible means when it says you're taking the blood of the covenant and acting as if it were common and unholy. You're taking the message of the death of Jesus and dismissing it like it means absolutely nothing. I pray that you respond to the work of the Holy Spirit and come to Jesus Christ.
9: 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Already know God? Invite others to learn more about what it means to follow Jesus. Answers to questions about the Christian faith, online courses for Christian growth, and video messages from Pastor Greg Laurie can be found at harvest.org.
10: This is Bible Q&A with John MacArthur, author of the MacArthur New Testament Commentary Series. And I'm Denny Nugent with the question that's been around for a long time, and it isn't going away anytime soon. How should Christians relate to the government? Romans 13 tells us we're to submit to our leaders, pray for them, and pay taxes. Well, based on that passage, John, can we say there's never a time when a believer has biblical grounds for disobeying his or her government?
11: Well, the only time that a believer would disobey the government would be when the government commands or demands the believer to do something God forbids, or when the government forbids believers to do what God commands. In other words, until the government intersects with the righteous law of God and asks us to do what God does not want us to do, we obey the government. We submit to the government. We might not like what they're doing. We certainly don't like what they're doing with our tax money. We don't like that the government is pro-abortion. We don't like that it's pro-gay marriage. We don't like a lot of things about the government. And we, if we have a choice, don't use our influence to aid and abet any of those things. But until the government specifically demands that we sin against God, we are called to be obedient to the government with all its weaknesses. It still is a God-ordained institution to punish evildoers and reward those who do good. And you can't live in anarchy. There has to be police power, and that's government's primary role.
10: This is Bible Q&A with John MacArthur. If you'd like more teaching from Romans, or if you have a question for John, visit MacArthurCommentaries.com.

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1: He states in verse 20, Christ made peace through the blood of his cross. Ever since Adam sinned, we've been estranged from God. Oftentimes when you bring this topic of God up, our natural tendency is, we don't want to talk about that. We've been hostile toward him, but I want to just say this, he made peace. He removed the enmity. We who were alienated, verse 21, have been made holy and blameless. So he removed the sin that kept me from God, and he made peace through the blood of his cross. So that Romans puts it this way, having been declared right with God, we have peace with God.
2: Welcome to Abide in the Word with Pastor Scott Gilchrist. Today we continue our study through the book of Colossians as Scott concludes the message titled, Christ Made Peace Through the Blood of His Cross. So let's open the Word together and join Scott for today's message.
1: We're going to go through this book, and it's our habit to do that with books of the Bible. But Colossians is a small book. It's an old book, a couple thousand years old, written in the first century. And I won't sit still to just say it's a hard book. In fact, I'll tell you, it's a clear book. We wouldn't even call it a book, would we? We'd just call it a short article. And I would encourage you to read it this afternoon, read it tonight, read it tomorrow morning. It takes about 15 minutes to read it. There's a lot here. And we've been looking at it. And so today what I want to do, if you look inside, I put a little mark around verse 20 of chapter 1. And then they printed it. And then I regretted it immediately. I said, did we already print that? But actually, that is our text. Christ made peace through the blood of his cross. But what I want to do in these few minutes is just briefly explain the first page of Colossians, where we've been and where we're going. In other words, verses 1 through 20. So let me just do that, and what I'm hoping is that if you're new to the Bible, you'll have a fairly good grasp of what one page of Colossians says, and it's one of only five pages, and we're going to continue in Colossians, and I would encourage you to continue with us, but you can learn so much by just taking a look at one page. So let's do that, and we're headed to verse 20, Christ made peace through the blood of his cross. It's an amazing statement. And I want us to just enjoy it with the idea of a start and a finish. And what does it mean to win? And I'll tell you right now, it isn't that the start is birth and the finish is death. For the Christian, the finish is being ushered right into the presence of God. And in fact, there is no end. He gave us eternal life. And in fact, death isn't the end for anybody. We're created in the image of God. And so, whether you know Christ or not, you're in this for the long haul. And actually, you know that deep down. We kind of would like to pretend sometimes in our despair that maybe it'll just end it all. But we, in our better moments, we refer to it. Even those who don't know the Lord will say things like, I think he's still here. He's still with us. We talk that way because God put eternity in our hearts. We know. And the scripture says that to pass out of this life, this physical life, to die like we all will, without Christ is to die in our sin. It speaks of eternal death. And Jesus actually talked more about hell than he did heaven. But I want to talk today about the first 20 verses of Colossians. And notice Paul, he tells us the author right away. Paul, and I've already pointed it out, but his name was Saul. He hated Christ. He was a notorious religionist. And I find today that some of the people that oppose Christ the most are the most religious. They trust in their religion and don't want to hear that religion won't get you to heaven. And Paul didn't want to hear that. He was a Pharisee of Pharisees. He was a religionist, and he hated Christ and Christians, and he was busy persecuting them like many are today. It's the religionists who are pursuing the Christians in major parts of our world where believers in Christ are unable to gather like this in freedom. Now, Paul was Saul, but his life had been transformed. He had met Jesus Christ. And so he's the one writing this article, if you will. And he was never the same. His life was transformed. And he's writing, and I'll just summarize because we've looked at these, but he's writing to these believers in Turkey, we would say today, but in Colossae and a couple of other cities right there. He's writing this letter to them, and he's heard what the gospel, the good news, has done for them. They've had their lives transformed. And so he says, I've heard of your faith and your love and your hope, kind of the triad of Christian virtues in verses 3-4. And 5, he had seen what had happened. And so he's writing to them. They had, and we spent one Sunday out here on it. They had, verse 6, understood the grace of God in truth. They'd understood, look at verse 5, the last phrase, the gospel. Colossians is all about the good news. The good news today is not that life is sort of a meaningless workout where you start and then you finish and what's it all about. No. We're to run the race to win, and we're in a race, but it doesn't end in just ending or just kind of despair. No. He's the author of life, and he's given us life in Christ. So the book of Colossians, this little packet right here, is all about the good news. That's what gospel means, good news, that we announce. And it's true. It's called the word of truth. So what I want to do is just point out four things here about the gospel. It's true, first of all. Notice verse 5, the word of truth. Truth is the way things really are. Our culture has tried to say, and it doesn't work, of course, but many have tried to say, well, there's no such thing as truth. You have your truth, I have my truth, but we don't live that way. And we know better. Truth is that which corresponds to reality. And God is the God of truth. His word is the word of truth. Jesus Christ said, I am the way, the truth, and the life. No one comes to the Father but through me. The Holy Spirit is repeatedly referred to as the Spirit of truth. So when I say the gospel is true, I'm telling you, it's not just something we kind of cheer ourselves up with on Sunday mornings. We sing, we worship, we do get cheered up by coming together because the good news of Jesus Christ is true. And truth, Jesus said, liberates. If the Son shall set you free, and he's referring to himself when he said that, John 8:36, If the Son sets you free, you'll be free indeed. So the gospel is true. The good news is true. This good news that God saw our need and sent his Son to rescue us from our sin. But secondly, the gospel is powerful. It's transformative. It changes a guy like Saul from breathing threats and murders. You read about him in Acts 9, just full of hatred, to the loving apostle whose life was transformed and did everything he could to introduce people throughout the Roman Empire to Jesus Christ. It changed the Colossians from bitter, selfish, self-centered, greedy people, just like Portlanders, just like Beaverton people, just like all of us by nature. It took these people and turned them into lovers who trusted God and had a hope, a certain hope in Jesus Christ. And hence Jesus said, this is how they'll know you're my followers, by your love for one another. And wherever the gospel goes, it transforms people who are self-centered into other-centered and seeking to help others. So it's transformative. And if any man or woman, boy or girl, is in Christ, he's a new creature. He doesn't just kind of patch us up. He transforms us from the inside out. He changes us completely. We are born again. And from that point on, God is busy changing us from the inside out. So it's true, it's transformative, and it's finished.
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1: We've just been walking through this text. And the gospel, the good news of what Christ has done, is that it is accomplished. I called it the accomplished good news. God, the Father, look at verse 12, qualified us to share in the inheritance of the saints in light. God qualified us. He has accomplished it. It's a past tense kind of a thing. The gospel is accomplished. The gospel is finished. Jesus said with the triumphant cry on the cross, he said, it is finished. The gospel, the good news that God has accomplished. So it's not something we do, it's something he did. The gospel is true, it's transformative, and it's finished. Jesus Christ died for my sin and your sin on the cross. He was buried and he rose from the dead, never to die again. And he claimed, or proclaimed, I should say, it is accomplished. So we, unlike all religions of man, we don't say, do this, do that. Christianity isn't a list of do's and don'ts. We say, it is done. It is done. We announce the gospel. That's why it's called good news. It's announced. Christ died for your sins. If you're here today, no matter what you've done, no matter how often you've done it, no matter how much guilt you feel, Jesus Christ came to die for sinners. And the fourth thing I'd say about the gospel is that it is his doing, not ours. He has accomplished it. So look again at these texts. Verse 12, God qualified us. He, Christ, verse 13, rescued us, delivered us from the domain of darkness and transferred us to the kingdom of his beloved Son. And so we celebrated it when we looked at this. He qualified us. He rescued us. And then verse 14, he redeemed us. He set us free from the bondage of sin. And he forgave us. He forgave us. Christ came into the world to pay for my sin and for your sin. You say, how did he do it? Glance over at chapter 2, verse 13. When you were dead in your transgressions and the uncircumcision of your flesh, he made you alive together with Christ, having forgiven us all our transgressions, having canceled out the certificate of debt consisting of decrees against us and which was hostile to us. He has taken it out of the way, having nailed it to the cross. It's an accomplished gospel because he accomplished it. He nailed our sins to the cross. So he states in verse 20, Christ made peace through the blood of his cross. Ever since Adam sinned, we've been estranged from God. Oftentimes when you bring this topic of God up, our natural tendency is, we don't want to talk about that. We've been hostile toward him, and we'll get into this more next week because he's going to explain this matter of reconciliation in a very clear way. But I want to just say this, he made peace. He removed the enmity. We who were alienated, verse 21, have been made holy and blameless. So he removed the sin that kept me from God, and he made peace through the blood of his cross. So that Romans puts it this way, having been declared right with God, we have peace with God. And that's the foundation for all other peace. Personal peace, interpersonal peace, national peace, international peace. There will be no peace on earth, Jesus said, until the Prince of Peace rules. But he's coming back for just that reason. And today, you and I can know that personal peace that starts with peace with our Creator. And so to run the race is not to just make it to death, or maybe extend our life by staying in good shape and make it to death a few years later. No, to run the race to win is to come to the end of the line and to be ushered right into the presence of God because he has made peace through the blood of his cross. We have this as believers. That's why we gather and worship and sing praise to him. But I ask you personally, do you have this peace that the Bible says surpasses comprehension? It's so good. It's beyond our ability to even grasp, let alone fully explain. But it's that peace of knowing that I'm right with my Creator. And then as I walk with him, and as I walk through life, the pilgrimage of life, or if I run through life, if I use the analogy of a race, when I come to the close, it isn't the end. It's being ushered into the eternal life that he came to give us. And he says he's going to wipe away every tear and wipe away every sorrow, and we will be with him forever. Let me ask you, have you put your faith in Jesus Christ? Have you realized that life isn't just a beginning and an end? No, we're created in the image of God. We're created for our Creator. And we, through sin, have messed it up. But Christ God himself came down here to rescue us from that. And he conquered sin and death when he rose again. And you and I can have that eternal life that's not just then, but it actually is called eternal life that starts right now. Whoever believes in him has eternal life, so that we, in our day-to-day life, we experience life the way it was meant to be lived. Abundant life, Jesus said, eternal life. Let me ask us all right now to just stop and bow our heads before the Lord. And I want to ask you, in the moment of this quietness, as we've confronted and been confronted, you might say, with the good news, the gospel, if it's resonated with your heart, if you would like Jesus Christ to save you, in the quietness of this moment, tell him so. Confess to him that you've sinned. Thank him that he came down here to die in our place and rescue us from our sin and deliver us from death. Praise him that he rose again, never to die again. Oh, Lord, these great truths, no wonder you call them good news that we've announced today. Lord, I pray that no one would merely just hear them and just kind of ignore or put off or neglect. Rather, Lord, I pray that your Holy Spirit right now would cause each one within the hearing of my voice to believe, trust in the Lord Jesus Christ. And Lord, we praise you that whoever believes in you will not be disappointed. We will praise you right now in song. We'll praise you every chance we get, and we will actually praise you forever. Oh, we thank you for this, and we thank you in Jesus' name. Amen.
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1: What is God's way of reconciling us? He sent his son to die in our place. The death of Christ, he made peace through the blood of his cross, verse 20. Verse 22, yet he's now reconciled you in his fleshly body through death. Christ brought reconciliation, real reconciliation, not by his teachings. There's so many people who reduce Christ to his being a great teacher. And if all you had was his teachings, and people say, well, I just want to try to live the way he lived, by his example. No, he didn't reconcile us by his perfect life, even by his teachings. You can study his sermons and his words, but if you don't deal with what he came to do, he came to give his life a ransom.
2: 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Pastor Scott will bring a message titled Reconciliation. Until then, keep abiding in the Word, and may the grace of the Lord Jesus be with you.
0: 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Coming up next, we have Dr. James Dobson's Family Talk.
3: Generally cloudy conditions for the Portland area for the wee hours of the morning. Our low settling down to the upper 50s. Becoming mostly sunny on Wednesday with our high low 80s. And we're clear Wednesday night to low near 55. Hitting the low 80s on Thursday, mid to upper 80s by Friday. Good deal of sunshine in the forecast, and we're dry for the weekend. I'm meteorologist Jennifer Naramore on KPDQ.
4: I'm Liz Kramer with Mission Network News. Two major quakes rocked Japan's Kyushu Island in quick succession yesterday. The 7.1 and 6.1 magnitude quakes caused the collapse of a paper mill and shopping mall. Takeshi Takazawa with A3 says many people were trapped under the rubble. Rescue operations are still ongoing at the mall, but it's unclear how many people are alive. The same area, Kumamoto, was hit by a deadly quake in 2016.
5: 10 years ago, we developed a disaster relief network to rebuild and also to minister to the victims. So that will be continuing because we haven't completely closed that network yet.
4: A3 develops leaders and brings gospel hope, such as they did during Japan's 2011 triple disaster. Pray for God's saving hand in the rescue operations and pray that he would minister to those who are suffering. And Jesus said to let the little children come to him. That's exactly what Heart for Lebanon does with their summer programs for at-risk Lebanese children. Camille Melki explains.
6: Heart for Lebanon tries every summer to bring a message of hope to vulnerable young girls and young boys, the young generation, through fun activities, educational activities, through sports and drama.
4: Over 1.5 million Lebanese children are in need of humanitarian aid, and 300,000 have been displaced by war, says the Child Fund Alliance. Without anything to do for the summer, many are vulnerable to indoctrination from radical Islamic groups. Heart for Lebanon's Summer of Hope program provides structure, informal education, and the hope of Jesus to thousands of children. Pray for these summer programs. 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I'm Ruth Kramer.
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2: In Ephesians chapter 5, the Apostle Paul gives husbands a clear responsibility to be the spiritual leader of the home. But the truth is, many men today are either unable or unwilling to step into that role, and that can leave a marriage feeling spiritually out of balance. On today's edition of Dr. James Dobson's Family Talk, we're bringing you the conclusion of Dr. Dobson's three-part conversation with Lee and Leslie Strobel. They'll be discussing surviving a spiritual mismatch in marriage. Welcome to Family Talk, the broadcast division of the Dr. James Dobson Family Institute. I'm Roger Marsh. And over the past couple of programs here on Family Talk, the Strobels have been candidly sharing how their own marriage weathered a spiritual mismatch after Leslie became a Christian and Lee did not. Today, they will talk about how couples can encourage and strengthen one another's walk with the Lord. A quick reminder about our guests. Lee Strobel is a celebrated Christian apologist, author, and speaker, and a former award-winning investigative journalist for the Chicago Tribune. His books and curricula have sold more than 18 million copies worldwide. And together, Lee and Leslie have co-authored a book called Surviving a Spiritual Mismatch in Marriage, and that is the very subject of today's program. So now here is the conclusion of this conversation featuring our own Dr. James Dobson and the Strobels right here on Family Talk.
1: And we're so glad that the Strobels came to share their story with us so openly, as they've done in their book, Surviving a Spiritual Mismatch in Marriage. Lee, as most of our listeners know, is one of the premier apologists for the Christian faith, and he's written a number of best-selling books, including The Case for Faith and The Case for Christ. He's a graduate of Yale Law School and the former award-winning legal editor for the Chicago Tribune. He and his wife, Leslie, have been married for over 30 years. Lee and Leslie, thank you again for being with us once more, because this is such an important topic, and being unequally yoked in a marriage can be extremely challenging and frustrating, as we heard last time. We were talking off microphone about something that I want to let our listeners hear, about a cultural phenomenon. The fact that women don't like to eat alone, they're kind of embarrassed if they're not in the company of a man. I know that frustrates the feminist, but I understand why. And then when that's applied to a marriage that is unequally yoked, a woman may go to church alone but not feel totally comfortable there.
3: Right.
1: Have you observed that?
3: Absolutely. Church is a family-oriented place, and you tend to think a family is going to church. I remember one time I went, Lee wasn't going with me, and I got the kids in the Sunday school, and I would go into the sanctuary and kind of look around for another woman sitting alone just so I might be with someone who would relate. And so this one time I sat down next to this lady and we started talking a little bit, and she asked where my husband was he taking the kids to the Sunday school? And I said, oh no, he doesn't come with me. And I could see her whole demeanor change, and she just sort of went, oh. And she didn't quite know how to respond. And then in a minute, her husband arrived. He had been an usher or something and serving, and sat down next to her. And they just didn't ever pay much attention to me after that. And at the time, I couldn't decide if it was my own uncomfortable feelings that were projecting maybe something different. But I had talked to women in the past about that there is a little bit of a bias oftentimes in churches where you do expect families to be apart, and when there's someone who is either single or married but her husband isn't with her, that sometimes causes them not quite knowing how to handle you.
1: And Leslie, what a shame that is, because you were desperately in need of support right. and counsel and scripture
3: right.
1: and love and acceptance, especially in a church.
3: And this was at a time before I was yeah. involved in a Bible study. I was looking for Christian women just to have someone in my life.
4: It's a great reminder for those that are listening that are Christians and, you know, they're saying, well, you know, does this really relate to me because I am married to a believer? Well, one thing you can do is reach out to women and others, men who are unequally yoked, and when you encounter them at church, to be sensitive to that and to realize that they're going through very difficult times. It's a tension-filled time in their marriage. They're feeling alone. They're feeling vulnerable. And what a great time for us as believers to enfold them and to encourage them and to yeah. pray for them and with them. So it'd be a ministry for everybody who's listening to say, well, yeah. I can at least do that.
1: You know, I used to teach a very large Sunday school class of young adults, young married couples, and it used to really bother me that people would come to the church who were visitors, and I would watch them come in alone and sit down, and everybody would be, before the service started, talking with their friends. Mm-hmm. They hadn't seen them in a week or two, and leave these people standing out there yeah. alone. And we had 400 people that came through that class in 1 year. And I remember saying, those people, many of them came here and gave you one
4: yeah.
1: chance to say that we need you here.
4: Yeah.
1: They didn't come because of me. They didn't come because of the pastor. They didn't come because of the theology of the church. They didn't come because of location. They came saying, is this a place where I would be accepted?
4: Yeah.
1: Can we make some friends here?
4: Yeah.
1: Would we could be right. comfortable here? And then you go out there and talk to your friends and leave these people standing there. Mm-hmm. I used to rail at my class yeah. over that mm-hmm. because we lost some of those people and they never came
4: yeah.
1: back.
4: What a yeah. ministry we can all have to just do that simple thing. Just be enfold people yeah. emotionally and just say, you know what? I'm sorry your husband doesn't come with you, but you know, let me just pray for you and encourage you.
1: Well, we have aired two programs with you folks. Mm-hmm. I feel so strongly about what you've been saying. It's really bedrock material for Christian families.
4: It's almost a different way of being unequally yoked. You're yoked to someone who is not as spiritually mature, who's lagging behind. I'd say three things about that. Number one, you have to ask yourself the question, could it be that my spouse is not really a believer? Mm-hmm. You have to ask that question. If they have no interest in growth spiritually, if they have, you don't see a difference in their character and values, if they're not going through a process of becoming more Christ-like over time, you have to ask yourself, they may say the right things and believe the right things, but John 1:12 says, but as many as received him, to them he gave the right to become children of God, even to those who believed in his name. Believing in and of itself is not enough. Mm-hmm. There has to be a point in time where we receive Jesus Christ as our Lord and Savior. We receive this free gift of forgiveness and eternal life that he purchased when he died on the cross as our substitute to pay for all of our wrongdoing, past, present,
1: which
4: and future.
1: Changes everything.
4: That changes everything. And we have to ask, you know, could it be that my spouse is lagging because they're not really a born-again believer? And so sometimes I'll use that verse as a diagnostic, and you get in a conversation. You know, that verse forms an equation of what it means to become a believer. Believe plus receive equals become. Honey, I'm concerned. I don't see a lot of change in you. I don't see a desire to grow in your relationship with Christ. I just want to raise the question.
1: To which he says, you're judging me.
4: It you know what? It could be, but you know, you've planted a piece of sand in his shoe, and it's going to bug him now because you've raised the question, and he may grouse and he may react negatively. But you know what? I bet there's something in his spirit that eventually he's going to say, you know what? She's right. I need to get serious here, and I need to really give my life to Christ. So that's one thing I'd say. The other thing I'd say is, you know, every church is not for every person. And you may be in a church that you are doing great spiritually, and you got friends, and you really sync up with the pastor, and this is a wonderful community for you. It may not be ideal for your spouse. And you know what? I think sometimes you have to say, you know, could it be because this church culture does not work well with where my spouse is coming from? Yeah. And, you know, it's okay to maybe say, you know, we need to find a church where we both can flourish. Mm-hmm. And, you know, I'd raise that question as well. And the other thing I'd say is resist the temptation first to fault find. Don't make your spouse, don't look down your nose at your spouse and shame them for not being spiritually more mature, because that's only going to be a negative. But the other thing is, don't project yourself onto your spouse, because you may think that being a Christian is how I behave. You know, I'm an extrovert and I serve over here and I teach this class and I do these things. That's what Christians do, because, hey, I'm a Christian. That's what I do. But my spouse is different. Maybe my spouse is introverted. Maybe they're more intellectual. Maybe they grow more in a quiet moment with God, where they're reading scripture and God is feeding them through that experience, and they're learning about history and archaeology, and that feeds them. And you think, well, they're not like me, so they're not growing the same rate. Well, they may be growing in a different way. And we're all a little bit different the way we grow in Christ. And so we got to cut each other some slack and say, you know, maybe it's just because they're, my spouse ain't me. Maybe that's the problem.
1: But on the other hand, Leslie, I know that you have in recent years done a lot of one-on-one mentoring.
3: Yes.
1: Of women.
3: Yes.
1: Are you hearing the frustration we were talking about?
3: Absolutely.
1: Of women whose husbands will not accept spiritual leadership? They may not even question his commitment to Christ, but those men may not step up and say, let's have our devotions
3: right.
1: tonight.
3: Right.
1: Let's pray before we go to bed.
3: Right.
1: Or let's take this to the Lord. Or let's give of our resources.
3: Right.
1: And they won't provide spiritual leadership for the children, which frustrates them too.
3: Exactly.
1: Don't you hear that
3: Absolutely.
1: A lot?
3: Absolutely, and I think that's a huge problem. And I don't know exactly. I think what Leah said is correct, that you have to gently talk to your husband about that and just see if they can understand the necessity and how God calls men to be head of the home. And if you can point out how enriching that would be for children and for the whole yeah. family to have them do that, I believe men would be willing to step up and try it.
4: It could be, too, yeah. that the church that you're in is not teaching this.
1: That,
4: you
1: yes.
4: know, you go right. to some churches and they're staying away from that. This is all gender equality and, you know, no difference between men and women. And they bought into a lot of this cultural stuff, and they don't emphasize the role of the man in the marriage relationship and the family relationship.
1: What is his role, Lee?
4: Well, he is the spiritual leader of the home.
1: What does that mean?
4: Well, it means that he takes the lead in seeing to it that the entire family is nurtured spiritually and that grows together in a Christ-like direction. And that doesn't mean you have to be a pastor, you know, or a seminary trained. Doesn't mean you be heavy-handed and boss people around. But it means you have a father's heart toward your spouse and toward the children to say, I want to be like a shepherd that helps lead them into a deeper relationship with Christ and spiritual growth.
1: I was baiting you a little bit there, because I believe exactly what you believe.
4: Yeah. I was taught this by a very wise teacher once. He said, have you ever noticed how guys who want to get married and want to settle down want to get the job done? And they will, and I don't mean intentionally deceive people, but they will say to the girl they want to date who's a Christian, oh, of course I'm a Christian. Oh, yeah, of course I believe in God. Oh, yeah, me too. You know, and they will kind of gloss, because they don't understand the importance here. They'll gloss over this stuff, and they're trying to win this woman who they want to marry. And they will play games. And there are women who think that and sometimes the women will be in a position where they're not looking very deeply, because they're in love with this guy. They like this guy. They don't want to find what they're afraid they're going to find. So they kind of gloss it over, too. And then they get married and they find out this guy didn't want to go to church anymore. He doesn't have any interest in growing spiritually. And you know what? He wasn't a believer in the first place. But they sort of fooled each other in that process. So I think the one thing that Christian men and women, young men and women, ought to do is decide now. Do not become unequally yoked. That's what the Bible teaches. That's what God's word says. Therefore, I'm going to decide now. I'm not going to date someone who is not a committed follower of Jesus. Mm-hmm. One of the things we do in our book, Surviving a Spiritual Mismatch, is we try to help people, women especially, diagnose as best they can. Is this guy that I want to date really a believer? look past what he claims, look past. And so we have 15 questions that you can ask, and I won't go through them all, but I'll go through a few of them. First of all, can he describe a specific time or era during which he received Christ's gift of eternal life? If he were put on trial on a charge of being a Christian, would there be enough evidence to convict him? When he talks about the future, does he mention God? Is there room for God? What does he choose to feed his mind? Where does the compass of his heart naturally point? Who does he spend time with? You know, birds of a feather flock together. Who are his friends? Are they believers? Does he possess humility? Is he honest about the

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2: Drafts. It's so sad. You're right to discern. Is there any evidence of that in the relationship? I think we've kind of hinted at this. Sometimes it's a two-way street. It's the guys who want to maybe implicitly deceive someone into thinking they're something they're not. But it's also the women who will say, I'm going to overlook stuff because I want this guy. I like this guy. This guy is going to be a doctor someday. He's going to be successful. And he treats me well. He's a nice guy. Well, you know what? There are nice guys who are headed for hell. And there are nice guys who are not going to lead their family in a godly direction. Are they committed followers of Christ? Do you see growth in their life? What do they talk about? Do they ever, when they talk about imagining how your life might be together and get married someday, does God ever come up? Do they ever express an interest in spiritual matters unless you press them? Those are tough questions, but boy, you'll regret it if you don't ask them.
3: Here's another one. Are you going with somebody? Maybe you're a woman and going with a man. Who's trying to talk you into going to bed before marriage?
2: Yeah, well,
3: talk about a red flag, because if he'll do that with you,
2: yes,
3: he'll do it with somebody else later on.
2: Absolutely. Are his actions consistent with Scripture, or is he cutting corners? Is he drinking heavily? Is he suggesting premarital sex? Is he pushing you on things that you know aren't right? Those are all signals, and it could be little things. It could be just maybe some transgressions of some lines of intimacy short of, actually going to bed together. But, you know, he's going too far too fast. And you go, whoa, whoa, whoa, what's this guy really interested in here? We just have to open our eyes. And I think for those listening, it's like, you know, if you're a guy and you're single, you know what? The best thing you can do for your life and your future marriage is to grow in your relationship with Christ, to become spiritually mature. I mean, make that your number one value. And you know what? You will find the right woman. And because you're going to be hanging out in the right places and you're going to be meeting the right people, and God is going to arrange when you're ready for the right person to be there for you. And don't put yourself in a position. If you make the decision now, I am not going to do this. Then when you're in the midst, your hormones are pumping and you're liking this guy and you're feeling drawn to him and everything, then you're not making the decision. I already made this decision in the cold light of Scripture, and I'm going to live by it.
3: We have said several times in the course of the programs that we've done that the principles that you taught in your book and that you've discussed with us here come out of Scripture.
2: Right.
3: But we haven't documented that.
2: Yeah.
3: And there is Scripture in both 1 Corinthians 7 and in 2 Corinthians 6 that are relevant to what we're talking about. Would you share those Scriptures with
2: us? Yeah. In 1 Corinthians, it says specifically that if your spouse is not a believer, but they're willing to remain married, then you should remain married. So having a non-believing spouse is not an excuse to say, okay, I'm heading for divorce court.
3: Unless there's infidelity.
2: Then it raises other questions. Yes. Is it infidelity? Yes. Or the Scripture says, if they leave, then
3: yes,
2: you should let them go. Then 2 Corinthians 6, verses 14 through 16, talk about being unequally yoked. And what that means is that we should not be in a relationship with a non-believer like a marriage because of all of the things we kind of talk about in our book, all of the negative fallout that will happen in your marriage if you are unequally yoked, if you're married to a non-believer. Yeah. So Scripture specifically says, do not be married to an unbeliever. And there's one other relevant passage in 1 Peter 3, verses 1 and 2, which talks about that wives, when you have a non-believing spouse, they're going to be won over by your behavior,
3: yes,
2: by your purity and reverence in your life. That was Leslie. I mean, and that was a great example, I think, in her life of someone who lived a pure and a reverent life, being like a magnet for the non-believer to say. Now, it wasn't a magnet without problems. In other words, I came kicking and screaming in many ways, but it was a magnet nonetheless. And I think, you know, again, Scripture is so wise here in saying, you know, it's not always the words that are going to do it. It's the attitude, it's the behavior, it's the purity of your life, it's your devotion.

0: in a Christ that are going to eventually be attractive to the non-believer.
1: Well, the title of the book is Surviving a Spiritual Mismatch in Marriage. It is an outstanding book, and you've heard that the last 3 days. We've been talking about this content, and there's a lot more here that we didn't get to. Mm-hmm. And I appreciate so much you all being with us for these 3 days.
0: Oh, our pleasure.
1: This has been very uplifting to me. There's mm-hmm. content here that I've wanted to get across to our listeners, and you've done it today. Leslie, thank you for being the godly woman you are.
2: Oh,
1: thank you for hanging in there with this jerk until he found the Lord and became a spiritual leader to the whole Christian community. I mean, it's amazing. You must be, again, shocked at how God is using him.
2: It's quite a ride we've had. It's been a lot of fun.
3: She used to pray, I just wanted him to go to church with me.
2: That's right.
4: Sometimes the most powerful sermon isn't preached from a pulpit at all. 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When you visit jdfi.org, you can do just that. Conflict in marriage is nothing new, but resolving conflict in marriage is not necessarily easy, though it can be rather simple. Over the years, Dr. James Dobson has counseled thousands of people on how to resolve conflict in marriage using principles from God's Word. It's natural to have a conflict in marriage, but how you handle those disagreements can make all the difference in the health of your relationship. And that's why we have prepared a special 4-part email series that's absolutely free called Conflict in Marriage. Features priceless wisdom from Dr. James Dobson that will resonate in your marriage even today. To receive your free copy, you can sign up to start getting this 4-day email series absolutely free when you go to jdfi.org and search for that title, Conflict in Marriage. Again, jdfi.org. You know, when Dr. James Dobson founded the Dr. James Dobson Family Institute, he built something meant to outlast him. Something that would go on preserving and promoting the family, defending the biblical principles it's built upon, and pointing people to the gospel of Jesus Christ for generations to come. That's the heartbeat of the Dr. James Dobson Family Institute, and it carries on today through this broadcast, through the Dobson Policy and Culture Center, and the Dobson Digital Library. 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Box 39000, Colorado Springs, Colorado, the zip code 80949. Well, I'm Roger Marsh, and on behalf of all of us here at Family Talk and the Dr. James Dobson Family Institute, thanks so much for listening today. 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
1: According to Dr. Desmond Morris and Dr. Donald Joy, there are 12 stages to marital bonding that cement us together as a husband and wife. 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Dr. Joy suggests going back to the basics, the early bonding stages of dating. 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These are the experiences that convey a sentiment that words can't express.
4: For more information, visit drdobsonminute.org.
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7: During the War for Independence, General George Washington, the man we refer to today as the father of our country, led American troops through military defeat after defeat. And in the bitter winter of 1777, he wrote this somber note to a friend in Philadelphia. Quote, "You might have tracked our army from White Marsh to Valley Forge by the blood on their feet," end of quote. Many soldiers continued to march through the deep snows of Pennsylvania without shoes. Others suffered from disease, hunger, and freezing conditions. Nearly 2,000 of Washington's men died. Yet George Washington did not lose faith. Amid the hardship, loss, and uncertainty of Valley Forge, he turned to God in prayer. At a time when our nation once again faces division and uncertainty, may we follow Washington's example, kneeling humbly, praying faithfully, and asking God to guide the future of America.
8: Knowing God from Harvest with Pastor and Evangelist Greg Laurie.
1: I read an interesting article the other day. It said that many Americans are skeptical about God, but more believe in heaven. So belief in the existence of God is down a bit, but belief in heaven is up a bit. How does that work? God is the one that gave us heaven, and the first time we read of heaven is actually in the Bible. So this is a strange thing to me. You know, heaven exists, and of course, so does hell. And this is something we need to think about, because as we get older, the afterlife is getting closer. Listen to this. You don't get to heaven by living a good life, and you don't end up in hell by living a bad life. Because there's going to be bad people in heaven and there's going to be good people in hell. Does that make sense? Let me explain. There's going to be bad people in heaven. By bad, I mean a garden variety sinner that owns it, admits their sin, and asks God to forgive them. They'll be in heaven. Then there'll be good, I put that in quotes, good people in hell. People that were moral to some degree. People that said they don't need Jesus Christ, that live by their own rules, and they think that those good deeds they did will save them, and they deceive themselves. Heaven is not for good people. Heaven is for forgiven people. Everyone who turns from their sin can go to heaven.
8: You were created to know God. 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Already know God? Invite others to learn more about what it means to follow Jesus. 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
9: They brought him down to Caesarea and sent him forth to Tarsus. Then had the churches rest throughout all Judea and Galilee and Samaria, and were edified, and walking in the fear of the Lord and in the comfort of the Holy Ghost, and were multiplied.
10: Pastor Brett Benner noting their growing faith resulted in a growing church.
9: Saul is picking up where Stephen left off. This is Saul talking to Gentiles. When he was doing that, he's doing what God wanted him to do.

0: Things took a significant turn for the early church in Acts chapter 9 as Saul, once their primary persecutor, converted to Christianity and began preparing for his future ministry. Meanwhile, Peter continued to follow Jesus' example while boldly sharing the gospel throughout the region. Pastor Brett Benner picks up a verse-by-verse look into Acts chapter 9 in today's Word.
1: Well, verse 21, it says, "But all that heard him were amazed and said, is not this he that destroyed them which called on this name in Jerusalem and came hither for that intent, that he might bring them bound to the chief priests? But Saul increased the more in strength and confounded the Jews which dwelt at Damascus, proving that this is very Christ." Remember, the word Christ is the Messiah, that Jesus, he's proven that Jesus is the Messiah, the foretold Messiah of the Jews. So in this case, he's not Paul the Apostle. You might say Paul the Apologist. If you know what apologists do, it's a practice of defending a religious faith through reasoned argumentation and discourse. That's what he's doing. He's arguing with these guys that Jesus is the Messiah of the Jewish Hebrew Bible. And by the way, we're going to see a theme here. Paul's going to spend a lot of time trying to convince the Jews that Jesus is the Messiah, but that really wouldn't be his calling. What would be Paul's primary calling? Yeah, he's going to be the missionary to the Gentile people, even though you're going to see it his whole life. But I want to minister to the Jews. And every time he does that, he almost gets killed. Maybe you know the Lord's not in that if you're, every time you go do your ministry, like they're stoning you to death over and over again, or, those kinds of things. So we're going to see that. How do the religious leaders respond to Paul? Well, we pick that up in verse 23. It says, "And after that many days were fulfilled, that the Jews took counsel to kill him." I'd say that's a tough response to Paul's sermons. Kill him! I've had a few people say that to me on my sermons, but not like this. But verse 24, "But their laying await was known of Saul, and they watched the gates day and night to kill him. Then the disciples took him by night and let him down by the wall in a basket." You know, I've always kind of chuckled at this because I tend to wonder, like, you know, what do you do if you're Paul the Apostle and you're all excited? I'm saved, man. I'm going to go preach the gospel. And you preach the gospel and you're just hoping that everybody's going to get saved. You're going to have a Holy Ghost happening. You're going to be the next Billy Graham. It's going to be awesome. But that night, what is he doing? Wonder what's going through Saul's mind when he's in the basket being lowered. Like, what's he thinking? I'm such a loser. I was going to do great things for the kingdom. I was going to launch new ministries. I was going to, but you know, the phrase here is interesting. Let down. Have you ever been let down in ministry where you're just kind of like, bummer. I had such high hopes that I was going to do great things. You know, all the great people that are used by God in the Bible have let down moments. You should know that. And sometimes you get deflated or bummed out. For every time the Lord inspires you, you go away from a retreat or a service or a time where you're fellowshipping with other believers and man, you feel encouraged and pumped. Don't be surprised when the enemy tries to take the wind out of your sails. You shouldn't be shocked when you feel a resistance. In fact, sometimes I've realized when things are going smooth and smooth sailing, I kind of wonder, am I even being effective spiritually? Because when things are smooth, I wonder, am I doing anything of value? It's when you're serving the Lord and when you're actually making a difference in the things of the kingdom, don't be surprised when you get kind of that resistance and feel let down or bummed out or blue or hurt or wounded. You know, Paul would say later, and this is true in 2 Corinthians chapter 4, verse 17, Paul would say, "For our light affliction is but for a moment, but it works for us a far more exceeding eternal weight in glory." And that's what you have to remember when you're going through those times. Let down in a basket. It's a light affliction just for a moment and then hang on because the Lord's going to continue to use you as he will Paul here. But we pick it up there in verse 26. It says, "And when Saul was come to Jerusalem, he essayed to join himself to the disciples, but they were all afraid of him and believed not that he was a disciple." So he's sort of rejected right up until verse 27. But Barnabas, now we're meeting a new guy, Barnabas took him and besought him to the apostles and declared unto them how he had seen the Lord in the way and that he had spoken to him and how he had preached boldly at Damascus in the name of Jesus and was with them coming in and going out at Jerusalem. And he spake boldly in the name of the Lord Jesus and disputed against the Grecians, but they went about to slay him, which when the brethren knew, they brought him down to Caesarea and sent him forth to Tarsus. Then had the churches rest throughout all Judea and Galilee and Samaria, and were edified and walking in the fear of the Lord and in the comfort of the Holy Ghost, and were multiplied. So now there's a time of peace and multiplication in the church, no longer Paul going around trying to kill everybody, and they're at rest. In verse 29, we saw that he was disputing against the Grecians. Who else disputed against the Grecians? Well, if you recall, that was Stephen there earlier in Acts chapter 6 and 7. And now Saul is picking up where Stephen left off. This is Saul talking to Gentiles. When he was doing that, he's doing what God wanted him to do. And I love how God sort of replaces Stephen, who is ministering to the Grecians. Now the Lord says, oh, Stephen's in heaven now, so we'll get Paul to do it. The churches have rest. In verse 29, they have rest throughout all Judea, Galilee, and Samaria. Was that only because Saul was no longer persecuting the church? One thing you have to remember, that there's still the high priest in Jerusalem that still hate Christians. But there's something that many scholars talk about, especially if you know history, that happened during this moment in history. We know exactly something that took place in this time that is probably why the church had a sort of a respite or a break from the persecution that Paul was starting. It's not just because Paul was no longer persecuting, but there was something else that was happening. It was a little dude named Caligula. Did any of you study Caligula in school? Really wicked guy, to say the least. By this time, these emperors of Rome thought of themselves as deity. So Caligula said, okay, down there in Judea and Jerusalem, I want my image set up in the temple in Jerusalem. Now, if you can imagine, what do you think the Jews thought of that, having an image of a Roman emperor? And this season, the Jews focused all their attention on what was happening with Caligula. And so most scholars believe this is one of the main reasons why the church had room to flourish and persecution was sort of put on hold. The priests, the high priest and the Sanhedrin, they had their hands full with Rome and Caligula, so they weren't persecuting the church. So, question, during a time of rest, what should the church be doing? You know, this is something that I think you and I should talk about, because I wonder if persecution is coming someday again in the world, in America. You know, we see Christians around the world being persecuted, and we sort of forget that. But could persecution be coming our way? We've had 250 years of religious liberty here in the United States, and we've kind of forgotten what persecution's like. But I could see handwriting on the wall. Even our, you know, neighbors to the north in Canada, Christians are feeling even a little more persecution than we are. And we could be following pretty shortly thereafter. So what should we be doing in our 250 years of peace and prosperity as Christians? I think that we might want to think about that. What did the church do during their time of peace that's mentioned here in Acts 9? Building up, edifying each other. They were learning and searching the scriptures and talking about the scriptures. They were praying and fasting. They were doing what they were called to do as a church. And I think it was during this time they were being prepared for the 10 waves of Roman persecution that would come historically right after this. And they'd be horrible. That's where Fox's Book of Martyrs, you start reading what happened to the church in the end of first century into the third and fourth century. It was horrifying persecution. But I think that's what readied them for what was about to come. I wonder if we should be thinking a little more that way, to be ready. Brett, that's really encouraging. Can we move on? Yeah. Sure. Something to think about, though. But verse 32, and it came to pass, as Peter passed throughout all quarters, he came down also to the saints which dwelt at Lydda. Now, I just want to say, this is kind of fun here, because this place, Lydda, it's also in modern day, it's called Lod, L-O-D. That's how they say it in Israel, Lod. And if you've ever been to Israel, you landed in Lod. It's where the Ben-Gurion airport is in Israel. It's outside of Tel Aviv. It's out kind of in the country area of Lod. And it's kind of fun. Whenever I bring tour groups, as we're walking in the airport tarmac, I say, you guys know what happened here in the Bible? Like, we're already, like on a biblical tour of Israel, you're already at a really cool biblical site. As soon as your plane hits the ground, you're like, you know what happened here? Acts chapter 9. Right here, this little town of Lod. It's still there. This little town is still there. right at the Ben-Gurion Airport, just outside of Tel Aviv. And another thing that we're going to start seeing here too is we're going to start seeing a little bit of a change here. For example, we're starting to talk about Peter, and we're going to put Paul, Saul of Tarsus, we're going to put him on hold for several chapters. We're going to talk mostly about Peter, shifting from chapter 9, from Saul's conversion, now to Peter's ministry. And from here through chapter 12, we'll be talking about Peter, and then we'll pick up Paul's story again in chapter 13. So we haven't forgotten Paul, just something to realize what's happening. So now we have Peter in Lod, or Lydda, in verse 33. And there he found a certain man named Aeneas, which had kept his bed 8 years and was sick of the palsy. And Peter said unto him, Aeneas, Jesus Christ maketh thee whole. Arise and make thy bed. And he arose immediately. And all that dwelt at Lydda and Sauron saw him and turned to the Lord. So Sauron and all of Mordor were saved. Even Sauron and the orcs were saved there. No, I'm just kidding for you Lord of the Rings fans. No, this is a different Sauron. But what a cool thing. Now, one thing I'd like to draw, this is Peter just doing miracles. And I want to point out how very much Jesus-esque Peter is rolling here. He's doing Jesus stuff. Would you agree? Like, here's a guy sick of the palsy. And he said, Jesus Christ has made you whole. And take up your bed or make up your bed and walk. Same kind of language of Jesus. I want to point that out because we're going to see more of that as we go. But this is where Peter becomes part of this. And by the way, Lod is right there by the Mediterranean Sea. So we're going to change from where we were, the road to Damascus and that whole area up in the Damascus region. Now we're more by the Mediterranean Sea, Lod and Joppa. And even Caesarea, these are the places we're going to be as we're going through these next chapters. But now we go from Aeneas being healed and Peter being a part of that healing to verse 36. Now there was at Joppa a certain disciple named Tabitha, which by interpretation is called Dorcas. For you expectant mothers, you might want to think of that as a Bible name for your daughters, Dorcas. Dorcas, this woman was full of good works and alms deeds, which means charitable deeds, which she did. Man, you just gotta love this. This woman named Tabitha, by the way, is Aramaic. Dorcas is the Greek form. But both mean gazelle or roe or like a deer or doe. That was just her name. Like if you can kind of picture this woman, she's gracious. She's loved by the church. She's doing nice things for people. You just gotta love that. But in verse 37, it came to pass in those days that she was sick and died, whom when they had washed, they laid her in an upper chamber. And forasmuch as Lydda was near to Joppa, and the disciples had heard that Peter was there, they sent to him two men, desiring him that he would not delay to come to them. Then Peter arose and went with them. And when he was come, they brought him into the upper chamber. And all the widows stood by him weeping and showing the coats and the garments which Dorcas had made while she was with them. But Peter put them all forth and kneeled down and prayed. And turning him to the body, said, Tabitha, arise. And she opened her eyes, and when she saw Peter, she sat up. And he gave her his hand and lifted her up. And when he had called the saints and the widows, presented her alive. And it was known throughout all Joppa, and many believed in the Lord. And it came to pass that he tarried many days in Joppa with one Simon the Tanner. Now, here we have Joppa, this modern day, they call it Jaffa or Jaffa in modern day. It's a port city. It's a beautiful little port city in the Mediterranean Sea. It's where, you know, Jonah in the Old Testament was running from God. He left in Joppa, but this is, you know, New Testament time. And he's staying at Simon the Tanner's house. We're going to have more about that at chapter 10. But you got to love that Tabitha was loved by the church. And, you know, we see for some reason, the Lord says, I'm going to bring her back. It is interesting to me that she did, you know, we didn't see Stephen brought back. Maybe the Lord just said, I want him in heaven. But man, it's like the church was like, oh, we're going to miss Tabitha. Like she was such a blessing to the church. When the Lord moves someone away, sometimes it's hard to fill that place, you know, and I'm sure the church was feeling this like, oh, look at all the garments she made. And they were like just marveling at what a blessing she was. But there's some things to note in this story that I don't want to miss. Remember how we already saw Peter acting like Jesus when he told the man sick of the palsy, Aeneas, and said, take up your bed and walk, just like Jesus. But we also see Peter doing the same thing here that Jesus did in Mark chapter 5, the verse 38 through 43. Remember when they were all laughing when Jesus said she only sleeps and he's going to go in and raise her from the dead? Jesus was in Mark. So what did Jesus do to all the people laughing? He put them out. He said, get out of here. Shoo. And he got all the professional mourners out. And then he healed them. Peter's doing the same thing right here. In verse 40, Peter put them all forth. And now he's, see, I guess I love that Peter's very, very practically just acting like Jesus, doing the same things Jesus did. And that's something that I think is noteworthy. And the Lord raises her up. Now, one thing I'd like to say too is that we're not going to say she was resurrected as much. You could say that, I suppose, like we could say of Lazarus, that we call Lazarus being resurrected, but you might say that's more like a resuscitation. And I'll tell you the difference. Jesus is called the first fruit of the resurrection. And people say, well, what about Lazarus? You know, because he was raised before Jesus, but he was resuscitated and then he died again. Like he died. There's a difference. Jesus rose and lived forevermore. That's the truest form of resurrection. I just want to make that point. And same with Tabitha. She is raised from the dead, if you would, but to eventually die like everybody else. But she would have eternal life through Christ. So that's one of the things here. Peter's acting like Jesus. We see that already. We love this beautiful gal in the church. She's just a blessing. And then also, this is the first time Christians are called saints in the church or the New Testament church. And it's noteworthy. In verse 32, it says, it came to pass as Peter passed throughout all quarters, he came down to the saints, which dwelt at Lydda. And then also verse 41, he gave her his hand and lifted her up. And when he had called the saints and widows, presented her alive. The reason I point that out is this is the Bible. Who's right, the Bible or the Catholic Church? The Bible's right. Let's just go with the Bible as much as we possibly can figure out what the Bible says. That's our goal in life. But it's funny how traditions of the Catholic Church has created this thing called the saints. I believe biblically, you're either a saint or you're an ain't. That is, if you're a Christ believer, a follower of Jesus, you're referenced as a saint. If you're in the Catholic Church, you have to do something saintly to become a saint. And there's got to be proof and hearings. And once you become a saint, you know, you become the patron saint of this or patron saint of that. Those are just inventions of people that made stupid stuff up. I hate to say it that way. Could those saints of the Catholic Church been amazing people who did awesome things? Very possibly, but there was never to be this division of what a saint was, and you had to do something really amazing to be declared a saint. You're either a saint or you ain't. If you're a Christian who accepted Christ and you're going to heaven, you're one of the saints. That's what's going on here. That's why I wanted to point that out. This woman was a beloved member of the Christian community in Joppa because she was full of good works and charitable deeds. And what I would suggest is she's being a blessing to the church because guess what? She's fulfilling what I would call her motivational gifts that are listed. Remember we talked about the motivational gifts of Romans 12 verses 4 through 8. Those are the lists of the things that people have that people do in the church, and it's part of the body of Christ, and it's a blessing. Can I just give you a quick reminder of what those are? We've talked about this previously. I'm going to go through this really fast. Romans 12, motivational gifts. First of all, you have prophecy, not like Old Testament foretelling the future, but remember, prophecy was 1 Corinthians 14, edification, exhortation, and comfort. Some people in the church have a gift of edifying and comfort. That's Barnabas. We saw Barnabas already. He's got this gift of prophecy in that sense, where he's edifying and comforting. That's what we can see. And then also you can see ministry. Romans 12, 7 talks about ministry. And the word ministry, we've kind of lost the meaning. I'm in the ministry, which sounds like, oh, wow, you're amazing. No, the word ministry means service, servant. That's what it's supposed to mean. And some people have a heart of a servant, a humble servant. Jesus modeled for us this when he washed the disciples' feet, stripped himself of his robes, girded himself with a towel, washed the disciples' feet. This is to have a servant's heart. I think Tabitha must have had somewhat of that. There's also the gift of teaching in Romans 12, which is edifying to the church. There's a difference, by the way, between preaching and teaching, you should note. And then there's one that even beyond prophecy, exhortation, which is sort of a gift of correction and emphatically urging someone to do something. Some people have a gift of that. They can speak those things out. I think my dad has a gift of that in the church, in the context of the church. I've seen that many times. Like, here's an example. Some guy will come up to my dad. I'll just give you an example. I saw this 1,000 times. Todd, I need help. You got to help me, man. My marriage is really bad, and I'm really struggling with this addiction and that, and I just really need your help. And you got to know my dad. He somehow was able to pull this off. I'd try it and everybody'd think I'm a jerk. My dad does this, and they all felt like he was Santa Claus or something. It's like, but my dad would just say, okay, answer me one question. When was the last time you were in church? He goes, I'm busy. My dad would say, listen, I don't want to hear you again. Don't talk to me again until you go to church. Go to church this Sunday. Go to church. Bring your Bible. Bring a notebook. Take notes. I'll talk to you after that. And the guy's, but I got my marriage. I'm an addict. Go to church. And the guy's like, okay. And I saw it 1,000 times. Like somehow they would just receive it from my dad. He was almost like brutal. But because of my dad's nature, I think they knew he was being actually really loving and just speaking the truth. And he never spent more than 3 minutes talking to a guy. Like, and forget counseling and therapy. My dad just did it in a way that kind of, it was a gift. It was exhortation. Boy, we can talk about giving. This woman was giving her talents. Maybe you're a multi-threat motivational gift person like Tabitha. She was ministering, serving, but also giving of her talents. We see there money, giving talents, giving time. There's also the ruling in Romans 12. This is a more administrative. And then also showing mercy. That's another one. Each one of you probably has a major in these sort of motivational gifts. We see Tabitha using her motivational gifts, and suddenly she's a huge blessing. One thing you should be careful about your motivational gifts, make sure don't try to superimpose them on someone else. I've noticed people do that. You know, I feel like my gift is teaching. I love teaching the Bible. When I was a younger guy, I'd say, man, y'all need to be Bible teachers. It's the best thing in the whole wide world. Y'all have to be teachers. And then I realized, oh, not everybody's really called to that. They don't even like it. The Bible even warns not many of you should desire to be teachers. Like, because there's a greater condemnation of those who are teaching the word. So you got to go with what God's called you, and it's worthwhile figuring that out. We're going to see in the book of Acts people moving in their motivational gifts. And we've already seen that in Barnabas, in even Ananias and Judas, and here with Tabitha. We'll see that as we continue to study.
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1: Let's pray together. Lord, we are thankful for your word. It is living, powerful, sharper than any two-edged sword. 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And I pray that you just bless my brothers and sisters. Lord, I pray that you just warm our hearts as we have spent time in your wonderful and amazing word. May it bring forth good fruit in our lives. Help us to be not just hearers only, but doers of your word. So bless. We just give our lives to you in Jesus' name. Amen.
0: Amen. Pastor Brett Metter closing our time here on Today's Word. And that's all the time we have. Next time, Pastor Brett examines Peter's vision from the Lord that would have an important impact on the early church and Christianity to this day. 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
3: Mainly cloudy conditions for the Portland area for the wee hours of the morning. Our low settling down to the upper 50s. Becoming mostly sunny on Wednesday with our high low 80s. And we're clear Wednesday night to low near 55. Hitting the low 80s on Thursday, mid to upper 80s by Friday. Good deal of sunshine in the forecast, and we're dry for the weekend. I'm meteorologist Jennifer Naramore on KPDQ.
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5: During the War for Independence, General George Washington, the man we refer to today as the father of our country, led American troops through military defeat after defeat. And in the bitter winter of 1777, he wrote this somber note to a friend in Philadelphia. Quote, "You might have tracked our army from White Marsh to Valley Forge by the blood on their feet," end of quote. Many soldiers continued to march through the deep snows of Pennsylvania without shoes. Others suffered from disease, hunger, and freezing conditions. Nearly 2,000 of Washington's men died. Yet George Washington did not lose faith. Amid the hardship, loss, and uncertainty of Valley Forge, he turned to God in prayer. At a time when our nation once again faces division and uncertainty, may we follow Washington's example, kneeling humbly, praying faithfully, and asking God to guide the future of America.
6: I'm Ruth Kramer with Mission Network News. Bangladesh President Mohammad Shahabuddin resigned from office on Friday, marking another political upheaval for the country. He cited health concerns, but Greg Kelly with Unknown Nation says it was politically motivated.
7: It was more of a forced resignation. The presidential role is more of a ceremonial role in Bangladesh. It's really the power lies with the prime minister, who is the leader of the BNP party.
6: The BNP, or Bangladesh Nationalist Party, came into power after longtime prime minister and Shahabuddin ally Sheikh Hasina was ousted for violently suppressing mass protests. Christians face intense persecution in Bangladesh, though the BNP says they plan to protect religious freedom. Kelly says that political instability creates opportunities for radical groups to take power. Yet there's also incredible mission opportunity. Pray for wisdom and discernment for gospel workers as they take the gospel to the unreached in Bangladesh. And Jesus called his disciples to be fishers of men. These days, that can look like casting powerful, truth-filled content into social media. Rana Fakhouri with the MENA Leadership Center says their team recently equipped more than 30 leaders from the Middle East North Africa region with social media tools.
8: We offer this training because many Arabic-speaking ministries have a powerful message, but they haven't always had the tools to communicate it effectively through the digital platforms.
6: Fakhouri says they wanted participants to create content that builds trust, adds value, and ultimately points people to Jesus. This training is only one of many that the MENA Leadership Center offers, guiding Christians toward better, wiser gospel ministry. 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

0: Mike Lee with you on the Nightlight on 93.9 KPDQ, and I'm looking forward to Somebody Loves You. 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
1: If your relationship with Jesus Christ is complete, then your relationship with your husband and your wife and everybody else is going to be cool. But if Christ is not the Lord of your life, then you're going to have difficulty with everybody else. Everybody else. Because think of how many husbands fall in love more with their wives and their children more than Jesus Christ.

0: Welcome to Somebody Loves You Radio, the Bible teaching ministry of Roll Reese in Diamond Bar, California. Thanks for joining us for our continuing series in 1 Corinthians. Today, as Roll zeroes in on the subject of marriage, he'll illuminate what the Bible says about separation, divorce, and marrying a non-believer. If you're single, you'll also be challenged to wait on God for a spouse while putting your own spiritual journey first. Today's lesson is titled Problems Relating to Marriage and Singleness. Here's Roll Reese in 1 Corinthians.
1: Look what he's going to say now tonight, beginning in verse 10. This is pretty heavy. And this is now he's going to deal with the problem of divorce, okay, in the church. He says, now to the married, I command, yet not I, but the Lord. Underline that. This is what God says, not Paul. This is what God says. A wife is not to depart from her husband. That means he's not to divorce. The word depart is divorce. Now, there are cases in a marriage where you're not getting along. We read that in the beginning. Remember, where the person, husband and wife, they separate and to give themselves to prayer and fasting. And if they get tempted, they need to come back to each other, reconcile before they commit adultery. God gave us instructions how to do it. But because people become hard-hearted and they want to hurt the other person, then they go out and do stupid things. But here, Paul says, this is what the Lord says. Verse 11, but even if she does depart, if she divorces, let her remain unmarried or be reconciled to her husband, and a husband is not to divorce his wife, so vice versa. Now, the reason he says that is because he's saying this. Jesus said it in Matthew chapter 5:32. That if a husband goes out and commits adultery, he's a Christian, and the wife finds out that he's committed adultery, so he comes back and says, you know what, honey, I'm so sorry, man. I sinned against God. I really hurt you, and I want you to forgive me. She has the legal right, as he has the legal right, if it's vice versa, to say, you know what, I forgive you, and I'm going to stay with you. Or she has, and he has the legal right to say, you know what, I'm going to divorce you. Pretty heavy, huh? That's what Jesus said. Verse 12, but to the rest, I, Paul, not the Lord, say, now this is Paul's opinion, okay? If any brother has a wife who does not believe, she's a non-believer, okay? And she is willing to live with him, let him not divorce her. You see, Paul gives you his opinion. If you marry a non-believer, okay, you make the mistake already, and she doesn't want to leave you, and you're the Christian, and she's willing to stay with you, then you're to stay together. And hoping and praying that sometime she will get saved or he will get saved. Like my wife did with me. She made a mistake. I mean, I totally deceived her. I mean, we knew each other way back from high school. We were not boyfriend, girlfriend. We had two separate lives. When I was in Vietnam is when she wrote to me. I began to write to her, and we fell in love with each other. I came home. I was up in the hospital, the Naval Hospital in Oakland, California. She came to see me. And then I came back to see her. And she was a missionary's daughter. And I seduced her. She got pregnant. And then we got married because I told her, I love you and I'm going to marry you. And then we had our child, our first child. You see? And I learned. And then I came to Christ 4.5 years later. But she went through hell in the first 4.5 years of her life. Think about what you can get yourself into if you're not careful. Learn from other people. Learn from the Word of God, what God's Word says. And it's really important because then God can not only anoint you and bless you, and as you're praying for that partner that God will bring to you, then he will show you, and you're going to see something that is so different. Because when you see that person that God brings to you, man, it's going to be God's perfect will for your life. God's perfect will. You'll blow your mind. What God will do in your life if you really wait upon him for the best, not for second best. Watch verse 13. And a woman who has a husband who does not believe, if he is willing to live with her, let her not divorce him. Notice that. For the unbelieving husband, notice, is sanctified. That doesn't mean saved. He's set apart. Your salvation, your relationship with Jesus Christ puts a covering over your marriage and your family. Watch what he says. For the unbelieving husband is sanctified or set apart by the wife, and the unbelieving wife is set apart by the husband. Otherwise, your children would be unclean, but now they are holy. Like when I was an unbeliever, my wife was a believer, my children were protected by God. Isn't that cool? Protected by God because she was a Christian. I was not. But our home was actually protected by the Lord. I remember one time my wife had my little baby. It was actually one of my second sons. And I came home, I was enraged by something. And she told me something. She was in the kitchen with my baby boy. And she tried to say something, and I was so angry, and I kicked her. And you know what? It was like an angel intervened. Behold, nothing happened to her. And I was at the point when I was ready, getting convicted over and over by the Holy Spirit to feel really bad inside. But it was right before my conversion came. Because that's what I was taught. My dad taught me that. When he did it to my mom. My problem was not alcohol, drugs, never touch drugs. Alcohol, very little. But I think it's really important that we understand if we have those situations and problems, then we need to know our limits. You need to know your limits. Because if you don't know your limits, you're going to get yourself in big, big trouble. So Paul here is giving us great advice, whether you're single or you're married. Look what else he says. This is so cool. Verse 15. But if the unbeliever departs, okay, so the unbeliever is going to depart. Let him depart. Notice, a brother or a sister is not under bondage in such cases, but God has called us to peace. Notice that. Called us to peace. If that person wants to leave, they can leave. You're not under bondage. You should be at peace with God. Because God is your protector. And then verse 16. For how do you know, O wife, whether you will save your husband? Or how do you know, notice, O husband, whether you will save your wife? But as God has distributed to each one, as the Lord has called each one of us, let him walk. And so I ordain in all the churches. Which means what? Stick to what God has called you to be. Married? Get me, stay married. Single, stay single. He says, was anyone called while circumcised? Let him not be uncircumcised. Was anyone called while uncircumcised? Let him not be circumcised. So here again, Paul is talking about opportunity to serve. Circumcision is nothing. And uncircumcision is nothing. But keeping the commandment of God is what matters. Now remember, the Jew coming to Jesus Christ, before he, when he was a baby, 8 days old, they would circumcise them. Okay? Then, when Jesus came and when Paul was preaching and Peter was preaching, Paul says to them, look, you guys, if you're a Jew and you come to Jesus Christ, awesome, you're in. Okay? Because the Jews were having a problem with Gentiles coming to the Lord because they were not circumcised physically. So they wouldn't accept them. So Paul taught them in the Word of God that Jesus said, it doesn't matter whether you're circumcised or not. In the Lord, everybody's the same. It's not about physical circumcision. It's a circumcision of the heart. Being transformed, becoming born again of the Holy Spirit. You see? We're in the old time law. It was all about tradition. And Jesus Christ came to set the captives free. He didn't come to make a bunch of rules and regulations. He came and gave us his love, his grace, his mercy, and he gave us his peace so that we could be at peace with Jesus Christ. So he was talking to the Jew and to the Gentile. Verse 20, let each one remain in the same calling which he was called. Notice that. Where you call while a slave, then do not be concerned about it. But if you can be made free, rather use it. So if you were a slave before and you get set free, enjoy it then. Whatever God gives to you. For he who is called in the Lord while a slave is the Lord's freeman, and likewise he who is called while free is Christ's slave. So you used to be a slave to your master before that, and he would pay you and he would own you. And you think about how when Christ came and your master would set you free, now we have become, Paul says, Paul an apostle of Jesus Christ, or Paul a servant of Jesus Christ. We have become not slaves of Jesus Christ, not because we have to, but we have what? Volunteered. We do it because we love him. I'm a servant of Christ. Doulos. And in the Old Testament, in order to become a slave, in the book of Exodus, it says you went over, like I go to the market, buy a slave, bring him home. He works for me for 6 years. He has a wife now, children, 6 years are up. He says, okay, you're free to go now. 6 years. But he says, but master, I love you. You've been so good to me. I got a wife. I have children. I don't want to depart. I want to stay with you forever. Then he would take his slave to the doorpost of his house. He would take a little thing, then put his ear, right ear next to the door, and he'd drill a hole through the ear, and then would put an earring on his right ear. That's where the piercing of ears came. The wearing of an earring means to be a slave by choice. By choice. And it's so cool to see that you and I have become slaves by choice as I have volunteered and given my life to Jesus Christ. I don't follow him because I have to. It's because I want to. I'm not being forced. I love him. And I want to stay with him. And I want to serve him. See, that's what he's talking about.
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1: Look what else he says. For he, verse 22, for he who is called in the Lord while a slave is the Lord's freeman. Likewise, he who is called free is Christ's slave. He says, you were bought at a price. Do not become slaves of men. What did Jesus Christ do? He paid fully for you when he died on the cross and shed his blood for you. So he says, brethren, verse 24, let each one remain with God in that state in which he was called. Isn't that cool? Whatever God has called you to do in whatever state, stay that way. You don't have to change anything. God will change you. God will mold you and shape you into his image and what he wants you to be. And then verse 25 to 35, advice to the unmarried, to the single now. Not concerning virgins, the unmarried, those that have never, ever had any physical contact. And by the way, young girls and young guys, if you were actually sexually active in the world, and when you came to Christ, you're just like a virgin in the Lord. That's so cool. That you don't have to tell people your past. You can start a brand new life in Jesus Christ. Look what he says. Now concerning virgins, I have no commandment from the Lord, yet I will give judgment as one whom the Lord in his mercy has made trustworthy. Paul says. He says, I'm a total single person now. I have no wife. I've never touched a woman anymore. I'm done. Paul says. And then he says this, I suppose therefore that this is good because of the present distress that is good for a man to remain as he is. Now, you got to get the background. Paul is saying it's good to stay single because remember where they were. There was Roman persecution. Husband and wives, single people and their children were being arrested, taken to Caesar Nero, and they would have to confess Caesar is Lord or Christ is Lord. If I confess Christ is Lord, then I would be taken with my family, separated, and then I would be put to death. That's the whole thing.

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2: Be faithful to her, faithful to him. And they're going to have children. And they're going to have their marriage. And they're so in love with each other. Yes, they have difficult times. They have problems. But because the Lord is in the center of the camp, they solve their problems in the Lord. You see? But people that don't put Christ in their lives in the center, then they do stupid things. And they dissolve their marriages. And they hurt one another. And they hurt their families. So here Paul gives great advice, verse 28. But even if you do marry, you have not sinned. And if a virgin marries, she has not sinned. Nevertheless, such will have trouble in the flesh, but I will spare you. Notice that. Because of the persecution, you're going to have problems. Because your husband may be taken and killed, and you'll be separated from him, and then they'll kill you. Verse 29. But this I say, brethren, the time is short. See, Paul has this thing about Jesus coming soon. He says, you guys, the time is short. The Lord's coming, or you're going to be in the presence of the Lord maybe tonight, next day, or next week, or next month. They're going to kill you. And then he says this, so that from now on, even those who have wives should be as though they have no wife. He says, focus and get central in what? In Jesus Christ. Your relationship with God is the most important thing. If your relationship with Jesus Christ is complete, then your relationship with your husband and your wife and everybody else is going to be cool. But if Christ is not the Lord of your life, then you're going to have difficulty with everybody else. Everybody else. Because think of how many husbands fall in love more with their wives and their children more than Jesus Christ. So Paul gives great advice to the married and to the unmarried. Then he says this, notice, verse 30. Those who weep as though they did not weep, those who rejoice as though they did not rejoice, those who buy as though they did not possess. Notice, don't get caught up with your possessions. The time is short. Jesus is coming soon. And those who use this world as not misusing it. It says, for in the form of this world is passing away. But I want you to be without care. He who is unmarried cares for the things of the Lord, how he may please the Lord. You guys mark that those of you that are single. Look what he said. If you fall in love with Jesus Christ, you're not looking for a boyfriend, not a girlfriend, not a husband. You're going to fully in love with Jesus Christ. That's going to be the center of it. And you're going to what? Please the Lord. Verse 33. But he who is married, notice the distraction, cares about the things of the world, how he may please his wife. Nothing wrong with pleasing your wife. It's when you please your wife and you don't please the Lord. That's the problem. See, Paul gives us the whole insight here. Verse 34. He says, there is a difference between a wife and a virgin. The unmarried woman cares about the things of the Lord, that she may be holy. Notice this, both in body and spirit, which means you don't have sex with your boyfriend. You're totally given in marriage to the Lord as a single woman. And so men too, the guys too. He goes on to say, but she who is married cares about the things of the world, how she may please her husband. And think of how many husbands or wives, because they're so into each other, they displease the Lord. And they're out of God's perfect will for their lives. And they need to return to their first love. And then he says, verse 35, in this I say for your own profit, notice, not that I may put a leash or a snare on any of you, but for what is proper, and that you may serve the Lord, check this out, without any distractions. Underline that. No distractions should be in your life as single or as married in any way. And then

0: then he concludes by verses 36 to 40 saying this, but if any man thinks that he's behaving improperly toward his virgin, if she has passed the flower of her youth, and thus it must be, let him do what he wishes. He does not sin, let her marry. And then he says, nevertheless, he who stands steadfast in his heart, having no necessity, but has power over his own will, and has so determined in his heart that he will keep himself a virgin, thus well. Notice that. Just like Paul the Apostle. Notice, if you, God gives you the gift of sin, that's great. Verse 38. So then he who gives her in marriage, thus well, but he who does not give her in marriage, thus even better. A wife is bound by the law as long as her husband lives. See, no divorce. You live together. And then check this out. A wife is bound by the law as long as her husband lives, but if her husband dies, so I die or she dies, then he says what? She is at liberty to do what? To be married to whom she wishes, only in the Lord. Only in the Lord. If not, you stay what? Single, and you wait on the Lord. Not an unbeliever husband. We have seen in the church here widows that their husbands have died. And we saw one case here. A good friend of ours said he was coming to Calvary a long time ago. He died. So he gave all his inheritance to his wife. His wife met somebody else. This guy saw what she had. He gave it to her. They got married, took everything for her, and then dumped her. That's what happens. That's what happens. You got to really be careful in the Lord to make sure that this is the word of the Lord. Did God really say this to me? And then be patient and wait upon God, and you give yourself fully, completely to Jesus Christ, and then he will do whatever he wants in your life. Look at the last verse 40. But she is happier if she remains, even as what? According to my judgment, and I think that I have also the Spirit of God. So what does he say? But if she is happier if she remains as she is. How's that? Single. Paul says, like me, you're happier. God gives you that gift. And if you have problems, then you start praying that God will bring you the person that he has prepared for you.
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4: Welcome to Bible Q&A with John MacArthur. This is Denny Nugent with today's question. It comes from the Gospel of Matthew chapter 21, where Jesus says, those with faith will be able to say to this mountain, quote, be taken up and cast into the sea, and it will happen. And all things you ask in prayer, believing, you will receive. Now, John, simple question. Is Jesus speaking literally here? Can a believer's faith potentially move mountains?
5: I don't know, Denny. How about yours? Have you pulled that off? Do you know any other Christians that have prayed and mountains have all of a sudden moved somewhere? I don't. In fact, I don't even know anybody in the Bible that prayed a mountain away. I don't even remember Jesus praying a mountain away or any apostle praying a mountain away. And with all of the contemporary charismania going on, you would think that if they had that power, they'd be moving the mountains all over the place just to make life a lot easier for some folks. Of course, that doesn't mean that you can move a mountain and have it thrown into the sea. This is simply a sort of hyperbole on a large cosmic scale. This is simply to remind us that when we come before God in faith, we ask Him, believing that He has the power to do what is in His will, He will do it. These are analogical mountains. These are hypothetical mountains. These are spiritual mountains. These are not physical things. He speaks figuratively about the limitless power of God. And that limitless power is unleashed in the lives of those with true faith. And they do things more important than moving mountains. They are used by God to bring people to the knowledge of Christ and to save them forever.
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8: There is an enemy we encounter we cannot see. We have a very real enemy. We encounter him regularly, or one of his emissaries. And let me add, he is real. He has a strategy aiming to play tricks on your mind and conquer you and bring you down.
9: Have you ever looked back on a painful season of your life and realized that God was doing something you knew absolutely nothing about? That behind the scenes, in ways completely invisible to you, He was permitting things to unfold you could never have anticipated. Today on Insight for Living, Chuck Swindoll continues his series, Job, A Man of Heroic Endurance. and takes us behind the curtain into a scene that Job himself never witnessed, a conversation that changed everything. Teaching from Job chapter 1, Chuck titled his message, Setting the Stage for Disaster.
10: As Job sleeps, another scene opens to us that Job knows nothing about. It happens in our lives as well. When we're not aware of it, God is carrying out a plan that would amaze us and on occasion would shock us. He is permitting things to get underway that we would have never expected. Either that or he is not fully sovereign. This is a very important part of understanding Job. If it teaches nothing else, it teaches the absolute sovereignty of God, which is full of mystery. Without Job's knowing it, something is happening in the heavenlies, and we are transported from earth to the third heaven. It is in the laser-like light of the third heaven we come in verse 6. And God is sitting in his throne room, if you will, to use our terms. And he looks about and he sees the sons of God that have come to present themselves before the Lord. That makes sense. They're accountable to him. They do his bidding. They carry out his will. They accomplish his purposes. But there is an intruder. There is one who is not among the elect angels. He is identified in the Hebrew text. Get this. The Satan. What does it mean? Sometime in noun form, it is rendered simply the adversary or the accuser. He accuses God's people day and night. And here the accuser appears among the other angels. Beginning at verse 7 down through verse 12, we have a dialogue that is a most interesting dialogue. You won't find it anywhere else in the Bible. Only here. Here and in chapter 2. The Lord said, verse 7, Satan answered, verse 7. The Lord said, verse 8, the Satan answered, verse 9. And verse 12, the Lord said, and the Satan departed. So it's a dialogue back and forth. The Lord God sees the intruder and speaks to him. From where do you come? He says, I've been roaming about on the earth. I love the statement the Lord asks. Have you considered my servant Job? Oh, I failed to read the most important part of his resume. Chapter 1, verse 3, last sentence. That man was the greatest of all the men of the East. No exaggeration. But you know the wonderful thing about Job is that he was a servant. In fact, he adds, there is no one like him on the earth. A blameless and upright man, fearing God and turning away from evil. With the word evil, the original axis of evil responds, interestingly, does Job fear God for nothing? I mean, look, talk about kid glove treatment, penthouse perks. Look at what he has. Watch closely. Have you not made a hedge about him and his house and all that he has? Look at the categories. You have protected him in his body. You have protected him in his family. And you have protected his possessions, all that he owns, on every side. I mean, the divine wall around this man's life is enviable. You have not only protected him, you have blessed the work of his hands, and his possessions have increased in the land. The accuser points out divine favoritism, the audacity of that. You have built a hedge around him. You have blessed him like no other. Who wouldn't worship you? His great hope is to level Job. You bring him down to the dirt like the rest of those humans have to live, and you'll see what he's made of. Look at how he puts it. You put forth your hand, verse 11, and touch all. I have marked that word in my Bible. Touch all that he has, and he will curse you to your face. Now, it's a clever plan. First of all, Job does not deserve that kind of treatment. Job has walked with God, certainly in his adult years. Job is now the best of the best. He is the greatest in the land of the East, and he is a servant of God. But Satan's response is, you want to know what he's really made of? Remove all the protection. Strip away all the veneer of comfort, and you'll see, deep inside, he'll turn on you. He will curse you to your face. Satan's prediction. Instead of treating him like an overindulged child, why don't you treat him like anybody else on earth? Let him feel the pain of a disease. Let him know what it's like to suffer the sorrow of death of a child. Let him go through the loss of some of those possessions. You'll see what Job's made of. His point is that he's worshiping God because of what he gets out of it, not because the Lord is first in his life. Verse 12 is an amazing statement. The Lord said to Satan, behold, all, I've marked that, all that he has is in your power. Now that's a, go any further. It's a frightening, frightening thought. Look at the permission slip he passes Satan. All that he has is yours to deal with. He puts a caveat there. Only do not put forth your hand on him. Don't you touch his life. Don't you touch his body. Don't you touch his soul. Don't you touch his mind. You touch his possessions. You touch his family. Leave him alone. So Satan departed from the presence of the Lord. Now, I know some of you are still hung up on how in the world did the intruder get in. Right? I don't know. Now, let's go on. There are a lot of these things I don't know. I just know what's written and I accept it. There was a time in my life I had answers for questions nobody was asking. And I philosophically meandered all around Robin Hood's barn coming up with answers that I thought were so profound, but they had no biblical basis. We're never told why. Well, you have a lot of commentators giving you their opinions, but they're worth nothing more than your opinion or mine. So why waste our time with opinions? The fact is, Satan is allowed in, and Satan is allowed this moment of bargaining, and God, for some profound, unrevealed reason, says, I'll take you up on that. Does he still do that? I don't know. I don't know. I know he did it here, and I know when the light flashed green, that's all Satan wanted. Let me at him. We're talking the original ground zero in a matter of hours. He is reduced to a twisted mass of humanity. But let's leave for this period and let's apply what we've heard, okay? I find four principles that emerge from these first 12 verses that help me today. At least I can say these four things from the text, and they seem worth mentioning and worth remembering. You may wish to write them down. Who knows? Someday you may need them. Just as I'm sure at this time Job needed someone to help him remember them when this happened. Number one, there is an enemy we encounter we cannot see. I don't mean to frighten you with this, but I do mean to educate you. There is an enemy we encounter we cannot see. Get past your empiricism. You were trained in college. You were trained to think deeper and not to buy into all of this superstitious stuff. If you can't prove it in a test tube, it isn't there. If you can't see it, it isn't real. Nonsense is my answer to that. Some of the most real things in life you and I will never see. We have a very real enemy, and we encounter him regularly, or one of his emissaries. And let me add, he is real. He is real. He has a strategy aiming to play tricks on your mind and conquer you and bring you down. His hope ultimately is to ruin your testimony and to destroy your life. In the process, if it takes ruining your family relationships, he'll go there. If it takes tempting you to take cut corners in your business where you would not have done so in earlier day, he'll go there. Whatever it takes, we encounter an enemy, and because we cannot see him does not mean he is not just as real. Second principle. There are trials we endure we do not deserve, but they are permitted. There are trials we endure we do not deserve. My imaginary lady in my early example did not deserve to have a husband that walked out on her. She did not deserve to work for a company that turned against the principles that she thought they believed in. She did not deserve that kind of a physical report. She did not. She was a hard-working single mother trying to raise three kids under the age of 15, but it was all permitted. That's imaginary. Yours isn't. Do not try to unscrew God's inscrutability. Do not try to grasp his profound plan. Do not try. That's a waste. That's a waste. And because you will not be able to do that, you will become increasingly more confused, ultimately resentful, finally bitter, and then Satan will have won the day. Accept it. Accept the trial as permitted by God. Nothing touches my life that has not first passed through the hands of God. Nothing. Nothing. That's either true or he is partially sovereign. Which is a little like saying, I am almost a husband. He is fully sovereign and he permits trials that we do not deserve. Number three. There is a plan we explore we will not understand, but it is best. There is a plan we explore, but we will not understand, but it is best. It works together for good. It isn't altogether good. It works together for good. The disease Job went through wasn't good. It worked together for good. The loss of his family wasn't good. It worked together for good. We see in the pinpoint of time, God's view is panoramic. Tozer put it this way. We think of ourselves as inhabiting some parenthetic interval between the God who was and the God who will be. And in this ever-present now, we are lost in that ancient and cosmic loneliness. God's cosmic plan is at work now, and he doesn't feel the need to explain it all to us. If he tried, our answer would be like the student looking at his calculus teacher. What? You wouldn't get it, nor would I. And yes, I'm going to add this. Sometime it's the permission of demonic attack. And I don't know why. It's the whole battle with good and evil, and it is here, and it is, you will live with it. And my answer to you is to come to terms with it. Acknowledge it. Seek the power you have in the Lord Jesus. Don't try to understand it. Don't try to understand it. Let me say another word about the enemy. Can I do that? Years ago, in fact, for 49 years, Dr. William Henry Green was professor of biblical and oriental literature at Princeton Theological Seminary, 1851 to 1900 when he died. Wrote a fine book called Conflict and Triumph. By the way, that was the era in which the American Presbyterian Church was having its fight over the inerrancy of Scripture. A.A. Hodge, B.B. Warfield, Gresham Machen, those names you're familiar with or should be. Along with them, this man Green, Dr. William Henry Green, stood with them for the inerrancy of Scripture. Listen to what he says about the enemy. Referring to Satan, he is not a mere spy traversing the earth, intent upon ferreting out all he can discover. He is the old spirit of malice and wickedness, aiming to pervert men from the right ways of the Lord and to destroy all goodness as far as it is in his power. There is a profound meaning in his appearing here among the sons of God before the Lord. Don't miss this. It is designed to express his subordination and subjection to divine control. He cannot act at his own discretion. He is not at liberty to pursue his mischievous designs to whatever extent he may choose. There is a superior restraint to which he is obliged to bow, a superior will that sets limits to his rage and allows him even within these limits to act out his evil nature only for the sake of some divine end, which he is made to be instrumental in achieving. He concludes, Satan is the enemy of goodness and the enemy of humanity. With the powers of an archangel and with the malice and subtlety of a fiend, he is intent on our destruction and hesitates at nothing by which it can be accomplished. He pursues his mischievous designs with sleepless vigilance. Invisible to human eyes, he has all the advantage of secrecy and taking his victims at unawares. He never sleeps. He never rests. He never takes it easy. You're never out of the crosshairs of his scope. He knows you better than you will ever know yourself. He is permitted to do that. The fourth principle. There are consequences we experience we could not anticipate. There are consequences we experience we could not anticipate, but they are necessary. I know. Some of you are thinking, don't quit. Well, not all of you, but some of you are thinking, don't quit here. We have to. It's enough to digest for now. I don't know where you find yourself, but I would be willing to wager that three-fourths of you are going through something that is unfair. Knowing humanity as I do, I would wager most of you, most of us, are going through something that we don't deserve. By that, I mean generally. If we got what we deserve, we'd all be pretty hot right now. But you know what I mean. You didn't ask for that. You didn't anticipate that. You didn't think it would come. You've done your best to do. You've kept your part. You've maintained your bargain of it. You've stayed by it. And look at what's happened. And I just want to say to you, you have moved onto Job's turf. And if nothing else, it has prepared you to pay close attention to the teaching of this book. It has something for us all. The whole story doesn't end with Satan departing from the presence of the Lord. There's a whole lot more here. Let's bow our heads, please. I have found in my years in ministry that when you mention the enemy as much as I have, two things happen. First of all, people get very quiet, and I think we should, because it's sobering. And second, he is exposed, so he kicks his work up a notch. I would not be surprised that he didn't turn on some of us in a more direct way, direct demonic attacks against us in some manner that would be a little out of the ordinary for our experience. Remember that last point, you can't anticipate. what's going to happen. The good news is for you who know the Lord Jesus is you have a power in Christ, the Lord, that no one else on this earth has. They are at the mercy of the enemy. You are not. Greater is he who is in you, that's Christ, than he who is in the world, that's Satan. In the name of the Lord Jesus Christ, you are able to restrain and withstand the attacks. I urge you to walk very sensitively with Christ this week. Very sensitively. If you do not know the Lord Christ, I invite you to him today. He hangs ready for you. May seem a strange way to put it, but you see, it was the cross that opened the door between you and God. And it's on the cross that he hung, and there he died, that you might know what life is all about. Forgiveness, relief, power, strength to go on, hope when you seem, when the path before you seems hopeless. I point you to him today. Come by faith. Use your own words in a prayer. Lord, I'm a sinner. I can't make it on my own. I come to Christ who paid the penalty for my sins in full. Whatever you have for me, give me the strength through Christ to face it. We'd love to talk with you and help you get started in this new life. Our Father, we realize in setting the stage for disaster that we have really spoken of a number of different people's situations. Without knowing it, there's a plan underway that will reduce us and break us and humble us, and who knows why. Your plan ultimately is to prepare us to be like unto your Son, Christ. But it will hit us full force, and we will need your strength to go through this road less traveled. Help us to understand that a life that is difficult or a life that is unfair is still orchestrated by a God who loves us and has our best at heart. Some of it to discipline us, some of it to reshape us, all of it for his glory, for your good. Prepare us now, our Father, for what is before us this week, and find us open and willing, humble and trusting. For I ask it in the name of the Savior, Jesus Christ. And everyone said, Amen.
9: Difficult or unfair, either way, it's still orchestrated by a God who loves you and has your best at heart. That's not a sentimental statement. That's the truth that arises from this timeless story in the Old Testament book of Job. 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If today's message has touched something tender in your heart, we invite you to reach out to us here at Insight for Living. 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First, Chuck wrote a full-length biography on the life of Job. It's written in the engaging and refreshing style you've come to expect. 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I'm Bill Meyer. 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
11: Cloudy conditions for the Portland area for the wee hours of the morning. Our low settling down to the upper 50s. Becoming mostly sunny on Wednesday with our high low 80s. And we're clear Wednesday night to low near 55. Hitting the low 80s on Thursday and mid to upper 80s by Friday. Good deal of sunshine in the forecast. And we're dry for the weekend. I'm meteorologist Jennifer Naramore on KPDQ.
12: Knowing God from Harvest with pastor and evangelist Greg Laurie.
13: The Holy Spirit can be resisted. You can resist the Holy Spirit. So when you're a non-believer, and God's Holy Spirit is trying to do his work to show you your need for Jesus, and you say no to him, that's called resisting the Spirit. No, I don't want that. I don't want that. Then you take it to the next level, and you're insulting the Spirit. And then that can bring you to the worst thing of all, which is the unforgivable sin that's blaspheming the Spirit. The word blasphemy means the conscious denouncing and rejection of God. So be careful, because you don't want your heart to ever get hard. You want to have a heart that's open and responsive to the work of the Spirit. Right now, the Holy Spirit is speaking to some of you who are not Christians yet. And he's saying, you need to do this now. You need Jesus in your life now. And what happens if you do that? Let's go back to a statement Jesus made and close with this. Jesus said, if anyone loves me, he'll keep my word, and my Father will love him, and we will come to him and make our home with him. That's his promise. He wants to come and take residence in your heart. He wants to be involved in your life. He wants to be your best friend, but even more, he wants to be your Savior. He wants to be your Lord, but he will not force his way into your life. The Holy Spirit is saying you need this, and you know you need it. Now you have to act on it.
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18: There is, I believe, a strong and pervasive and somewhat subtle strategy unfolding today among those who call themselves evangelical Christians. This is being masterminded by the archenemy Satan and sadly being bought into by many, many people in evangelical churches. This subtle, strong strategy basically is an attack on the sufficiency of the Word of God. Now, in all times and seasons, the Word of God is under attack, and we have to be somewhat careful and somewhat wary and somewhat watchful to discern how it's being attacked. I believe presently the attack on Scripture is primarily coming from those who deny its sufficiency for all matters of faith and conduct. One of the great statements of theology, of traditional evangelical theology, is that the Scripture is adequate for all matters of faith and conduct. That is being attacked today. Let me briefly describe what I mean by that with some illustrations from various angles. First of all, there has grown to be among church leaders a great preoccupation with what I would call worldly management technique. With all of the books being written on successful corporations and successful styles of management and leadership and so forth, the church has perked up its ears and gone after that really as if it were the very life of the church. There are many who bow, as it were, to the gods of worldly management technique. Churches are learning those kinds of methods as if they were the keys to building the kingdom of God. And in a very subtle way, this is an attack on the adequacy of Scripture. As if to say, knowing the Word of God and understanding its principles and the principles taught therein related to the growth of the church is not adequate. And we must go to the management techniques and the systems of success the world uses in its corporate environment and transfer those to the church if we want the church to really grow and develop. I believe this is a subtle attack on the sufficiency of the revelation of God for the matter of the growth and development of the church. Secondly, another angle that I've been recently concerned about is that there are many people who feel the Scripture is not a sufficient diet for the saints of the church, and there must be along with it a certain amount of entertainment. And churches are spending a lot of money to entertain people, and it is, in a sense, a concession to those people who do not believe that the teaching and the study and the learning and the application of the Word of God is an exciting enough diet. In fact, there are many people who seem rather bored with the things of God revealed in Scripture and are really in desperate need of some entertainment. And there is in that, I believe, an attack on the sufficiency of the Word of God to bring to the life of believers all that is needed, not only for the matter of spiritual battle, but for the matter of joy and fulfillment in life. Another area of great distress to me is the area of, I suppose, what we could call mysticism or the occult. I believe if you look closely at evangelicalism today, you will find in many places people becoming preoccupied with the occult. They don't think that's what it is, but in fact that is indeed what it is. They are reaching into the world of mediums and demon spirits and the devil himself because they are searching for supernatural power, supernatural experience, ecstatic experiences. They are searching for miracles and signs and wonders. There are schools now teaching courses in signs and wonders. There are people saying that we can never reach the world with the gospel unless we can raise the dead and heal the sick and call down fire from heaven and do all kinds of supernatural things. There are those who are today advocating Christian mantras, a chanting kind of thing. There are those offering formulas for confronting Satan, formulas for dealing with demons. positive confession and visualization techniques where you sort of visualize something as a reality, whether it's your healing, your new car, or the girl you want, a new house, or reaching a certain group for Christ or developing a ministry. You get into this heavy kind of self-hypnotic visualization technique. These kinds of things are all forms of occult magic. They are being practiced to gain supposed divine power, but the power they gain is the power of the enemy. In fact, this could be called the new religious science. We have now developed an evangelical science of the mind. Many of the people are getting into Eastern and Hindu thought, thinking they'll be able to capture the power of the Eastern world if they can get themselves into the paradigm of their kind of thinking. There's a preoccupation with this mysticism. Psychic power is cultivated. People are claiming authority over the devil, authority over demons, authority over disease. They are going around in the name of some supposed psychic power, commanding not only Satan and his forces, but disease, sickness, negative circumstances, and other things. Further, another category in which we see this kind of abandonment of the belief of biblical sufficiency is in the matter of marriage and family, for one. There was a time when we believed that the Bible gave us adequate insight into marriage and the family. That if we studied the Word of God, we would be able to live life in the family to its fullest. That marriage could be all that God ever intended if lived by biblical principles. Families can be all that God ever intended if lived by biblical principles. But now there is a proliferation of tricks and gimmicks and sex techniques and just a plethora of things that are added to the scripture to try to deal with family problems. And in an underlying and subtle way, they are making the comment that the Bible is to one degree or another insufficient or inadequate. It used to be that we could accept what the Bible said in sociological areas, whether it's homosexuality or the role of a woman. Now we're hearing that the Bible is rather unsophisticated and cannot comment on these contemporary sociological issues because of its lack of sophistication. And so there is an insufficiency in the Bible's ability to deal with contemporary sociological phenomena. This is coming on a wholesale level into the church, particularly marked in the area in the liberal church, homosexuality, in the more evangelical church, in the redefining of the role of women away from the traditional biblical teaching. But perhaps as dominant or more dominant than any of these themes is this area of psychology. Churches that once and for always would hire pastors and evangelists and teachers are now hiring psychologists. Pastors that once would go to seminary and learn the Word of God or Bible college and master the Scripture are now going to schools of psychology to study human wisdom in dealing with the problems of mankind. This, again, is a subtle way of saying the Bible is insufficient. When coming to grips with these deep-seated emotional anxieties of man, we cannot expect the Bible to speak in any sophisticated way to those problems. Seminaries are changing their curriculum dramatically. For the first time in the history of the church, seminaries are hiring psychologists on their staff to teach, psychiatrists to teach. They're teaching psychology. They're adding more psychology courses in many places, diminishing the biblical content of their curriculum. Colleges are doing the same thing. Churches are doing it. It's a wholesale exodus. And to this sort of encroaching mysticism and preoccupation with supernatural powers and science of the mind and visualization techniques and hypnosis and all of this self-image stuff comes this psychology, and together it is creating the new God of the church. The world has been saying the Bible cannot help, and now, sad to say, the church is chiming in and agreeing that the Bible is inadequate to deal with psychological problems. In fact, I would go so far as to say there are many advocating today a psychological salvation in place of the new birth. There is nothing in this more than a pseudo-evangelical humanism. This preoccupation with self-esteem and self-love and self-fulfillment and self-actualization that psychology has brought into the church knows no biblical counterpart. And the sad thing about that is that the church has bought into that as if it is the savior of man. Nobel Prize winner Richard Feynman said, quote, psychoanalysis is not a science. What did he mean by that? He meant that there are no rules to guide it. It's a whole lot of human opinion. New York University professor Paul Veitz criticized Christianity, and he criticized the Christian church for its tendency to do what he called buying high and selling low in regard to social science. He said the church is eager to adopt popular trends of thought at the very time the secular professionals are beginning to criticize them. In fact, he put it this way, it is a matter of climbing on the bandwagon just about the time it's slowing down, end quote. We tend to do that, to jump into movements that are just about dead because they've proven a washout even to the people in the world who started them. But here we have in our contemporary Christian church these things making tremendous inroads. I am absolutely amazed at the inroads of mysticism, science of the mind, occultism, psychology, and these other things into the church, the college, the seminary environment. And the poo-pooing of biblical theology and biblical sufficiency. Now, all of this, I believe, is not some small problem. I believe it is a serious and sinful view of the Word of God. I believe it is the sin of the church to believe the Bible to be inadequate. That is a sin of monstrous proportions, to deny the sufficiency of the Word of God. Now, how can we answer this? Can we go to the Bible and find in it that which is sufficient for all of life and conduct? The answer, I believe, is a resounding yes. And the proof is the testimony of the greatest authority in the universe, none other than God himself. Now, a good starting place to give us a sort of a general feeling of what we want to get into would be in Paul's second letter to the Corinthians. And I want to mention one verse to you and quote it, and then I want to comment on it. 2 Corinthians 3:5. 2 Corinthians 3:5. Listen to what it says. Very short, so listen carefully. Our sufficiency is from God. Did you hear that? Our sufficiency is from God. Now, we could preach off of just that statement at great length. Our sufficiency is not from men. Our sufficiency is not from human wisdom. Our sufficiency is not from human resources. Our sufficiency is from God. Our sufficiency, what does that mean? That means our capability of living life in God's plan to the maximum is from Him. In other words, we, because we are Christians, live in an environment in which the resources for life are divine, okay? They're divine. We live at a sphere, at a strata, at a level which human wisdom does not feed, for which human wisdom cannot provide resources. Now, I want you to understand that I am not saying that there's nothing outside the Bible that has any value. There are many things that have value. God's common grace, that is the grace of God on all men, will create certain things in our human environment that are very helpful. But when it comes to the matters of spiritual life, all we need to know is revealed in the Word of the living God and ministered to us by the Spirit through that Word. And outside the Word of God, we do not have to look for a sufficiency that is not provided in the Scripture. That is the sin. It is not to say that there's nothing in the world that isn't helpful. There are many helpful things in the world. But those matters which have to do with spiritual life and conduct and ministry are in the Word of the living God, and they are sufficient. They are sufficient. Our sufficiency as believers is from God. So we don't say, well, this is a problem that we can't handle. Oh, this is, boy, you've got a spiritual problem the Bible doesn't deal with. You better find some power source out there. You better get into sort of actualization or visualization or psychotherapy or psychoanalysis or, boy, we just can't handle this one. If it is a spiritual issue, if it has to do with the life of a believer, if it has to do with the life of the church, if it has to do with the soul of man, the struggles of man, those things that are in his life that bring difficulty, the Bible can deal with those things and does. It is sufficient. Now let's widen our understanding of that basic idea that God is sufficient and that our resources have to come from him. I believe that the resources God gives to us come through the Spirit of God and the Word of God. And the focus particularly today is on the Word of God. And let's listen to some of the testimony of Scripture as we consider this thought. First of all, and just listen.

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2: For years, you need the Word of God plus Mary Baker Eddy and the Science and Health and Key to the Scriptures. You need the Word of God plus the visions of Joseph Smith and the writings of Brigham Young, etc., etc. You need the Bible plus the writings of this person or that person. You need the Bible plus human wisdom and philosophy. It's an age-old kind of thing, striking a blow at the sufficiency of Scripture. But Jesus said, make them perfect and pure by your truth. Your word is truth. Your word is truth. The full holiness of the believer is the work of the Word of God. When Paul wrote to the Corinthians, we looked earlier at the second letter. The first letter also has a very important chapter along this theme, and it's chapter 2. When Paul wrote to the Corinthians, he wrote to them that the Spirit of God revealed the teaching of God to them. And he described it this way in 1 Corinthians 2:13. He said, the teaching of God that comes to us by the Holy Spirit comes, listen, quote, not in the words which man's wisdom teaches, but which the Holy Spirit teaches. Marvelous. The wisdom of God comes to us not through human sources. Our sufficiency is of God. God dispenses His wisdom to us by the Spirit of God, revealing His teaching in the Word of God, and it is the wisdom not in the words which man teaches, but which the Holy Spirit teaches. In fact, it is so comprehensive, it is so effective, it is so complete, he says in verse 15, that by that Word of God through the Holy Spirit, we can judge or appraise and evaluate all things. Tremendously comprehensive statement. We can judge and appraise and evaluate and understand and comprehend everything based upon the knowledge of the Word of God. For, he says, the Scripture, the revealed Word of God in verse 16, marvelous statement, gives us, listen to this, the mind of Christ. Did you get that? The mind of Christ. Now, is there any insufficiency in the mind of Christ? Is Christ limited? He knows a few things, but he's also learning from some people? Not hardly. The mind of Christ is the consummate mind of God. The mind of Christ is omniscient. The mind of Christ is supreme. The mind of Christ knows no insufficiency. Paul says, we have a word from God, a word not in the way that man teaches, but taught by the Spirit of God. That word from God allows us to judge, evaluate, appraise, understand, comprehend, and reason all things. Why? Because it brings to us the mind of Christ. And listen to me, beloved, the mind of Christ is a sufficient mind. Can there be more sufficiency than the mind of Christ? No, there cannot be. All we need to understand is the mind of God about any problem, about any need, about any issue. All we need to understand is how does God see it? How does God think about it? What does God say about it? And that suffices us. In Mark chapter 12 and verse 24, Jesus affirmed a very important thing. In a sort of a backhanded way, Jesus said that to know the Scripture is to experience, here's the quote, the power of God. Jesus was saying to know the Scripture is to experience the power of God. Now listen, people say they want power. They say we can't just give out the Bible. It doesn't have enough power. We got to do signs and wonders. They say we can't just expect to live the Bible. We've got to have a certain supernatural power over demons and power over the devil and power over disease and power over this. And we've got to be binding that and binding this and calling on this and calling on that and demanding this and demanding that. And sort of with this kind of mind controlling our environment. But the Scripture says that to know the Scripture is to experience the power of God. When Jesus went to deal with the devil, when the devil came to tempt Jesus up on the mount, and the devil tempted him, what did he do? How did Jesus handle Satan?

0: Did he say, I bind you, I condemn you, I send you to the pit? Did he give him some kind of formula like that? How did he deal with the devil? It's very simple. He dealt with him on three different temptations, and in every case, he did what? He said, it is written. There's the formula. The power of God was expressed in the Word of God, and when those temptations were over, the Bible says the devil left him, and the angels came and ministered. The power is not in some mystical mind control. The power is in the Word of God. When you speak the Word of God, when you live by the Word of God, when you believe the Word of God, there is sufficiency there. The power of God to deal with any need comes from the Word of God, energized in the believer by the Holy Spirit.
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5: During the War for Independence, General George Washington, the man we refer to today as the father of our country, led American troops through military defeat after defeat. And in the bitter winter of 1777, he wrote this somber note to a friend in Philadelphia. Quote, "You might have tracked our army from White Marsh to Valley Forge by the blood on their feet," end of quote. Many soldiers continued to march through the deep snows of Pennsylvania without shoes. Others suffered from disease, hunger, and freezing conditions. Nearly 2,000 of Washington's men died. Yet George Washington did not lose faith. Amid the hardship, loss, and uncertainty of Valley Forge, he turned to God in prayer. At a time when our nation once again faces division and uncertainty, may we follow Washington's example kneeling humbly, praying faithfully, and asking God to guide the future of America.
6: You've found Bible Q&A with John MacArthur, and this is Denny Nugent with today's question. It comes from Romans chapter 7, where the Apostle Paul says, when he looks at his life, he often finds he is, quote, not practicing what he'd like to do, but is doing the very thing he hates. Now, John, when Paul describes this battle with sin, is he talking about his life before he became a Christian or after?
0: No, he's talking about his life as a Christian. Non-Christians don't fight this battle. Non-Christians just sin. Even when they do things that are philanthropical or that are noble or that are kind or that are moral or good, the motive is corrupt because they don't do it to glorify God, to honor Him. They do it to feel good about themselves. They do it to gain favor. They do it to demonstrate community spirit. They do it to protect themselves from being arrested. Even the good that men do for the reason of satisfying their own hearts is a kind of evil because the motive is less than glorifying God. This is a Christian attitude. When you're in this kind of war where you know that there is in you some force of evil fighting against a force for good, that's the battle that only a believer fights because only the believer has the new creation. Paul is talking about living the Christian life and loving the law of God, loving the truth, loving righteousness, having holy aspirations, noble, righteous desires, and finding yourself continually debilitated by the presence of sin. That is the Christian experience. Someday we'll escape that when our bodies are glorified in the presence of the Lord.
6: All right, thanks, John. And thanks to you for listening today to Bible Q&A with John MacArthur. 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
7: How many disasters have been averted because one person refused to buckle under the strain? This is Max Licato. It's this kind of composure Paul is summoning when he says, "Let your gentleness be evident to all. The Lord is near. Do not be anxious about anything." The Greek word translated here as gentleness describes a temperament that's seasoned and mature. It envisions an attitude fitting to the occasion, level-headed and tempered. This gentleness is evident to all. Family members take note. Your friends sense a difference. Co-workers benefit from it. The gentle person is sober-minded and clear-thinking. The contagiously calm person is the one who reminds others God is in control. Pursue this gentleness. The Lord is near. You are not alone. You may feel alone. You may think you're alone, but there is never a moment in which you face life without help. God is near. Be anxious for nothing. This is Max Licato.

0: you live where the wheat waves in the wind? Where corn stretches tall under an open sky? Maybe it's cotton fields or rows of bright red strawberries ready for harvest. Well, on Through the Bible, we're stepping into one of the most powerful stories that Jesus ever told, the parable of the sower and the seed. Dr. J. Vernon McGee calls Matthew 13 one of the most important chapters in all of Scripture. Why? Well, because it shows what really is happening in the human heart when God's word is sown. Before we open our Bibles, though, let's reach into the Bible Bus mailbag for a couple of letters. Jim in North Carolina writes this: I've just gotten on board the Bible Bus within the last year. It has been my daily devotion. I am 72, and I am so thankful for your ministry that takes God's word worldwide. I share Dr. McGee's messages with my family and friends, often praying that God's word speaks to the heart and the Holy Spirit gives us the truth and knowledge of our need for a Savior. We know His love, grace, and mercy are there for all who accept with simple childlike faith. Praise God, He is Lord. Well, Jim, welcome aboard. We're grateful that you're riding along with us and sharing with others. And if you'd like to help maybe scatter a little seed yourself, just call us at 1-800-65-BIBLE and ask for a pack of Bible bus passes to share with those who God has placed in your life. Let's pray. Heavenly Father, thank you for planting your living word in us. Break up the hard soil of our hearts, Lord, and pull the weeds deep in the roots and give us ears to hear and hearts ready to receive. In Jesus' name, amen. Here's Dr. J. Vernon McGee with our study of Matthew 13 on Through the Bible.
1: Our study at this time takes us into the 13th chapter of the Gospel of Matthew. And follow along, because we have come to one of the high points of the Gospel of Matthew. This is one of the great chapters. Now, I know that I've said that before, and I'm sure I'll be saying it again. But actually, this is one of the three major discourses. We've had already the Sermon on the Mount, Matthew 5, 6, and 7. And now we have the Mystery Parable Discourse, and later on, Matthew 24 and 25. Let me put it like this. We have said that the Gospel of Matthew is probably the key gospel to the Bible. It's the open door to both the Old and New Testament. And if that's true, then the 13th chapter of Matthew is the key to the Gospel of Matthew. So that makes this chapter very important. In fact, all important. I believe that we'll find here a better understanding of what the kingdom of heaven is than we will in any other place. You will recall that our Lord came and followed John the Baptist, who preached, "Repent, for the kingdom of heaven is at hand." And our Lord enunciated the law of that kingdom, the Sermon on the Mount, the manifesto of the king. Then he demonstrated that he had the dynamic, the power. And then he sent his disciples out. He was rejected. Then we find him in conflict. And then he hands down a judgment, as we saw last time, against these religious rulers and the cities where his mighty works had been done. And when they asked for a sign, he said no sign would be given but that of Jonah. Jonah was a sign, a resurrection sign, and they were to have that one shortly after this. You remember that very personal invitation, "Come unto me, all ye that labor and heavy laden, I'll rest you." Now the question is, what happens to the kingdom of heaven? Apparently now he'll not establish it on the earth at this time, at his first coming. Now, what will happen to the kingdom of heaven? Well, we have these mystery parable discourses, and they set before us a kingdom of heaven condition. Now, let me say some very definite, and I want to say them as dogmatic statements. I hope that I give that impression. He gave here seven parables, and some think that he gave eight parables. And in these parables, he set before us the mysteries of the kingdom of heaven. That is the condition of the kingdom of heaven. Now, the kingdom of heaven is not synonymous with the church, and the church is not synonymous with the kingdom of heaven. The kingdom of heaven is Christendom, and the church is in Christendom today, but it's not all of it by any means. I'm sure that the wildest interpreter of the Scripture would not say that in the kingdom of heaven that they'd be sowing tares. This is the form it's taken during the days of his rejection. Now he covers the entire period with these parables here. These parables, I consider them very important indeed. First is the sower. Second is the tares and the wheat. The third, the mustard seed. Fourth is the woman hiding leaven in bread. The fifth is hid treasure in a field. The sixth is the pearl of great price bought by the merchantman. And then the dragnet that went out into the world and brought in all kinds of fish. And then things new and old, if you want an eighth one, that the householder brings forth things new and old. I think you can consider that a parable, but certainly wouldn't want to dwell on that to any great length. Now, let me come back and begin reading at verse 3. And he spake many things unto them in parables, saying, Behold, a sower went forth to sow. Now, this is very important to see. I hope that you won't miss it, because it's all important. Behold, a sower went forth to sow. And this parable is really the key to the other parables. And what I mean by that is, our Lord interpreted this parable, and he interpreted the parable of the tares and wheat. And you will find that he gave interpretation to certain things in these two parables. Now, you'll find that that'll carry over in the other parables. I do not think that we have a right to interpret one of the other parables and contradict something that he's given. For instance, he mentions the bird here, the evil one, in this parable of the sower, representing Satan. Well, I don't think birds are going to be something good later on in another parable. I think that we have to be consistent and follow his interpretation. Now, you will notice, behold, a sower went forth to sow. And he'll interpret that later on, and I'll just run ahead and give his interpretation. The sower is the Son of Man. What's he going to do now in the world? What is the Lord Jesus doing today in the world? If you'd ask me, I'd say that he's a sower. He's sowing seed in the world today. The Word of God, by the way, is the seed, and that also is interpreted for us. You'll find that the interpretation is given to us here. Now, let's move on down in this, and let me read the parable, and then we'll look for the interpretation of it. And when he sowed, some seeds fell by the wayside, and the fowls came and devoured them up. Some fell upon stony places, where they had not much earth, and forthwith they sprung up, because they had no deepness of earth. And when the sun was up, they were scorched, and because they had no root, they withered away. And some fell among thorns, and the thorns sprung up and choked them. But others fell unto good ground, and brought forth fruit, some 100-fold, some 60-fold, some 30-fold. Who hath ears to hear, let him hear. Now, this is the parable that is given to us. Now, we want to look at this parable because it's very important to the understanding of the other parables. Behold, a sower went forth to sow. Now, that was a familiar sight in Palestine. They would just sort of scratch the surface of the ground with a very crude plow. Sometimes they didn't even do that. And the sower would go out and fling the seed. That was a very familiar sight. Well, even today in our land, in the springtime, all the way from Pocatello, Idaho, to Pensacola, Florida, and all the way from Chicago, Illinois, to Cucamonga, California, and from Minnesota to Muleshoe, Texas, you'll see them sowing wheat and corn and cotton. And it's a very familiar sight. The thing today is they use a machine to sow the seed, however. It was very crude in that day. Now the sower, we are told very definitely, over in verse 37, he answered and said unto them, He that soweth the good seed is the Son of Man. Now that's in the parable of the tares and the wheat. Now, the one who sows the seed here is the Son of Man, the Lord Jesus. That is what he's doing. That defines the work of Christ in reference to the world. He was the king. He laid aside his regal robes. He's a farmer today, sowing seed, but he's still a king. Now, you'll note what the seed in verse 19, we're told, when anyone heareth the word of the kingdom and understandeth it not, the seed is the word of God. That's made also clear to us here. Now, the field, we're told, verse 38, we're told that the field is the world. It's not the church, you see. We're talking about a world situation. It's Christendom. And I think the picture would be something like this. Here is the church in the world, and outside there are these multitudes of people that have not accepted Christ, and the word is given to this one, and the word is given to that one, and the word is given to someone else. And this one accepts, that one does not accept. Our business is to sow seed. Not everybody that we give the word to accept it. But we give it out here on the radio. We're just flinging it out here. I don't know where it's going, but I find out later on that it goes into good ground. Let me just give you, and I've saved my letter for today, for this particular place and for this purpose. And this one comes from right here in Los Angeles. And the listener writes, I just received all the notes and outlines. I was so thrilled and happy to receive them. I just had to write to thank you. 2.5 years ago, I wasn't even a Christian, but for the last 20 months, Christ has been in my heart, ruling my life, and I've had a real hunger from the Word. Now, to me, that's an example of what I'm called to do today. The Lord Jesus has charge of this great program of sowing seed, but he's given me a little corner. And my business is to sow seed. I interpret that to be the important thing. And I'd like to be rather specific here. This is the day for sowing seed. And I don't want to quibble or split hairs. But the harvest is not the picture for today. But somebody says, didn't Christ say, pray ye therefore the Lord of the harvest? We've already seen that. Well, remember I call your attention that I'd have something further to say about that. Now, will you notice verse 36 of chapter 9, and I'll have to go back to pick this up. But when he saw the multitudes, he was moved with compassion on them, because they fainted and were scattered abroad as sheep, having no shepherd. Then saith he unto his disciples, the harvest truly is plenteous, but the laborers are few. Pray ye therefore the Lord of the harvest, that he'll send forth laborers into his harvest. Now, that was right before he sent out his apostles to the lost sheep of the house of Israel. And that is the end of this age. The age of law was coming to an end. Now, harvest time comes after seed had been sown. And for 1,500 years, approximately, under law, the seed had been sown. Now, the harvest has come. A new age, a new dispensation is coming in, and the end of one is a harvest. The beginning of the other is the sowing of the seed. But as I want to emphasize, that the end of the age means judgment, and you'll find that in some of the parables that we have here, when he says, let both grow together. And at the time of the harvest, when is the time of the harvest? End of the age? That's judgment, friends. But our business is sowing seed. You see, in the Battle of Armageddon, it's considered a great time of harvest. It even is a time of treading the wine press for him. Now, we today are therefore to sow seed. And I rejoice when I read a letter where somebody, they listen for, well, I don't know how long. They listen for over a year, the sowing of the seed, and finally begin to germinate and fructify. And now it's bringing forth fruit. Now, this party has a hunger for the Word of God. This illustrates in a very real way the thing that we're talking about, and I consider that our business today. But now notice where the seed falls. It falls in all kinds of ground, and we really have some seed here. There are really four types of ground. and three-fourths of the seed does not grow it. It dies. Nothing wrong with the seed, but there's a great difficulty with the soil. You can argue election all you want to, but there sure is a whole lot of free will here. It's the condition of the soil that is all important as far as the seed is concerned. Now, let's move on down, and we have read, when he sowed, some fell by the wayside, and the fowls came and devoured them. Some fell upon stony places where they had not much earth, and forthwith they sprung up because they had no deepness of earth. And when the sun was up, they were scorched, and because they had no root, they withered away. And some fell among thorns, and the thorns sprung up and choked them. But other fell into good ground, brought forth fruit, some 100-fold, some 60-fold, some 30-fold. Who hath ears to hear, let him hear. Now, we have, first of all, the wayside hearers. What about these wayside hearers? Well, verse 19, when anyone heareth the word of the kingdom and understandeth it not, then cometh the wicked one and catcheth away that which was sown in his heart. This is he which receives seed by the wayside. Now, we're told that these birds here are the evil one. The devil takes away that which is sown by the wayside. This is something that ought to cause every church member to examine his own heart. Don't apply this to the other fellow. What about you? Someone has written this very clever little poem. It says, when you get to heaven, you'll likely view many folk there who will be a shock to you. But don't act surprised or even show a care, for they might be a little shocked to see you there. Well, we have no right to sit in judgment, but apparently these are church members, professing Christians. They heard the word, but it was not the hearing of faith. The word was not mixed with faith. Or if it was, it was a formal intellectual faith that just nodded the head and did nothing. In other words, to them, Christianity is a sideline. Belonging to the church is like belonging to a lodge or a club, only they are not even as devoted to the church as they are to a lodge or to a club. Sort of a sideshow. And these folk are in deep freeze. You see them not only in our churches today, they're in cults and isms today. Fell by the wayside. And now we have another group here, and those were the ones that on stony places, it was rocky ground. What about them? Verse 20, but he that received the seed into stony places, the same is he that heareth the word, and anon with joy receiveth it. Yet hath he not root in himself, but dureth for a while, for when tribulation of persecution ariseth because of the word, by and by he's offended. Now, these rocky ground ones, they're the opposite, by the way, of the wayside ones. The devil took it away from the wayside. This is the flesh here gets in the way. These people are not in deep freeze as the one by the wayside. These people are in the oven. They are warm. They're emotional. They shed tears. They're greatly moved. They have feeling. These are what I call Alka-Seltzer Christians. The others were in deep freeze. These are fizzing, and there's a lot of fizz and frizz to them. And they make as much fuss during a meeting as a rocket on a launching pad, but they never get into orbit. They are what I call the Southern California type, and I've been out here since 1940. They have a great zeal and energy, but they're just like a burnout Roman candle after the meeting is over. I stood on the back end of a train years ago, the Santa Fe, going to Chicago, and I'd left Fort Worth, Texas, and late that evening, we were going through Kansas, and there was a paper there on the railroad track. Somebody had thrown it out. And when that train went by right afterward, my, that paper just fluttered up in the air and it just went every direction. But just as soon as the train got by, it just began to settle down and finally it got dead still on the track. And as I looked way back at that paper as it was just lying there, I thought, that's just like a lot of Christians. You have a meeting, something sensational. Oh my, how they get into gear. But it's not real with them. It's just an emotional splurge. They are the rocky ground. And then there are those that are like the thorns. What about those? Well, he says, he also that receives seed among the thorns is he that heareth the word and the care of this world and the deceitful of riches choke the word, and he becometh unfruitful. Now, the ones where the seed fall in thorny ground, they represent the ones that the world crowds out, the word of God. You see, the devil got the wayside. The flesh took care of the rocky ground, but the world takes care of those in the thorny ground, the cares of the world. Sometimes it's poverty, and the other time it's the deceitful of riches. This is something that is quite interesting, that the two groups, one that are in abject poverty on one side of the spectrum, of the social spectrum, and the other, at the other extreme, prosperity, they're rich. Those are the two folks that are the most difficult to reach outside of the church today. I find that a great many people have let the world crowd out the word of God. Now, these are not just different types of believers. They're not believers at all. They are those that have heard the word. They profess to receive it. Actually, right now, I'm confident that listening to me all over this land, there are those that are in all three classes. It's well for all of us to examine ourselves and see whether we're in the faith or not. Thank God, though, some of the seed falls in good ground. And in verse 23, that's interpreted for us. But he that receives seed into the good ground is he that heareth the word and understandeth it, which also beareth fruit, bringeth forth some 100-fold, some 60, and some 30. These are the hearers, and they've received it. Now, some maybe not bring forth very much fruit, but they bring forth 30-fold, and some will bring forth 60-fold, and some will bring forth 100-fold. This is the picture that's given to us here. And you see, they must understand it. The Ethiopian eunuch, you remember, was reading. He didn't understand, but he wanted to. And the Spirit of God put Philip there as a hitchhiker, and he got on, took a ride, and he gave the Ethiopian eunuch a ticket to heaven. He told him that the one that was wounded for our transgressions, bruised for our iniquity, was the Lord Jesus Christ. And then this man accepted and received. Now, we're sowing seed. That's our business. I interpret that as being our business today. This is a kingdom of the heavens situation. Now, the Lord does something quite interesting here. He says, who hath ears to hear, let him hear. Well, if you got these things on the side of your head called ears, can't you hear him? Yes. But notice, the disciples came and said unto him, why speakest thou unto them in parables? Now, a parable, someone has interpreted as an earthly story with a heavenly meaning. That's very good. But the word parabole, we get our word ball for that. You throw something down by the side of something. It's like putting a ruler down by the side of a table or a wall, and you measure it. Now, that ruler is a parable. It's put down to measure it. Now, he gave these parables to measure heavenly truth, to set that before us. Now, why did he do it? He answered and said unto them, because it's given unto you to know the mysteries of the kingdom of heaven, but to them it's not given. Now, this is the illustration of that. If a man wants to know the word, he can know it. He that wants to know the truth can know the truth. But if you'll shut your ears to it, and there are multitudes of broad-minded people, so-called, that shut their ears to the word of God. And if you don't want to hear it, well, you won't hear it, my friend. Not only will you not hear it, you wouldn't understand it even if you do. You must have that inner ear that wants to hear the word of God. For he says, whosoever hath, to him shall be given, and he shall have more abundance. And if you want to know the truth and know a little, he'll add to it. But whosoever hath not, you don't want to know it, well, from him shall be taken away even that he hath. God will see to it that you don't get it. You see, he never shuts the door to one who wants to hear. It's those who do not want to hear. And that's exactly what he's saying here. And he says, that's the reason that I'm speaking to them in parables. Well, we're going to hear the next parable that he also interprets. And that'll be the key to the other parables. We'll take that next time. Until then, may God richly bless you.
0: 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I'm Steve Schwetz, and I'll meet you back here as the Bible bus rolls along.

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2: Cloudy conditions for the Portland area for the wee hours of the morning. Our low settling down to the upper 50s. Becoming mostly sunny on Wednesday with our high low 80s. And we're clear Wednesday night to low near 55. Hitting the low 80s on Thursday, mid to upper 80s by Friday. Good deal of sunshine in the forecast, and we're dry for the weekend. I'm meteorologist Jennifer Naramore on KPDQ.
3: Knowing God from Harvest with pastor and evangelist Greg Laurie.
4: Let's say that you were going to propose to a girl. The big moment has come. You've hired an orchestra. And you come out and you drop down to one knee and you're there at a table in a restaurant. The orchestra's ready to fire up. And you drop down to the knee and you pull out your little ring and you hold it up and say, I love you with all of my heart. Will you marry me? And then she looks at you and says, no. Because I find you completely unattractive. Everything about you offends me, and I would never, if you were the last man on earth, I wouldn't marry you. Then she says, oh, by the way, can I still order dinner? Okay, do you think you might be insulted by that? I mean, you've just put it all on the line. So here comes the Holy Spirit. And he says, you need to believe in Jesus. Jesus died on the cross for you. Jesus shed his blood for you at Calvary. And all you need to do is believe. And you go, you know. Can I get to this later? See, that dismissive attitude actually is an insult to God. And that's what the Bible means when it says you're taking the blood of the covenant and acting as if it were common and unholy. You're taking the message of the death of Jesus and dismissing it like it means absolutely nothing. I pray that you respond to the work of the Holy Spirit and come to Jesus Christ.
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0: him, Lord God, I am your slave. Take me. Use me for your purposes. Whatever you want, that's what I want. Tell me what to do, Lord. I'm ready to do it. Where are we going today, Lord? I'm your slave. I want to be your servant. And as we follow this pattern in Christ, we will discover that yielding ourselves to righteousness will have the same exponential effect on us as unrighteousness had before. If we go on living this righteous life and practicing it with all of our might and energy and all of our time, here's what we will find. We will find that the process that went on before, in which we went from bad to worse and became viler and viler, is upside down and reversed. You become cleaner and cleaner and purer and holier and more conformed into the image of the Son of God. That's how it works. You make a choice for God, and it makes the next choice for God easier to make. And little by little, you sow these choices of righteousness, and these choices become habits, and these habits become your character, and then your character becomes your life. One of the things this proves, if it doesn't prove anything else, men and women, is this: there's no such thing as staying the same as you are. You're either getting more and more holy or getting more and more sinful. Oh no, you say, Pastor, I'm in the holding pattern. No, you're not. You may think you are, but you're not. You're either going toward Christ or you're moving away from him. So once again, I want to ask you, whose slave are you?
1: Yeah. Paul considered himself bound to Christ in a kind of slavery that was voluntary, but so overwhelmingly productive for Paul. He only did those things which he knew Christ wanted him to do. And he followed Christ as a slave would follow his master. That's the way to find victory. You might think, oh, that's not what I want to do. I want more freedom to have fun and do my thing. Well, is it making you happy? Is it giving you joy? Has it caused you to have satisfaction in your life? Are you looking back and saying, boy, I'm sure glad I lived my life that way? The Bible teaches you a new way. And that's what we're talking about during these days in the month of July. We're talking about making sense of it all, seeing the world with a biblical perspective. And we'll continue that tomorrow right here on this good station.
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7: During the War for Independence, General George Washington, the man we refer to today as the father of our country, led American troops through military defeat after defeat. And in the bitter winter of 1777, he wrote this somber note to a friend in Philadelphia. Quote, "You might have tracked our army from White Marsh to Valley Forge by the blood on their feet," end of quote. Many soldiers continued to march through the deep snows of Pennsylvania without shoes. Others suffered from disease, hunger, and freezing conditions. Nearly 2,000 of Washington's men died. Yet George Washington did not lose faith. Amid the hardship, loss, and uncertainty of Valley Forge, he turned to God in prayer. At a time when our nation once again faces division and uncertainty, may we follow Washington's example, kneeling humbly, praying faithfully, and asking God to guide the future of America.
8: I'm Liz Kramer with Mission Network News. Two major quakes rocked Japan's Kyushu Island in quick succession yesterday. The 7.1 and 6.1 magnitude quakes caused the collapse of a paper mill and shopping mall. Takeshi Takazawa with A3 says many people were trapped under the rubble. Rescue operations are still ongoing at the mall, but it's unclear how many people are alive. The same area, Kumamoto, was hit by a deadly quake in 2016.
9: 10 years ago, we developed a disaster relief network to rebuild and also to minister to the victims. So that will be continuing because we haven't completely closed that network yet.
8: A3 develops leaders and brings gospel hope, such as they did during Japan's 2011 triple disaster. Pray for God's saving hand in the rescue operations and pray that he would minister to those who are suffering. And Jesus said to let the little children come to him. That's exactly what Heart for Lebanon does with their summer programs for at-risk Lebanese children. Camille Melky explains.
10: Heart for Lebanon tries every summer to bring a message of hope to vulnerable young girls and young boys, the young generation, through fun activities, educational activities, through sports and drama.
8: Over 1.5 million Lebanese children are in need of humanitarian aid, and 300,000 have been displaced by war, says the Child Fund Alliance. Without anything to do for the summer, many are vulnerable to indoctrination from radical Islamic groups. Heart for Lebanon's Summer of Hope program provides structure, informal education, and the hope of Jesus to thousands of children. Pray for these summer programs. 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I'm Ruth Kramer.

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0: Does your faith sometimes falter in trying circumstances? I think that's the case for many of us. Today on Truth for Life, we'll learn from Daniel's example. We'll see how his routine pattern of life directed his prayers and helped him trust God, even when the days turned dark. Alistair Begg is teaching from Daniel chapter 9.
1: Daniel has acknowledged that the calamity that the people of God have encountered is directly related to their sin. Verse 14, "Therefore the Lord has kept ready the calamity and has brought it upon us, for the Lord our God is righteous in all the works that he has done, and we have not obeyed his voice. And now, O Lord our God, who brought your people out of the land of Egypt with a mighty hand, and have made a name for yourself, as at this day, we have sinned, we have done wickedly. O Lord, according to all your righteous acts, let your anger and your wrath turn away from your city, Jerusalem, your holy hill, because for our sins and for the iniquities of our fathers, Jerusalem and your people have become a byword among all who are around us. Now therefore, O our God, listen to the prayer of your servant and to his pleas for mercy, and for your own sake, O Lord, make your face to shine upon your sanctuary, which is desolate. O my God, incline your ear and hear, open your eyes and see our desolations, and the city that is called by your name. For we do not present our pleas before you because of our righteousness, but because of your great mercy. O Lord, hear. O Lord, forgive. O Lord, pay attention and act. Delay not. For your own sake, O my God, because your city and your people are called by your name." While I was speaking and praying, confessing my sin and the sin of my people Israel, and presented my plea before the Lord my God for the holy hill of my God, while I was speaking in prayer, the man Gabriel, whom I had seen in the vision at the first, came to me in swift flight at the time of the evening sacrifice. He made me understand, speaking with me and saying, "O Daniel, I have now come out to give you insight and understanding. At the beginning of your pleas for mercy, a word went out, and I have come to tell it to you, for you are greatly loved. Therefore, consider the word and understand the vision. 70 weeks are decreed about your people and your holy city to finish the transgression, to put an end to sin and to atone for iniquity, to bring in everlasting righteousness, to seal both vision and prophet, and to anoint a most holy place. Know therefore and understand that from the going out of the word to restore and build Jerusalem to the coming of anointed one, a prince, there shall be 7 weeks. Then for 62 weeks it shall be built again with squares and moat, but in a troubled time. And after the 62 weeks, an anointed one shall be cut off and shall have nothing. And the people of the prince who is to come shall destroy the city and the sanctuary. Its end shall come with a flood, and to the end there shall be war. Desolations are decreed. And he shall make a strong covenant with many for 1 week, and for half of the week he shall put an end to sacrifice and offering. And on the wing of abomination shall come one who makes desolate until the decreed end is poured out on the desolator." This is the word of the Lord. Thanks be to God. Let's try that again. Yes, okay, one is good. Two is better. This is the word of the Lord. Gracious God, we turn to the word, but we turn first to you, the Lord of the word, asking earnestly, humbly, that we might know the enabling of the Holy Spirit, that the pages of our Bibles may be illumined to us, that our hearts may be softened before its truth, that our wills might be brought into line with its truth. Show us ourselves. Show us our Savior, we pray. In Christ's name, amen. Well, here we are back to our studies in Daniel. Chapter 9 contains the most difficult passage in the entire book of Daniel. In fact, having spent a long time on it, maybe the most difficult passage in the entire Bible. It's up for question. We need to move quite quickly through a large section of the text that will take us probably right to verse 19. This demands that I need to be selective in part. My assumption is always that you are reading the Bible, that you're reading before, during, and after, and that you have access to material that will help to supplement that which we learn together on the Lord's Day. Without that, I think it's virtually impossible for any of us to really come to terms with the text of Scripture. The idea that one little dip into the Bible for 30 or 35 minutes once a week will be able to teach us the overarching themes of the Bible and an understanding of it is really a forlorn hope. And so I say that just as a word of reminder and perhaps as a word of encouragement. This is one of the great prayers of the Bible, of the Old Testament, and the key in Daniel itself. We know that Daniel prayed. Prayer for Daniel was not a spasmodic activity. It wasn't a passing fancy. We saw in chapter 6 that it was the result of his unwillingness to submit to the overreaching of the state that found him in the lion's den. And in that chapter, we're reminded of the fact that Daniel, despite what the government was saying, still prayed in his room three times a day. And in the NIV, it makes that point by using the word still prayed, as if somehow or another he just began to do it because he was a subversive character. It's not true at all. He was what he was, and prayer was at the very heart of his life. Therefore, it's no surprise that as this book unfolds, we find him here in the first year of Darius, the son of Ahasuerus, which incidentally puts it as a parallel to what we've just referred to in chapter 6. And essentially what we discover as the chapter opens is that Daniel was having his quiet time, if we can put it that way, that he was both reading the Bible and he was praying. This was part of the pattern of his life. Daniel knew that the Word of God was a lamp to his feet and a light to his path. And here, as would be true for other periods of his life, he was paying attention to what the prophets of God had said. I'm not going to do a lot of this, but you will be helped if you turn just to this one section of Jeremiah chapter 25 so that we can understand together what it was that stirred him to pray. Jeremiah chapter 25 has to do with the exile, with the captivity of the people of God. Daniel is in the midst of this. The people of God are wondering how long this is going to go on. Daniel is reading in the books of the words, and if we just read from verse 11, let's say, 25:11, the word of God through the prophet, "This whole land shall become a ruin and a waste, and these nations shall serve the king of Babylon 70 years. Then after 70 years are completed, I will punish the king of Babylon and that nation," and so on. And so Daniel's reading and he realizes that the time of the exile is about to draw to a close. And since God was the one responsible for the beginning of the exile, so God will be responsible for the end of the exile. You remember back in chapter 1, we noted that God gave the people into the hands of the marauding forces of the Babylonians. God was responsible for his people being in this predicament, and God would relieve his people from this predicament in due course. Incidentally, the cry, "How long will this go on?" The feeling of how hard is it to sing the song of the Lord surrounded by such oppression and so many alien ideas is not a cry that is anchored in the 6th century BC but is a recurring cry of the people of God throughout the periods of history and indeed throughout the geography of the world. And some of you, actually, I know from listening to you, have this question as a recurring notion in your heart and mind, because you will often voice it when I'm in your company. How long is this going to go on like this? How long is it going to be where the forces of oppression seem so amazingly powerful and the people of God seem so incredibly weak and useless? Well, Daniel read his Bible. And as he read the Bible, although he was a man who had been given insight into visions and who could understand things, he was humble enough to listen to the word of the prophet and to pay attention. And as a result of that, he was then stirred to pray. Let me just make one point here before we move on, and that is concerning a daily dose of the Bible, if you like. Without a daily diet of the Word of God, we will find ourselves living in immaturity. We will find ourselves living in immaturity. I've mentioned it already, and I want to say to you again that it is both foolish and it is dangerous, and it will stunt your spiritual growth if the Bible is not for you on a routine basis the lamp and the direction of your life. Those who have been most useful in the kingdom of God have never deviated from this pattern. And when we're tempted to do so, I think each of us would confess to the distinction that we then face. John Stott, who was in his life a classic example of Christian godliness, says of the importance of time alone with God, "One of the great purposes of daily Bible reading and prayer is to get ourselves correctly oriented, to remember who and what we are." And when we turn to the Bible on a daily basis, despite everything that is going on around us, we read in the Scriptures and the Spirit of God brings home to us the things that are true, that are verities, that transcend time and they transcend geography as well, and the various machinations of the political forces around us. It is a striking thing to me in reading this, that an understanding of God's purpose, which He's given, and a trust in God's promise does not then lead Daniel to say, "Well, there's nothing I need to do." He reads Jeremiah, and he reads that the exile is going to come to an end after 70 years. But he doesn't say, "Well, in that case, we can just relax and wait it out." No, it is the discovery of that which leads to his prayer. If you look, for example, at verse 16, here is his cry out to God. "O Lord, according to all your righteous acts, let your anger and your wrath turn away from your city, Jerusalem, your holy hill." Well, but he just read in Jeremiah that that's exactly what God is going to do. So why is he asking him to do what he's going to do? Because somehow in the economy of God, the prayers of God's people are interwoven in the unfolding of God's purpose. Now you can think that out, you're a sensible group. Essentially what he's saying is, "Father, may your will be done on earth." Now, with that as the setting, let's consider just very briefly, first of all, his approach, the approach that he takes. And you will see it there in verse 3. "Then I turned my face to the Lord God." In other words, there's nothing casual, nothing trivial, nothing banal. Rather, it is deliberate. "I turned my face," or in some translations, "I set my face." You know, one of the challenges for young parents, and particularly young mums, I think they bear the brunt of it, is to make sure that their children look at people when they're talking to them. Isn't that what the young moms say? "Look at me when you're talking to me. I don't be looking out the window. Look at me. You're talking to me." And of course, it is a strange and usually an unsettling kind of thing when somebody who is apparently talking to you is looking beyond you and is talking away to you. It's like, am I here or what's going on? The picture is very clear. He's not talking to God while working on his laptop. He's not talking in some strange way. No, he's very deliberately setting his face to the Lord, turning to him, seeking him, pleading with him, fasting in assessing him. He knows the words of the psalmist. You have said, seek my face. My heart says to you, your face I will seek. That's his approach. I sought the Lord, and he answered me and delivered me from all my fears. We could say more, but we must move on. I have a series of A's this morning. First of all, then, his approach is a very deliberate, humble, purposeful approach. Notice, secondly, how he addresses God. I prayed to the Lord my God and made confession, saying, O Lord, the great and awesome God. In other words, he addresses God as God. You say, well, that's, you know, that's a brilliant insight. Well, I wouldn't say it's brilliant, but I would think it's necessary. Because we don't always address God as God. In our prayers, both private and public, if people could hear us, they would say, are you really going to address the creator of the universe in such a casual and trivial manner? Who do you think you are? When Isaiah saw the Lord in Isaiah 6, high and lifted up, remember what he said. I'm a man of unclean lips. Somebody else would have said, no, wait a minute, you're the prophet of God. Yes, he was. And I live in the middle of a group of people who also have unclean lips. Well, that's not very nice to say about people. What was it that brought this out of him? When he addressed God, he understood to whom he was speaking. God is great. God is awesome. God is holy. God is majestic. God is not like us. And his majesty is no barrier to intimacy with him. But we ought never to assume that intimacy is expressed with some kind of undue informality and easiness. I know that some of you think that I just bring a bunch of little shibboleths from Scotland and, you know, I'm growing increasingly old and cold and settle in my ways and disgruntled and so on. That may all be true. But there is actually a reason why I talk about silence in the moments before we are led in praise and turn to the Word. There is a reason. Because we're not at the Rotary Club. We haven't met each other at Starbucks. We're not on a trip. This place is not a sanctuary. But when we gather as the people of God corporately to engage with God, we are in a place and in a time that is unlike other times. And so when we have listened to the Word of God, the idea of sitting and being silent for a nanosecond, let alone time for the Word of God to settle on our hearts. The reason for that, in my mind, is all related to the way in which we come before the covenant-keeping God. And when people come into a place of praise and worship and come into the study of the Word, they can tell how serious that congregation is about what is happening in the preaching of the Word, in the praising of God's name. The visitor can understand. And therefore, we have a responsibility, not only in terms of looking to God, but in encouraging one another and in letting those who come in and say, wow, what is this about? I thought it would be a lot more, quotes, cozy. I thought it would be a lot more jazzy. I thought, what's with the silence? Oh, God, you are the great and awesome God. You keep your covenant love with those who obey your commandments. You see, that's the nature of covenant love. God has entered into a covenant with his people. He's told them through Moses, I will be your God and you will be my people. This is how it's going to work. You do what I tell you. I'm going to give you my commands and my rules. You do that, we're going to live together very happily. You disobey that, you're going to be in all kinds of mess. You see, because love without obedience is just sentimentality. And when you think about the gathering of God's people and the nature of praise and the significance of prayer and all of these things, this catches us off guard, doesn't it? Because it confronts us with the fact that we are so influenced by the culture around us. We are so influenced by the mindset of a generation that looks to itself as the be-all and end-all of what's taking place and never actually gets to the place where it says, oh, Lord, you are the great and awesome God. And we might want to think about that for just a moment, that you are holy, that you are righteous, and we are not. That's his approach. And then thirdly, his admission. It's really his confession, but I wanted to keep it with A's. So, his confession. Where does he go from this? You are the great and awesome God. Verse 5, we have sinned and done wrong and acted wickedly and rebelled and turned aside from your commands and rules. We have not listened to your servants, the prophets, and so on. Now notice that Daniel's relationship here with God is both personal and communal. He's referred to him as my Lord, my God. I prayed to the Lord, my God, verse 4. Now in verse 5, we have sinned. It's just a simple reminder of the fact that we're brought into God's family, and in that family we have responsibilities to each other and we share with one another. He wasn't casual in his approach, neither is he vague in his admission of guilt. We've done wrong. We've acted wickedly. We're guilty. We've rebelled. Well, you say this is not a very nice way to begin the day, is it? Being reminded of this? Well, think about it. Most of us don't want to be reminded of this. Most of us want to pretend. We want to have a brief passing thought about the fact that, I know I'm a sinner. Yes, let's get on now. No, but I'm rebellious. I see what God's word says and I want to rebel against it. I see that the path of righteousness is a narrow road that leads down here. And I fancy going on the wide street. I know that God's word is there in order that I might hear it, but I don't want to listen to it. I'm wicked. I'm rebellious.
0: 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We'll hear more about Daniel's prayer tomorrow. 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I'm Bob Lapine. 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So what does distinguish us from the rest of the world? 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
3: Cloudy conditions for the Portland area for the wee hours of the morning. Our low settling down to the upper 50s. Becoming mostly sunny on Wednesday with our high low 80s. And we're clear Wednesday night to low near 55. Hitting the low 80s on Thursday, mid to upper 80s by Friday. Good deal of sunshine in the forecast, and we're dry for the weekend. I'm meteorologist Jennifer Naramore on KPDQ.
4: This is Bible Q&A with John MacArthur, author of the MacArthur New Testament Commentary Series. And I'm Denny Nugent with the question that's been around for a long time, and it isn't going away anytime soon. How should Christians relate to the government? Romans 13 tells us we're to submit to our leaders, pray for them, and pay taxes. Well, based on that passage, John, can we say there's never a time when a believer has biblical grounds for disobeying his or her government?
5: Well, the only time that a believer would disobey the government would be when the government commands or demands the believer to do something God forbids, or when the government forbids believers to do what God commands. In other words, until the government intersects with the righteous law of God and asks us to do what God does not want us to do, we obey the government. We submit to the government. We might not like what they're doing. We certainly don't like what they're doing with our tax money. We don't like that the government is pro-abortion. We don't like that it's pro-gay marriage. We don't like a lot of things about the government. And we, if we have a choice, don't use our influence to aid and abet any of those things. But until the government specifically demands that we sin against God, we're called to be obedient to the government. With all its weaknesses, it still is a God-ordained institution to punish evildoers and reward those who do good. And you can't live in anarchy. There has to be police power, and that's government's primary role.
4: This is Bible Q&A with John MacArthur. If you'd like more teaching from Romans, or if you have a question for John, visit MacArthurCommentaries.com.
6: 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Christopher Nolan's The Odyssey sailed into theaters earlier this month. That movie is based on a 3,000-year-old Greek epic, but is the book better? 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Emily Wilson's 2017 translation, the same translation Nolan used for his film, is a fine interpretation in our opinion. 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

0: At 5 o'clock this morning, it's time for some classic Bible teaching from the late Pastor Ron Mell. 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
1: This like precious faith, be diligent now in your faith. There's something about growing in faith that comes when you obey God in everything.
2: Welcome to Heart of the Word, presented by Compassion Ministries, founded by Pastor Ron Mell. Hi, this is David Harms. Glad you could join us here on the broadcast today. God is always wanting a little bit more of you and a little bit more of me. We are maturing in our faith, but the question always remains, are we? So how do we do that? How do we grow in faith and trust? What are those elements of maturity? That's what we're looking at today. And 2 Peter chapter 1 will serve as our text. So let's head there now. Join Pastor Ron Mell for this message titled, Maturing Faith.
1: Simon Peter, a servant, apostle of Jesus Christ, to them that have obtained like precious faith, with us to the righteousness of God, our Savior, Jesus Christ. Grace and peace be multiplied unto you through the knowledge of God and of Jesus our Lord, according as his divine power hath given unto us all things that pertain unto life and godliness, through the knowledge of him that hath called us to glory and virtue, whereby are given unto us exceeding great and precious promises, that by these ye might be partakers of the divine nature, having escaped the corruption that is in the world through lust. And beside this, he said, giving all diligence, add to your faith virtue, and to virtue knowledge, and to knowledge temperance, and to temperance patience, and to patience godliness, and to godliness brotherly kindness, and to brotherly kindness charity. For if these things be in you and abound, they make you that you neither shall be barren nor unfruitful in the knowledge of our Lord Jesus Christ. I was talking with a friend, as I said, and it was very interesting in our conversation because this man, a brilliant, without question, extremely gifted in the Word of God, and he was studying in Bible college. And he said, I was sitting in chapel one day. I was just a young kid. He said, I was sitting in chapel. And as I was sitting in chapel, frankly, I got pretty bored as the guy was preaching. He's preaching away, doing his best, trying to somehow communicate the scriptures. But he said, I was in Bible college, and he said, I frankly had about enough of the Bible. And he said, I had about enough of preaching and enough of teaching. And he said, I sat there in the pews, and after a while, my mind just started to wander. He said, as my mind began to wander, he said, I lost interest in the sermon and the chapel, and the more I listened, tried to listen, the more distracted I was. He said, after a while trying to concentrate, I couldn't concentrate very well. He said, I wasn't really hearing very, very much. He said, I started looking around. I started seeing things and observing things. And he said, all of a sudden I looked down, and he said, there in the pew, he said, I noticed there were these little tiny knots in the pews, just little tiny knobs. He said, I looked over, and he said, there were knobs about every 2 feet, and he said, as I looked at him, he said, I thought, how interesting. He said, I had my Bible and a notebook, and he said, I had a pen, and he said, and so I didn't know what else to do. He said, I was sitting in the second row. He said, I kind of reached over with my pen, and I kind of stuck the pen down in and leveraged, started working away at one of these little knobs, but he said, most of them wouldn't come up. He said, frankly, pretty much none of them would, but he said, I started working away and none of them would really move. And he said, then I came down to the one that was about a foot away from me. He said, I stuck the little pen in there. And he said, I kind of popped it. And he said, boom, it just shot right out onto the floor. He said, I was afraid it was going to roll all the way down to the front, but he said, it dropped down. And he said, then I noticed, he said, I started to examine the hole. And he said, there in this little tiny hole was this little piece of paper. And this little paper was not stuffed in there. It was very reverently folded. You know, it was folded up in a neat little tiny square, and it was stuffed in this little tiny place where the little knob went in. In fact, there's some here in the pews, and I've noticed some of the kids have gotten to these. Have you noticed on top of the pews there? You'll see them, and that's what they're for. Please don't fool around with them now. And he said, but I noticed as it popped out, he said, there was a little piece of paper, and he said, so I worked the piece of paper out. It fell out, and it was in this neat little package. And he said, when I opened it up, he said, I opened up, and he said, I read the message. And the message said, put it back, stupid. and pay attention to the speaker. And he said, so I realized how anointed this message was, and so he said, I folded it all back up, and he said, I stuffed it back in the hole, and I put the little knob back in, and he said, I've really wanted to go back and see if it's still there. He said, but I'm not sure anybody was that disinterested as much as I was. I guess when you talk about Peter, you certainly could imagine this guy would do anything. Peter's the kind of guy that would sit in the service, not listen very much, and fool with the pews. He'd be the guy that would work the knob out. He'd probably be the guy that would write the message. But now when you get to 2 Peter, you're discovering something about this man's heart, because he wants to teach us something about our faith in Christ. And that is why, beginning in verse 1 here of chapter 1, Peter says, I, Simon Peter, a servant, an apostle of Jesus Christ, to them that have obtained like precious faith with us through the righteousness of God and our Savior, Jesus Christ. But I wanted to take a few minutes this evening and just talk to you about the elements of maturity, the elements of maturing in the things of God. Certainly, Peter says here in verse 1, and he says in verse 5, that faith is everything. That having this faith that the Lord has given, verse 1, this precious faith, and verse 5, he said, and besides all of this, giving all diligence, make sure that you add to your faith. I've heard preachers for a long time say something like this. By the way, if you didn't know it, faith comes by hearing, and hearing by the word. I've heard people say, if you want to increase your faith and mature your faith in Christ, then faith comes by hearing, and hearing by the word. And so what you should do is get a verse and then speak it and speak it and speak it and speak it. And the more you speak it, the more you'll believe it. And the more you believe it, the more faith that you'll have. I've never argued with them. I've never fought them. Frankly, that's fine with me. If somehow there are those that believe that faith comes by hearing and hearing by the word. In other words, I have just read, Simon Peter said, Lord, now to us that have attained this precious faith through the righteousness of God and our Savior, Jesus Christ. That encouraged some people. The problem with faith is this, that if faith were just something that came to me because I heard a verse or I quoted a verse, then all of us would be incredibly mature. Because we've been in church for a long, long time. We've heard a lot of verses. We've heard a lot of messages. We've read a lot of scriptures. But just for me, just in this last week, I've made a new discovery. You ready? This is a tremendous discovery for me. And if you already know it, then I'm very, very glad that it's something you've discovered long before. But I've discovered something about faith that comes by hearing. And as I studied through this wonderful word about faith that he says is precious and be diligent to add to your faith, how do you do it? You do it by hearing the word. Did you know that in the full sense of the word, in the full biblical sense of the word, do you know what the word hear really means? The word hear in the scripture really implies assent. It also implies an application to myself that I might learn. When it says faith comes by hearing and hearing by the word, it doesn't just mean that I quoted a bunch of verses and now all of a sudden I'm a person of great faith. A person who really, really hears the word of the Lord is a person who their decision is that I'm going to apply this to my life. You've not really, really heard until you've made the decision. I'm going to apply this to my life. It means leaving with a sense of commitment to obey. I've heard this, now I'm going to do this. I've heard this, I know this is right. This is the will of God for my life, and I want to obey it. I want to walk in it. It isn't just that I heard it, and so now I'm growing in the things of God. In fact, here's a verse. You might jot it down, and you can check it out, but I think you'll find it to be true. Mark chapter 9 and verse 7. You know what it says? This is my beloved son. Hear ye him. Interesting verse. You've all heard it? This is my beloved son. Hear ye him. Does the verse mean, now this is my beloved son, would you listen to what he's saying? Would you accept his teachings? Would you listen now as he preaches? Please hear him. This is my boy. This is my child. This is my only child. This is my son. Hear him talk now. Hear him preach. Hear him teach. Hardly. What the word of God is saying, this is my beloved son, hear ye him. And when it says, hear ye him, it means make sure, make a decision that you will receive Him as your Savior, relying upon Him for the forgiveness of sin, for the redemption of your life, and for the future call of God upon your heart and life. That's really what He's saying. Hear ye Him. Don't just hear now that He's going to preach, but hear what He preaches and then take it into your life and apply it to your life and leave making a decision that you're going to live this way. When Peter says, and hey, listen, you know why he's saying this, don't you? You know why he's saying this? This is the guy that's heard everything. This guy heard all the messages. This is the guy that heard preaching till he was blue in the face. But he's the guy who can also tell you can hear a lot of things and it never caused you to grow in the things of faith. And that's why he says, so be careful about this precious faith now and make a decision to add to it and to grow in it. When it comes to hearing the word of the Lord, it is wonderful to hear it. It's also wonderful to make a decision, I'm going to live this way. In fact, when it comes to maturing faith, let me just suggest a couple of things that I think might help you as they've helped me when it comes to growing in the things of the Lord. Do you know how maturing faith develops? Let me suggest a couple of things. Number one, the first thing and the most obvious of all, and I think the most horrible of all is this, is helplessness. Helplessness. Peter can tell you all about this. Helplessness is the first step in the ladder of faith. If you want to grow in faith, if you want to mature in the things of God, then you will come to seasons of hopelessness. In fact, hopelessness plus faith always produces prayer. I mean, when a person is hopeless, faith begins to rise in their heart, which is releasing them to what? To pray and to seek His face, because He's the answer. It's hopelessness that brings about those things of maturity in our life. Problems in the world, what do? Believe in God. When you face those times of physical concerns, what do? You believe it. Helplessness is one of the greatest gifts that comes to our lives because it gives rise to faith and trust in Him. Not only does helplessness bring about faith and help us to walk in faith, but secondly, feeding on God's Word does. When you make a decision to really feed on the Word of God, it is then that getting the Word of God into my life that makes all the difference in the world. And that's why pastors like me probably feel very simplistic and maybe even a bit like simpletons when people say, what should we do? And we give them a verse. Some people will say, cut it out. You're giving them a Band-Aid. Tell them what to do. Give them some help. Well, there's no greater help than the promises of God. Because it is the Word of God that will bring peace to your life and strength to your life and joy to your life and deliverance to your life. Well, it's so simplistic. And the wonderful thing about feeding God's Word is that you realize what blessing comes because you do. Somebody told me a few days ago that John G. Mitchell, you know, the president of Multnomah School of the Bible, the pastor of Central Bible before he died, he was 90-some years old. Did you know that he used to have a period of time in his class when he would say, let's stump the professor. And he would stand before the class and he would look at all the students and he would say, all right, before I teach today, let's play stump the professor. And you know what stump the professor was? He said, go ahead and ask me about any verse in the Bible and I'll tell you where it is. I thought, this can't be. They would say, all right, try Obadiah 1:12. Obadiah 1:12. You know what he'd say? He'd look at me and say, well, you know, I can't draw back verse 12 right now, but he said, if you would allow me the luxury, he said, could I just start in verse 1 and I'll work my way to 12? Because I'm not sure exactly what verse 12 is, but I do know once I get there, I'll know what it is. Say, well, big deal. Real big deal. Here's a giant, an elder statesman in the faith in his 90s, a treasure to Jesus, a treasure to the world, all because of the Word of God that was so firmly established and planted in his life. Isn't it interesting when you see people that are involved in ministries or raising of children or whatever, and why is it that always we end up saying when it gets too late, I wished I would have done this? And that's the reason why the Word of God is so valuable, because that's where we learn the way to live and what to do. And thirdly, I want to tell you about faith, that spending time in prayer will increase your faith. And the reason spending time in prayer will increase your faith is because you're forced to look to Him. And when you look to the Lord, now all of a sudden you're giving everything to Him. You're giving it all to Him. So do you come this evening heavily burdened? Listen, the best thing you could do is to go ahead and let go and say, Lord, I really, really tonight in prayer, I want to leave this whole thing with You and leave it there and rest it there, and it'll release faith in your life because He won't fail you. And I want to say as well that when it comes to growing and maturing in faith, you ought to make a decision about answered prayer as well, observing the prayers of others. David Brainerd was a kid. I don't know how many books have been written about this guy. It's amazing to me, this great man of prayer dies in his 30s and what incredible impact he had upon the world. Jim Elliot was just a child to me. Jim Elliot gives his life, and in giving his life, he dies very young, but what an unbelievable impact. And of course, that's because when you observe the prayers of others and the way God answers them, it builds faith in your life. And I want to say as well, when it comes to growing in faith, when Peter says, this like precious faith, be diligent now in your faith, that I think there's something about growing in faith that comes when you obey God in everything. In fact, I want to say this tonight. You'll never really fully trust the Lord until you are doing everything that He's asked you to do. You'll never have confidence that things are going to work out until you're doing right now everything that the Lord has asked you to do. If He's asked you to pray, then pray. If He's asked you to be baptized in water, you better be baptized in water. If He asked you to give, then you better give. If He's asked you to serve someplace, you better serve. Because when it comes to growing in faith, you never really have a great degree of confidence unless you are obeying the things that He has said. And again, is it not typical that Peter would say these things? This precious faith of the Lord is ours. Now be diligent to add to it. Secondly, I think verse 6, well, you'll notice that when it comes to maturing in the things of the Lord, certainly requires faith, but verse 6 says, so add to knowledge temperance, and to temperance patience, and to

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2: Squeeze the very best out of you. Tribulation means to squeeze the best out of me. Every time of tribulation, God is squeezing the very best out of you and out of me. Here he says now, be patient and endure. I remember a good number of years ago, I was at a convention, and it was a pastor's convention, and I wasn't picking the little knots in the pews, but I was bored. And so I left. And long story short, you don't need to hear the whole story, but it had been 6 days of meetings, night and day, probably five major speakers a day, and this was getting towards the end. I just left. And when it was over, my friend came to me and he said, Ron, you know, you left early. I thought, well, I've been here all week. You know, I've listened all week. I've stayed all week. I missed a thing all week. He said, I think you left early. And that's when he said to me something it's bothered me ever since it's happened. This is a lot of years ago. He said, if you would have stayed just five more minutes, you would have seen that this service was just for you. But you left early. I've never forgotten that because I think that's probably right. I think I probably did leave early. Peter can tell you about endurance. He can tell you about perseverance. In fact, Sue Dodge, one of her favorite songs for me is Keep Believing. Is it yours? Keep believing in what he's going to do. You know, because he's going to do something. Endurance is everything. And verse 6 talks about the knowledge of the Lord and the knowledge of God. This sense of really, really knowing him. And the knowledge of God has to do with personal involvement. It isn't just, again, me knowing what the scripture says. It isn't just me knowing verses that I really, really know God. In fact, one of my favorite people in the whole wild world, his methods to me are the screwiest that I've ever, ever seen. But I always say the one thing about him that I want is I want to know the Lord like he does. Some of the things that he does, I could never imagine myself doing. But knowing God like he does is honestly really a hunger of my life. This sense of real knowledge is not just knowing the Word of God, not just understanding the Scriptures, it's knowing the Lord. When you know the Lord and you know his Word, there's something about knowing, I know, that's right. Heal me, O Lord, and I shall be healed, for thou art my praise. That's wonderful. It's one thing to know that I've got some verses, he sent his Word and they were healed. Heal me, O Lord, and I shall be healed, for thou art my praise. It's a whole nother thing. One, to know that I've got a verse. It's a whole nother thing to know that he's healed me. It's a whole nother thing to know that he's touched me, that he's sustained me, that he's kept me. I don't just know about him and his grace. I know of the things that he's working in me day by day. And Peter knows above everybody else that when you don't know him and you're not committed to him and when you don't say, Lord, when I hear your word, I don't want to just hear this, but this is a commitment of assent to my heart that what I hear I want to do. I'm going to leave here, I'll do this. I'm going to live this way. This is what I want to be. Let me just conclude by going to verse 9. Would you just read the verse with me and we'll be done. It is here now, Peter says, but he that lacketh these things, what are these things? Knowledge and temperance and patience and godliness and brotherly kindness and charity and love. If anybody now, he says, lacks these things, is blind and cannot see afar off, and hath forgotten that he was purged from his old sins. Wherefore, the rather, brethren, give diligence to make your calling and election sure, for if you do these things, you shall never fall. Boy, do I love that verse. What he's really saying is, in fact, you can circle the word in verse 10. You can circle the word do. If you do, this is a conditional verse. If you do, and the word is do. Do you do these things? Or am I committed now to adding to this precious faith that I've been given the things that the Lord has purposed for my life?

0: You know, one of the things Pastor Ron said that really stuck with me is when he said, the road of obedience is lonely. Yeah, it is not what this world is looking for. It is something that will set you apart. So the message is titled Maturing Faith, and if you want to get a copy of this message, just to encourage you yet again, we make it available. 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But when you do contact us, remember the title, Maturing Faith, and you'll want to remember the message number as well, which today is message number 2742. Again, message 2742, titled Maturing Faith. 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Again, our mailing address is 515 Northwest Saltzman, by the way, Saltzman spelled S-A-L-T-Z-M-A-N, 515 Northwest Saltzman Road, number 804, Portland, Oregon, 97229. You can also call us and leave a voicemail. 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And then you can, of course, email us with questions or prayer requests. info@compassion-ministries.org is how you can get a hold of us. Well, thanks for joining us here on the broadcast today. 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

0: 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Coming up next, we're going to start off Good Morning Portland with a message from Pastor Scott Gilchrist in Abide in the Word. 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
2: During the War for Independence, General George Washington, the man we refer to today as the father of our country, led American troops through military defeat after defeat. And in the bitter winter of 1777, he wrote this somber note to a friend in Philadelphia. Quote, "You might have tracked our army from White Marsh to Valley Forge by the blood on their feet," end of quote. Many soldiers continued to march through the deep snows of Pennsylvania without shoes. Others suffered from disease, hunger, and freezing conditions. Nearly 2,000 of Washington's men died. Yet George Washington did not lose faith. Amid the hardship, loss, and uncertainty of Valley Forge, he turned to God in prayer. At a time when our nation once again faces division and uncertainty, may we follow Washington's example, kneeling humbly, praying faithfully, and asking God to guide the future of America.
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0: Well, good morning, Portland. 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
1: What is God's way of reconciling us? He made peace through the blood of his cross, verse 20. Verse 22, yet he's now reconciled you in his fleshly body through death. Christ brought reconciliation, real reconciliation, not by his teachings. There's so many people who reduce Christ to his being a great teacher. And if all you had was his teachings, and people say, well, I just want to try to live the way he lived, by his example. No, he didn't reconcile us by his perfect life, even by his teachings. You can study his sermons and his words, but if you don't deal with what he came to do, he came to give his life a ransom.
2: Welcome to Abide in the Word with Pastor Scott Gilchrist. Today we continue our study in the book of Colossians as Scott begins the message titled Reconciliation. So let's get our Bible ready and join Scott for today's message.
1: Last week we were in verse 20, Christ made peace through the blood of his cross. The word of the cross, Paul says elsewhere in the Bible, Corinthians 1:18, 1 Corinthians, the word of the cross is to those who are perishing, foolishness. But to us who are being saved, it's the power of God. You see, the word of the cross is the good news, the gospel. I'm not ashamed of the gospel. We even sang that. Paul said, I'm not ashamed of the gospel. It's the power of God for salvation to everyone who believes, to the Jew first and also to the Gentile. And I'll tell you what, there are these two responses when the cross, the word of the cross is proclaimed. To some, it's, and maybe to you, it's just like, I never understood that. I don't know why they make, it's kind of gory even to talk about the blood of the cross. And, or if you know the Lord Jesus, you say, oh yeah, the word of the cross. My sins were cleansed, washed away, put as far as the east is from the west. May it never be that I would boast except in the cross of our Lord Jesus Christ. Paul said, when I got to town, he told the Corinthians, I determined to know nothing among you except Jesus Christ and him crucified. Wherever the gospel goes, the cross is proclaimed. And when the church is healthy, we're singing about the cross. We're praising God for his death, burial, and resurrection. We're proclaiming the good news of the cross. In this is love, not that we loved God, but that he loved us and sent his son to be the satisfaction, the propitiation for my sin. Greater love has no one than this, Jesus said, than one lay down his life for his friends. And what shall I say when I think about God laying his life down for me? So, this, our text, Colossians 1, verse 19 and following. Lord, right now as we turn to your word, we ask you to open the eyes of our heart to see and to hear this amazing truth. In Jesus' name, amen. I'm going to ask you actually to stand in honor of God and of his word as we read our text, Colossians 1, 19 through 23. For it was the Father's good pleasure for all the fullness to dwell in him, and through him to reconcile all things to himself, having made peace through the blood of his cross. Through him, I say, whether things on earth or things in heaven. And although you were formerly alienated and hostile in mind, engaged in evil deeds. Yet he has now reconciled you in his fleshly body through death, in order to present you before him holy and blameless and beyond reproach. If indeed you continue in the faith, firmly established and steadfast, and not moved away from the hope of the gospel that you have heard, which was proclaimed in all creation under heaven, and of which I, Paul, was made a minister. Thank you. You can be seated. Our text, verses 19 through 23, is very instructive. A clear statement of the reconciliation that God accomplished in Christ and its results. What I want to do is just take it up, right? Take the text up and first of all, ask the question, what is reconciliation? What's the need for reconciliation? The method, God's method of reconciliation, and then the results of reconciliation. So that's fairly simple, and we'll just walk through it together. What is reconciliation? I mean, I think we all understand the word. In fact, if you look up the Greek word, it'll say it means reconcile. Reconciliation. We get it. We think of it maybe in the old days, you try to reconcile your checkbook with the bank statement. And something's got to change. And I always found that I thought I was pretty good with numbers, but I always had to be the one to change. The bank was never wrong. But we use the word to, it has the idea of complete change, thorough change. And in a way we use it, we think of, we say, are they reconciled? And we're usually talking about a marriage, a husband and a wife. And because we know what we're made of, where there's reconciliation, there's change on both sides. And reconciliation is used in a variety of ways, but we know what it means to be reconciled. But the doctrine of reconciliation in the scripture, what God accomplished that brings complete change to our relationship with him, from enmity to fellowship, from being an enemy of his to being his friend. And not just his friend, we can say to him, God Almighty, the Holy One. As Christians, we can say, Dad, Abba, Father. We're going to come around communion, the Lord's table that speaks of, shows forth in emblematic way the close, intimate fellowship we can have with our Creator. This is reconciliation, what God did. If you're a student of the scripture, and I would encourage you to jot these down, 2 Corinthians 5, 17 through 21, Romans 5, 9 and 10, maybe 11. We'll probably look at those passages, but this text here, Colossians 1, and those two make up the bulk of what we have on this term reconciliation. And it's a great truth. It has a lot of overlap with other great strains of truth that flow from the cross. Justification, redemption, propitiation. These aren't just theological terms. These are great truths. And words are almost inadequate, but this is the very word of God, and it gets at this great truth of what God accomplished in Christ when he reconciled the world to himself. He made him who knew no sin to be sin on our behalf. I'm quoting 2 Corinthians 5 when he's explaining this ministry of reconciliation, this word of reconciliation. He made him who knew no sin to be sin on our behalf, that we might become the righteousness of God in him. Christ voluntarily took our place. The Father, it was the Father's good pleasure, his kind intent to send his Son. And as we've been noticing, and I say it repeatedly because the Bible underlines it, and it's such a liberating truth to know who he is the foundation for what he can do for you. Who Christ is, his person, and then his work, the cross. And if you try to understand the cross without understanding who he is, that's what religion does often. And sects and cults that don't really know who Christ is, then they'll never figure out what he did. But we've seen in Colossians, he doesn't get very far from the person and work of Christ, because we shouldn't, and really the Bible doesn't, but you see it right here in our text. It was the Father's good pleasure, verse 19, for all the fullness of deity to dwell in his body and bodily form. Christ is God. He came to this earth to reconcile us. Verse 20, and through him to reconcile all things to himself, having made peace through the blood of his cross. Through him, I say, whether things in heaven or on earth. Now, God did it. We need to respond to it.
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1: And so Paul, in Corinthians 5, said, he's entrusted this word of reconciliation to me, and I beg you to be reconciled to God. God did it. Now, God doesn't change. He does not change. He's the same yesterday, today, and forever. His attitude towards sin doesn't change. His love of righteousness and his loving kindness do not change. But he is changed relative his attitude to those who are changed, so that when we were enemies of his and pushing back against him, now we have been reconciled, and we need to be reconciled to him and respond to this amazing invitation that he says, come to me if you're weary and heavy laden, and I will give you rest. So we'll never really, I think, grasp the value of reconciliation. And by the way, it's kind of a catch-all term in one sense, because it speaks of the complete change. Paul says in Corinthians, if you come to Christ, if any man or woman is in Christ, they're a new creature. New things, old things passed away. Behold, new things have come. Complete change that God did. But we don't appreciate it until we see the dilemma we were in. And so that's why I want to, after asking what is reconciliation, I want to ask the question, what is the need for reconciliation? Verse 21. Although you were formerly alienated and hostile in mind, engaged in evil deeds, the way we were, every one of us, we needed to be reconciled. Ever since Adam sinned, ever since Adam rebelled, we have been alienated, estranged, at enmity with God, excluded from the life of God. It's translated in Ephesians 4:18. And we have been hiding from God. Adam started, he who once walked in communion with the Lord was busy hiding and covering up and ashamed. And many people today, maybe you, even just bringing up the phrase God, if we talk personally and I say, what about God? You get kind of nervous because you're estranged from God. You're his enemy. You think of him as your enemy and you are hiding from him and avoiding him. I remember going through the radio dial and hearing this style of music, that talk show, that Christian stuff, move on. You know, maybe that's you. Avoiding him, neglecting him, blaming. Adam said, it was my wife, and blaming others for our guilt. And ultimately, blaming God. Why'd you make us? Why is there evil in the world? Blaming God for our problem. By nature, verse 21, alienated. In attitude, hostile in mind. We think wrong. All of us, hostile in mind. We were formerly not only alienated in our nature, but our attitude was hostile in mind. Our minds are messed up. Romans, Paul puts it bluntly. He says, we've got depraved minds. We're able to say up is down and down is up. And our culture is reflecting that all around us. The world is thinking wrongly, and it has been ever since Adam sinned. And there's waves of better thinking, less thinking, depending on who's thinking clearly by coming to know God and responding to the truth. But by and large, the world, Jesus said, is hostile toward me. The world hates me because I testify of it that its deeds are evil. So our minds, the way we think, our understanding, our intellect, we trust it. We think, well, I'll use my head here. Our heads think wrong. We're hostile in mind. So by nature, alienated, by attitude, in attitude, just hostile. And then in actions, look at it, engaged, actively engaged in evil deeds. Just look around in our culture. Look at the track record. Look at the strewn things behind you and your own personal history and be honest. Well, everybody makes some mistakes. Yeah. But the scripture says we're alienated, hostile in mind, engaged in evil deeds, alienated from God, hostile toward God, and actively engaged against God. Well, what did God do about it? How did God respond? The method of reconciliation. Not the method, really. God's method. I want to ask the question of the text because, as I said, verses 19 through 23 give us so much about this great truth of reconciliation. What is God's way of reconciling us? He sent his son to die in our place. The death of Christ. He made peace through the blood of his cross, verse 20. Verse 22, yet he's now reconciled you in his fleshly body through death. Christ brought reconciliation, real reconciliation, not by his teachings. There's so many people who reduce Christ to his being a great teacher. And if all you had was his teachings, and people say, well, I just want to try to live the way he lived, by his example. No, he didn't reconcile us by his perfect life, even by his teachings. You can study his sermons and his words, but if you don't deal with what he came to do, he came to give his life a ransom. He came to die. He came to shed his blood to reconcile us to God. That's why the scripture points back to the cross constantly. That's why a healthy church, a healthy pulpit will continually be reminding us that we are sinners. The wages of sin is death. And praise God, somebody died. And that somebody was the one offended. God himself took care of our estrangement through his fleshly body. It says here, the veil is torn. We can come into his presence. Christ's death gives us full and complete access to God's presence. We who were excluded can have communion. We who were hostile in mind, now we love his word. We feast on his word. We say, man can't live on bread alone, but every word that proceeds from the mouth of God. We love to hear his word. We love to sing his words. We love to chew on with each other, talk about what he's done for us at Calvary. And many, many songs are greatly loved, I guess I'd say, by his children because they point us to the cross. His death on the cross reconciled us to God. He made him who knew no sin, he became sin. He became an accursed thing so that I might become the righteousness of God in him. Turn over to Romans 5 and just listen to, sometimes it's good to just look at it in black and white and let these words sink in. Romans 5 verse 9, Paul says, after just explaining and enjoying the great truth of the cross for several chapters, he says, verse 9, much more then, having now been justified by his blood, we shall be saved from the wrath of God through him. For if while we were enemies, we were reconciled to God through the death of his son, much more, having been reconciled, we shall be saved by his life. And not only this, but we also exult in God through our Lord Jesus Christ, through whom we have now received the reconciliation. You who were far away, Ephesians 2 says, have been brought near by the blood of Christ.
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1: God sees you, Christian, in Christ, blameless, unblemished. You say, boy, I just remember what I did or what I am. And God says, I see you as blameless. There's really only one who is without spot, without blemish, the Lord Jesus Christ. But in the Old Testament, when they had the Passover lambs, they were to bring not a broken lamb or a one that disfigured or no, without spot. And it was to be a picture of the one who is the sinless one, Jesus Christ. And when God sees me and sees you, Christian, you've been a Christian just a few days, or you've been a Christian for 20 years. He sees you and me in Christ, blameless, without blemish.
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3: Cloudy conditions for the Portland area for the wee hours of the morning. Our low settling down to the upper 50s. Becoming mostly sunny on Wednesday with our high low 80s. And we're clear Wednesday night to low near 55. Hitting the low 80s on Thursday and mid to upper 80s by Friday. Good deal of sunshine in the forecast, and we're dry for the weekend. I'm meteorologist Jennifer Naramore on KPDQ.
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6: During the War for Independence, General George Washington, the man we refer to today as the father of our country, led American troops through military defeat after defeat. And in the bitter winter of 1777, he wrote this somber note to a friend in Philadelphia. Quote, "You might have tracked our army from White Marsh to Valley Forge by the blood on their feet," end of quote. Many soldiers continued to march through the deep snows of Pennsylvania without shoes. Others suffered from disease, hunger, and freezing conditions. Nearly 2,000 of Washington's men died. Yet George Washington did not lose faith. Amid the hardship, loss, and uncertainty of Valley Forge, he turned to God in prayer. At a time when our nation once again faces division and uncertainty, may we follow Washington's example, kneeling humbly, praying faithfully, and asking God to guide the future of America.
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According to one survey, only 5% of people read owner's manuals. Maybe that's why one lady called KitchenAid to ask which was the best spin cycle in her clothes washer for drying her lettuce. And then wanted to know why her clothes were turning green. Well, we have an owner's manual for life, the Bible. But so many leave it on the shelf. Today on A New Beginning, Pastor Greg Laurie helps us recognize the Bible for what it is. It's a book that gives the prescription for life.

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2: From the dead. I turn from my sin now, Lord, and I choose to follow you from this moment forward. Thank you for hearing this prayer and answering this prayer. In Jesus' name I pray. Amen.

0: 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Many of our listeners may have heard of George Whitefield. They know he played a role in the Great Awakening of the 18th century. And they certainly know who Benjamin Franklin is, but they may not be aware that the two of them were friends. Friends who didn't always agree. Take a listen.
1: Benjamin Franklin.
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1: Why can't I get through to you?
2: I choose evidence over faith. Stop trying to change me.

0: lightning bolt, George. I am just the lightning rod. And who is the source, Ben?
1: And surprisingly, they both helped spread the gospel in colonial America. Isn't that right, Pastor Greg? They both had a role.
2: Yeah, it's really true. An unusual friendship. They both admired each other. They were both so brilliant in their way, of course. And though Franklin is usually identified as a deist, he did believe in the authority of Scripture. And he was deeply impacted by the life of George Whitefield. He wanted to print the sermons of this famous British preacher that was coming to the shores of what would one day become the United States of America. And of course, Ben Franklin was a publisher. He was an inventor. He discovered electricity. He invented the Franklin stove, the post office. Mm-hmm. The list goes on. Such a prolific guy. But he was so amazed by Whitefield. Whitefield was so firm in his conviction. And you can see the relationship through the years that George really wanted to see his friend Benjamin come to put his faith in Jesus Christ. So it's a fascinating story of the relationship between these two men. And later, when Whitefield was criticized, Ben Franklin stuck up for him. He understood that Whitefield was the real deal. I would dare to say there would not be a United States of America if it was not for the impact of the ministry of George Whitefield. He set the stage for the American Revolution. George Whitefield paved the way for another George who would lead us to victory in battle and then, of course, become our first president, George Washington. So we already played a scene for you from this new film, A Great Awakening. And we

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3: weather. Our weather pattern looks good for a while with high pressure settling in, comfortable daytime highs today in the low 80s, and it should be sunny. Overnight will be clear with mid-50s, and then we get low 80s again on Thursday with sunshine. We'll warm up a little bit on Friday, mid to upper 80s and sunny. I'm meteorologist Steve Hamilton on KPDQ.
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0: Well, good morning, Portland. This is Justin Mansfield. Appreciate you being here this morning as we join Pastor Brett Metter. 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
1: They brought him down to Caesarea and sent him forth to Tarsus. 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
1: Saul is picking up where Stephen left off. This is Saul talking to Gentiles. When he was doing that, he's doing what God wanted him to do.

0: Well, good morning, Portland. Thanks for joining us for Focus on the Family with Jim Daly. 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
1: Our weather pattern looks good for a while with high pressure settling in. Comfortable daytime highs today in the low 80s, and it should be sunny. Overnight will be clear with mid 50s, and then we get low 80s again on Thursday with sunshine. We'll warm up a little bit on Friday, mid to upper 80s and sunny. I'm meteorologist Steve Hamilton on KPDQ.
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0: Well, ride the Bible bus for 5 years and you'll be amazed at what God teaches you from His Word about what it means to believe on the Lord Jesus Christ and you will be saved. 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
1: 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We have Chuck Swindoll with Insight for Living coming up next. 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
2: A weather pattern looks good for a while with high pressure settling in. Comfortable daytime highs today in the low 80s, and it should be sunny. Overnight will be clear with mid-50s, and then we get low 80s again on Thursday with sunshine. We'll warm up a little bit on Friday, mid to upper 80s and sunny. I'm meteorologist Steve Hamilton on KPDQ.
3: For many years, Dr. Paul Okamoto of Master's Touch Chiropractic Clinic has brought beneficial health information and encouragement to our listeners. 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
4: A short circuit in a switchboard in the house can cause malfunction in anything that is receiving electricity, whether it be the toaster, light, or refrigerator. The correction for that problem is to repair the short circuit, restoring normal electric transmission. In a similar manner, the spine is called the switchboard of the nervous system. If a spinal bone is misaligned, it can interfere with nerve impulses coming from the brain going out to a body part, causing that body part to malfunction, whether it be muscle or organ. That is why there are seemingly miraculous results with a spinal adjustment. Jason is today's story of hope, who found improvement with sinus problems. Correcting the spinal misalignment in his neck restored normal nerve transmission, raising his natural immunity to various allergens.
5: 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I was having problems with my hip being misplaced. I had mentioned one time that I had allergies and wondered if anything could be done. 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
8: There is an enemy we encounter we cannot see. We have a very real enemy. We encounter him regularly, or one of his emissaries. And let me add, he is real. He has a strategy aiming to play tricks on your mind and conquer you and bring you down.
9: Have you ever looked back on a painful season of your life and realize that God was doing something you knew absolutely nothing about? That behind the scenes, in ways completely invisible to you, He was permitting things to unfold you could never have anticipated. Today on Insight for Living, Chuck Swindoll continues his series, Job, A Man of Heroic Endurance, and takes us behind the curtain into a scene that Job himself never witnessed, a conversation that changed everything. Teaching from Job chapter 1, Chuck titled his message, Setting the Stage for Disaster.
8: As Job sleeps, another scene opens to us that Job knows nothing about.
10: It happens in our lives as well. When we're not aware of it, God is carrying out a plan that would amaze us and on occasion would shock us. He is permitting things to get underway that we would have never expected. Either that or he is not fully sovereign. This is a very important part of understanding Job. If it teaches nothing else, it teaches the absolute sovereignty of God, which is full of mystery. Without Job's knowing it, something is happening in the heavenlies, and we are transported from earth to the third heaven. It is in the laser-like light of the third heaven we come in verse 6. And God is sitting in his throne room, if you will, to use our terms. And he looks about and he sees the sons of God that have come to present themselves before the Lord. That makes sense. They're accountable to him. They do his bidding. They carry out his will. They accomplish his purposes. But there is an intruder. There is one who is not among the elect angels. He is identified in the Hebrew text. Get this. The Satan. What does it mean? Sometime in noun form, it is rendered simply the adversary or the accuser. He accuses God's people day and night. And here the accuser appears among the other angels. Beginning at verse 7 down through verse 12, we have a dialogue that is a most interesting dialogue. You won't find it anywhere else in the Bible. Only here. Here and in chapter 2. The Lord said, verse 7, Satan answered, verse 7. The Lord said, verse 8, the Satan answered, verse 9. And verse 12, the Lord said, and the Satan departed. So it's a dialogue back and forth. The Lord God sees the intruder and speaks to him. From where do you come? He says, I've been roaming about on the earth. I love the statement the Lord asks. Have you considered my servant Job? Oh, I failed to read the most important part of his resume. Chapter 1, verse 3, last sentence. That man was the greatest of all the men of the East. No exaggeration. But you know the wonderful thing about Job is that he was a servant. In fact, he adds, there is no one like him on the earth. A blameless and upright man, fearing God and turning away from evil. With the word evil, the original axis of evil responds, interestingly, does Job fear God for nothing? I mean, look, talk about kid glove treatment, penthouse perks. Look at what he has. Watch closely. Have you not made a hedge about him and his house and all that he has? Look at the categories. You have protected him in his body. You have protected him in his family. And you have protected his possessions, all that he owns, on every side. I mean, the divine wall around this man's life is enviable. You have not only protected him, you have blessed the work of his hands, and his possessions have increased in the land. The accuser points out divine favoritism, the audacity of that. You have built a hedge around him. You have blessed him like no other. Who wouldn't worship you? His great hope is to level Job. You bring him down to the dirt like the rest of those humans have to live, and you'll see what he's made of. Look at how he puts it. You put forth your hand, verse 11, and touch all. I have marked that word in my Bible. Touch all that he has. And he will curse you to your face. Now, it's a clever plan. First of all, Job does not deserve that kind of treatment. Job has walked with God, certainly in his adult years, Job is now the best of the best. He is the greatest in the land of the East, and he is a servant of God. But Satan's response is, you want to know what he's really made of? Remove all the protection. Strip away all the veneer of comfort, and you'll see deep inside, he'll turn on you. He will curse you to your face. Satan's prediction. Instead of treating him like an overindulged child, why don't you treat him like anybody else on earth? Let him feel the pain of a disease. Let him know what it's like to suffer the sorrow of death of a child. Let him go through the loss of some of those possessions. You'll see what Job's made of. His point is that he's worshiping God because of what he gets out of it, not because the Lord is first in his life. Verse 12 is an amazing statement. The Lord said to Satan, behold, all that he has is in your power. Now that's a, don't go any further. It's a frightening, frightening thought. Look at the permission slip he passes Satan. All that he has is yours to deal with. He puts a caveat there. Only do not put forth your hand on him. Don't you touch his life. Don't you touch his body. Don't you touch his soul. Don't you touch his mind. You touch his possessions. You touch his family. Leave him alone. So Satan departed from the presence of the Lord. Now, I know some of you are still hung up on how in the world did the intruder get in, right? I don't know. Now, let's go on. There are a lot of these things I don't know. I just know what's written and I accept it. There was a time in my life I had answers for questions nobody was asking. And I philosophically meandered all around Robin Hood's barn coming up with answers that I thought were so profound, but they had no biblical basis. We're never told why. Oh, you have a lot of commentators giving you their opinions, but they're worth nothing more than your opinion or mine. So why waste our time with opinions? The fact is Satan is allowed in, and Satan is allowed this moment of bargaining. And God, for some profound, unrevealed reason, says, I'll take you up on that. Does he still do that? I don't know. I don't know. I know he did it here. And I know when the light flashed green, that's all Satan wanted. Let me at him. We're talking the original ground zero in a matter of hours. He is reduced to a twisted mass of humanity. But let's leave for this period and let's apply what we've heard, okay? I find four principles that emerge from these first 12 verses that help me today. At least I can say these four things from the text. And they seem worth mentioning and worth remembering. You may wish to write them down. Who knows, someday you may need them. Just as I'm sure at this time Job needed someone to help him remember them when this happened. Number one, there is an enemy we encounter we cannot see. I don't mean to frighten you with this, but I do mean to educate you. There is an enemy we encounter we cannot see. Get past your empiricism. You were trained in college. You were trained to think deeper and not to buy into all of this superstitious stuff. If you can't prove it in a test tube, it isn't there. If you can't see it, it isn't real. Nonsense is my answer to that. Some of the most real things in life you and I will never see. We have a very real enemy, and we encounter him regularly, or one of his emissaries. And let me add, he is real. He is real. He has a strategy aiming to play tricks on your mind and conquer you and bring you down. His hope ultimately is to ruin your testimony and to destroy your life. In the process, if it takes ruining your family relationships, he'll go there. If it takes tempting you to take cut corners in your business where you would not have done so in earlier day, he'll go there. Whatever it takes, we encounter an enemy, and because we cannot see him does not mean he is not just as real. Second principle, there are trials we endure we do not deserve, but they are permitted. There are trials we endure we do not deserve. My imaginary lady in my early example did not deserve to have a husband that walked out on her. She did not deserve to work for a company that turned against the principles that she thought they believed in. She did not deserve that kind of a physical report. She did not. She was a hard-working single mother trying to raise three kids under the age of 15, but it was all permitted. That's imaginary. Yours isn't. Do not try to unscrew God's inscrutability. Do not try to grasp his profound plan. Do not try. That's a waste. That's a waste. And because you will not be able to do that, you will become increasingly more confused, ultimately resentful, finally bitter, and then Satan will have won the day. Accept it. Accept the trial as permitted by God. Nothing touches my life that has not first passed through the hands of God. Nothing. Nothing. That's either true or he is partially sovereign. Which is a little like saying, I am almost a husband. He is fully sovereign and he permits trials that we do not deserve. Number three, there is a plan we explore we will not understand, but it is best. There is a plan we explore, but we will not understand. It is best. It works together for good. It isn't altogether good. It works together for good. The disease Job went through wasn't good. It worked together for good. The loss of his family wasn't good. It worked together for good. We see in the pinpoint of time, God's view is panoramic. Tozer put it this way. We think of ourselves as inhabiting some parenthetic interval between the God who was and the God who will be. And in this ever-present now, we are lost in that ancient and cosmic loneliness. God's cosmic plan is at work now, and he doesn't feel the need to explain it all to us. If he tried, our answer would be like the student looking at his calculus teacher. What? You wouldn't get it, nor would I. And yes, I'm going to add this. Sometime it's the permission of demonic attack. And I don't know why. It's the whole battle with good and evil, and it is here, and it is, you will live with it. And my answer to you is to come to terms with it. Acknowledge it. Seek the power you have in the Lord Jesus. Don't try to understand it. Don't try to understand it. Let me say another word about the enemy. Can I do that? Years ago, in fact, for 49 years, Dr. William Henry Green was professor of biblical and oriental literature at Princeton Theological Seminary, 1851 to 1900 when he died. Wrote a fine book called Conflict and Triumph. By the way, that was the era in which the American Presbyterian Church was having its fight over the inerrancy of Scripture. A.A. Hodge, B.B. Warfield, Gresham Machen, those names you're familiar with or should be. Along with them, this man Green, Dr. William Henry Green, stood with them for the inerrancy of Scripture. Listen to what he says about the enemy. Referring to Satan, he's not a mere spy traversing the earth intent upon ferreting out all he can discover. He is the old spirit of malice, and wickedness, aiming to pervert men from the right ways of the Lord and to destroy all goodness as far as it is in his power. There is a profound meaning in his appearing here among the sons of God before the Lord. Don't miss this. It is designed to express his subordination and subjection to divine control. He cannot act at his own discretion. He is not at liberty to pursue his mischievous designs to whatever extent he may choose. There is a superior restraint to which he is obliged to bow, a superior will that sets limits to his rage and allows him even within these limits to act out his evil nature only for the sake of some divine end, which he is made to be instrumental in achieving. He concludes, Satan is the enemy of goodness and the enemy of humanity. With the powers of an archangel and with the malice and subtlety of a fiend, he is intent on our destruction and hesitates at nothing by which it can be accomplished. He pursues his mischievous designs with sleepless vigilance. Invisible to human eyes, he has all the advantage of secrecy and taking his victims at unawares. He never sleeps. He never rests. He never takes it easy. You're never out of the crosshairs of his scope. He knows you better than you will ever know yourself. He is permitted to do that. The fourth principle. There are consequences we experience we could not anticipate. There are consequences we experience we could not anticipate, but they are necessary. I know. Some of you are thinking, don't quit. Well, not all of you, but some of you are thinking, don't quit here. We have to. It's enough to digest for now. I don't know where you find yourself, but I would be willing to wager that three-fourths of you are going through something that is unfair. Knowing humanity as I do, I would wager most of you, most of us, are going through something that we don't deserve. By that I mean generally. If we got what we deserve, we'd all be pretty hot right now.

0: 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I'm Bill Meyer. 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
1: 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And coming up next, we have Truth for Life with Alistair Begg and Seculos after that at 9.
2: Our weather pattern looks good for a while with high pressure settling in. Comfortable daytime highs today in the low 80s, and it should be sunny. Overnight will be clear with mid-50s, and then we get low 80s again on Thursday with sunshine. We'll warm up a little bit on Friday, mid to upper 80s and sunny. I'm meteorologist Steve Hamilton on KPDQ.
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4: During the War for Independence, General George Washington, the man we refer to today as the father of our country, led American troops through military defeat after defeat. And in the bitter winter of 1777, he wrote this somber note to a friend in Philadelphia. Quote, "You might have tracked our army from White Marsh to Valley Forge by the blood on their feet," end of quote. Many soldiers continued to march through the deep snows of Pennsylvania without shoes. Others suffered from disease, hunger, and freezing conditions. Nearly 2,000 of Washington's men died. Yet George Washington did not lose faith. Amid the hardship, loss, and uncertainty of Valley Forge, he turned to God in prayer. At a time when our nation once again faces division and uncertainty, may we follow Washington's example, kneeling humbly, praying faithfully, and asking God to guide the future of America.
5: I may clean up nice, but growing up, my sister and I took care of the livestock and crops on our family's farm. I'm Bess Wills with Gresham Ford, and believe me, it wasn't all glamorous. The cattle had to be fed first thing in the morning, every morning, and even now the smell of cows makes me hungry for breakfast. We were land rich and dirt poor, and there was always more work to do. But you know, there was always room at the table for one more. And when a neighbor was laid up, we made sure their alfalfa got cut and their hay was in the barn before the rains hit. Growing up, scrapping to get by was a virtue. It taught me the importance of caring for what you have and always seeing the basic decency in everyone. If you're okay buying your next truck from a farm-tested grandma who appreciates the sanctity of a handshake, we'd love to serve you.
6: Jesus fulfills all that was prophesied about him in the Old Testament. 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Alistair Begg and Sinclair Ferguson unpack these and other unrivaled attributes of Christ in their popular book, Name Above All Names.
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2: Christ was before all things. That's our first point this morning. When we say before time, we're meaning this, that Jesus Christ existed before the physical creation. That before the observable universe was ever brought into being, the Bible teaches Jesus was.
1: 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I'm David Jay, thanking you for joining us today as we listen, learn, and are challenged by God's Word, the Bible. The men and women who founded this nation weren't just bold, they were anchored. Anchored in the conviction that our rights come from God, not from government. And that foundation is worth knowing. In The American Story, The Beginnings, Tim and David Barton take you back to the documents, the decisions, and the faith that shaped this country from its very first days. 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On today's edition of Real Life Radio, Pastor Jack begins a new series called The Life and Times of Jesus Christ and a message titled Christ and Eternity. This is a series about who Jesus really is, not the Jesus of popular opinion, but the Jesus of the Bible, God himself who was sent into our world. And we'll begin where he began, before time itself ever was. You see, we live in a generation that prides itself on knowing more than anybody in the past. Yet we have less and less of the truth coming to light. The world is uninformed about who Jesus really is, and sadly, so much of the church is too. But knowing him changes everything. So today, Pastor Jack teaches us that Jesus existed before all things, before the universe, even before the spiritual realm. The Bible calls Jesus the Word who was with God and who was God, the eternal I Am with no beginning and no end. Before we get into the message, I had a chance to sit down with Pastor Jack and talk about it with him. So let's get into that. I love it when we start a new series because I get to drag Pastor Jack into the booth with me. How you doing, my friend?
2: I'm doing good.
1: Hey, we're coming out of the Disciplines of Life series and going into this new series. I love it. The Life and Times of Jesus Christ. Sounds like a documentary kind of thing, doesn't it?
2: Yeah, it does sound like. I tell you what, it's a good title for a book, isn't it?
1: But yeah, it is.
2: Yeah, this comes around because, you know, here we teach verse by verse, chapter by chapter, book by book. And
1: yeah.
2: But I had somebody come up and say to me, why are we teaching that Jesus is God? And I was shocked to realize, well, first of all, he is God, and why didn't she know that?
1: Yeah.
2: And so, you know, we can make assumptions that everybody just by osmosis knows what we know. Well, it's a deep dive into the person of who Jesus Christ is.
1: Yeah.
2: That's why we're going to do this series. It's going to be exciting. I encourage everybody to dive in and take notes and to be with us because, you know, I think it's A.W. Tozer that said, what you think about God is the most important thought that you have. And Jesus made it very clear that no man comes to the Father but through me. So Christ is that key to the lock that opens the door to the presence of the Father. So we begin with Jesus, his deity, his person. What does prophecy say about him? What did he say about himself? What did others say about him? So it's going to be exciting.
1: And today's message, Christ in Eternity. Let's jump in. Thanks, Pastor Jack.
2: We're going to be learning this morning about Christ in eternity, and that is specifically about the preexistence of Jesus Christ. What brought on this study, and I must tell you up front, what caused us to go rather to a book at this time, we diverted and went to this series, is because a couple months ago, a woman came up to me after service and said, you know, you referred to Jesus Christ today as God.
3: and I want to know why you did that. And I was dumbfounded. I was shocked. I assumed all of you knew what the Bible has to say. That the Bible says that Jesus Christ is God, the second person of the Holy Trinity. That God came among us in the form, in the person of Jesus Christ, and that he bore flesh that we might know him. And so when we say Christ in eternity, we're going to be speaking many times of his deity. The Bible says that he is God. When we say Christ in eternity or Christ is from eternity, it's so vitally important that we define what we mean by that. It's so, so very important. As humans, we begin to pride ourselves that we know everything. I mean, my goodness, we can log on the internet and you can get more information in 20 minutes than what used to take maybe a week or a month to get in the comfort of your own home. You can get everything you need on how to build a soapbox derby car, to a race car, to a cake, to, sad to say, a bomb. You can get it on the internet. You can find out too much on the internet, as many people are finding out. But we are a generation that prides itself on knowing more and more. And yet I believe personally, I have to agree with Vance Havner. If you ever want to buy any great reading, buy any book by Vance Havner. Vance Havner said, we are a generation with more illumination than any other generation before us, but with less light. Think about it. We have Las Vegas, but it only speaks of the little amount of light that we have in our hearts and lives. Oh, we have skyrockets and great firework displays, but we have very little light. We have TVs illuminating our living rooms 24 hours a day almost, but we increasingly have little light. The only light that we can really have that's going to account for anything is as many of the collegiate and universities of the nation of America display in their icons. There they have the Bible open wide, and it speaks about the light. Let the light of knowledge be upon us. It's a cry to God. You go to UCLA, and their original logo was not that little fat bear that's on the, you know, hat or the pennant, but it is the Bible open. And it says in the original UCLA logo, let there be light. And many of the universities, Harvard included, had this thing about knowledge. Let there be light. And yet the technological advancements that we have led, I think, to more superficial knowledge than true knowledge. Well, in this series we're going to be going through, we're going to be talking about the light of knowing Jesus Christ. Very, very important. The world today, listen, this is so bizarre to say. The world today, we can understand, is ignorant about who Jesus is, but the church is predominantly ignorant about who Jesus Christ is. Isn't it strange? But let me tell you something. I don't know if you've gone outside this area. You know, you and I live in an incredibly blessed area. Do you know that? Yes, I know it's Babylon. I mean, we really live in Babylon. We can fulfill any pleasure we want here. But have you noticed there are an incredible great plethora of churches in Southern California, unlike any place else on the face of the earth? Did you know that? If this place gets too big for you, you can go somewhere else. It's wonderful. We can turn on Christian radio here and listen to excellent Christian broadcasting 24 hours a day. That is rare. Have you been east of the San Bernardino mountain range? Just go east of those mountains that are just a few moments from here. And there is a wilderness and a dearth for God's word and God's teaching. In sporadic cities, yes, you get to the East Coast and it's a little bit more. But you have to drive so many miles for a church that is committed to the word of God. We have churches today in the world that do not exalt the Lord Jesus Christ. You would think that that'd be an impossible thing, but it's very true. Regarding the person, the mission, the life of Jesus, the world today is by and large uninformed and willfully ignorant about who he really is. And to me, that's amazing to even consider. And so for the next, listen to this, 16 weeks. Yeah, 16 weeks, we're going to be going through a very detailed study concerning the life and times of Jesus Christ. So we're going to be looking at some of those things even now this morning as we go through our study together. I'm going to ask you to make note of these things. The first week, today, we're going to be looking at the wonderful news about Christ and eternity. And the second week, we'll be looking at Christ and his first coming, that is him to Jerusalem, to Israel. The third week, Christ, the Word made flesh. We're going to study the very person of Jesus' incarnation. That's going to be great, great knowledge to have. The fourth week, we'll see Christ and his mission. Why did Jesus come? Why did he have to come? And then we'll see Christ in his earthly work. What did he accomplish when he came? The sixth week, we'll see that Christ and his creation is something that is a wonderful study, and that he is responsible for creation. We'll talk a little bit about that this morning. And the seventh week, we'll see that Christ and his place in the Godhead, that is, the Bible teaches that the Lord is one, but the Bible also teaches that there's the Father, the Son, and the Holy Spirit, and that these three are God. And we'll see a little bit on that this morning as well. We'll see Christ and his redemptive work. We'll see also in the ninth week, Christ and the sinners, that's us, his relationship to the lost and sinful world. Very important. The 10th week, we'll see Christ, the Son of God. We'll touch again a little bit on that this morning, because this is kind of an introductory morning. The 11th week, we'll see Christ and the church, Christ and the angels. The 12th week, the 13th week, Christ and the rapture. The 14th week, we'll be talking about Christ and the tribulation period. The 15th week, Christ and his second coming. And then finally, we'll wrap it up with Christ and the millennium age. And so that is something that we're going to be very, very excited to look to. But right now, why don't we look at our first, very first point this morning, and that is Christ and eternity. And the theme, and I want you to jot this down, the theme of our study through all of these weeks is going to be Colossians chapter 2, verse 9. This is one of the most fun and exciting verses in the Bible. Colossians chapter 2, verse 9, where it says right there, "For in him dwells all the fullness of the Godhead in bodily form," speaking about Jesus Christ. That's a great statement. So we're talking about Christ in eternity, and Paul speaks to the church at Colossae, "For in Christ, all the fullness of the Godhead dwells in bodily form." What a great, great declaration that is. So if you have your notes, let's get ready, and we're going to start off right now. We're going to look at 3 points this morning, but we're going to look at them carefully and slowly. So the first one we're going to ask you to look at, and that is this. We're going to be looking at Christ, and that he was before time. So look at that, if you would. Christ was before all things. And so if you jot that down, we're going to look at that. Christ was before all things. That's our first point this morning. When we say before time, we're meaning this, that Jesus Christ existed before the physical creation, that before the observable universe was ever brought into being, the Bible teaches Jesus was. In John chapter 1, verse 1, I know you know this verse. Don't say, well, you know, I know, I'm not going to write it down. Write it down. This is great stuff, because you know what? You're going to be prepared for every occultic and cultic and lunatic person that knocks at your door. Or maybe, you know, it's summer's about halfway done. We're going to be heading into the holidays. Get your homework ready, and you're going to be learning some things that's really going to help you. Listen, Christ was before all things. And when we say that, we talk about John chapter 1, verse 1. Very, very important. He says there, in the beginning, that is at the moment of physical creation. In the beginning, John 1, verse 1, in the beginning, that is at the moment of physical creation, was the Word. And the Word was with God, and the Word was God. So we know right away that Jesus Christ, from John chapter 1, verse 14, jot that down now, where it says there, and the Word became flesh and dwelt among us. Listen, friend, if you're a skeptic, if you're a doubter, listen to what the Bible says. The Bible says that the Word was with God. You got that, everybody? You're going to need to respond and keep me awake this morning. You're going to need to help me. I could fall asleep right in midstream here. That the Word was with God, and the Word was God. And that Word, which was what? God became flesh and dwelt among us. Who in all history has dwelt among mankind, whose title is the Word, who is claimed to be God? Jesus. Absolutely, Jesus Christ.
4: 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And now, let's get back to today's message. Once again, here's Pastor Jack.
3: Before anything was physically, there was the Word of God, who's Jesus, who John chapter 1 says is God. The doctrine of preexistence is what we're talking about. that Jesus Christ existed before the physical universe was ever created. We're going to see how much so a little bit later from now, but not only was he present before the physical creation, but we're going to argue this morning, listen carefully, it's going to cause an eyebrow to go up. He even existed before the spiritual realm was created. Oh yeah, we'll talk about that in a minute. But this doctrine of preexistence, it is something that the Bible teaches that is solely attributed to God and God alone. The Bible says in the book of Isaiah, chapters 40, 41, 42, 43, and 44, that God is specifically the one who has dwelt from all eternity, that is timelessness. He has preexisted before anything ever was, that is God. But the Bible also says, in no uncertain terms, that Jesus Christ also has existed before all things and has existed from eternity, that is from the eons or the eternal moment, where God dwells in what is called the eternal now. Sounds funny, huh, to say that. But see, right now our clocks are ticking. It's about 28 minutes after the hour where you and I live. And it's funny, as you travel around the world, in every hour time zone, it's 28 minutes after the hour in each time zone. 24-hour time zones around the world. But interesting, God begins to play with us a little bit. If you begin to launch a rocket out into space, we have found out that when you strap somebody in a rocket with a wristwatch, an atomic clock, and they go and come back, that the atomic clock that that astronaut had on his wrist is different from the atomic clock at Houston Space Center. Isn't that interesting? God begins to flirt with us. That as you go away from Earth, time changes. Now that's in the physical realm. But in the spiritual realm, there is no time. We think of God as somebody being one who has a lot of time. Now, I told you before, I love big watches. I love the bigger, the better. I think they're fun, and I collect them. So we think, you know, God's a man, or God is God, and he's got a huge watch. No, he doesn't have a huge watch. He doesn't have a watch. He doesn't live where time exists. You cannot have time unless you have physical matter. Where there is no physical matter, there you have no time. Time is a physical attribute of this created universe. And it is also, as we've said, this timelessness unique to Jesus. In John chapter 17, verse 5, John 17, 5, Jesus says, "Oh, now, O Father, glorify me together with yourself, with the glory which I had with you before the world ever was." John 17, 5. And Micah chapter 5, verse 2, the Bible says, "But you, O Bethlehem, though you are little among the thousands of Judah, yet out of you shall come forth to me the one who is to be ruler in Israel, whose goings forth are from of old, even from everlasting." Well, whoever was born in Bethlehem by Mary, stepfather Joseph, his goings forth have been eternal. That's the great incarnation of Christ. More next week on that. John chapter 8, verse 56. This is all introductory, so hang on to your seats, okay? Did you think I'm going to miss it? I'm not going to miss it. This is all introductory. John 8, 56. Jesus responded to the Pharisees and he said, "Your father Abraham rejoiced to see my day." What a radical statement. "Your father Abraham rejoiced to see my day, and he saw it and was glad." And then the Jews said to him, "You're not yet even 50 years old. How is it that you said you've seen Abraham?" And Jesus said to them, "Most assuredly, I say to you, before Abraham was, I am." Oh, listen, Abraham rejoiced to see his day. Come on, think for a moment. When did Abraham see the day of Jesus Christ? How did Abraham see Jesus? Well, at least on one occasion, remember when Abraham was sitting on the side of the hill and his nephew Lot was living down in Sodom and Gomorrah down there near the end of the Dead Sea. And Abraham was there and two angels and the Lord came walking up. And Abraham perceived that this one was the Lord. And as the two angels, it's kind of eerie, the two angels peeled off and went down into Sodom and Gomorrah because they had work to do. You know the story. And it says that the Lord sat there with Abraham and Abraham, you know, had Sarah make them dinner and all. And as they're talking, Abraham says, "Lord, will you destroy Sodom and Gomorrah if there's 50 people? And the Lord says, "No, I'm not going to destroy it if there's 50 people, righteous. No, I won't do it." So Abraham, being the good father of the Jews that he is, he says, how about 45? How about 45? And the Lord says, no, I won't destroy the city and the place for 45 righteous people that are there. Lord, don't be angry with me, but how about, 30? No, I won't destroy the place even if there's 30 righteous. And Abraham says, how about 20? And he just begins to whittle the Lord down, trying to figure out where. And it's interesting, if you read the story carefully there in Genesis, it stops at 10. Will you destroy the city for 10? Now, 10 is the number for a synagogue, for a place of worship. 10 is also the amount of people, if you count them, who made the exit with Lot. Interesting. Abraham must have known that Lot had 10 relatives in that city. And he was interceding for them. Very, very important. And so Jesus says to the Pharisees, Abraham saw my day and he was glad. It could also be a reference to Abraham's encounter with Melchizedek, which is a theophany, is a pre-incarnate appearance of Jesus Christ. But Jesus is the one in that portion of John chapter 8 that says, I am. Listen, you and I don't get what that means. It would be equivalent today for someone to stand up and say, I am God. Now, I saw a man on TV utter a heretical declaration. I thought God was going to kill him on the spot. And I am not kidding. This man, very well known. I hope none of you watch him. But he's very well known on TV. He has a ministry that's titled by his name, the Blankety Blank Ministries, with the big logo behind his head. He's about 5 feet tall, little tiny guy, real squinty little eyes together. He's got perfectly combed hair. His wife is often on the program. He has a daily teaching program. And he stood up there and he said, I am God. Just as Jesus is, I am. And I thought my TV was going to blow up. That's blasphemy. He invoked the word, the name, ego eimi in Greek, which is a title reserved for God alone. Only God is the ego eimi. Jesus says, I am ego eimi, which is this. I am the only one. I am the self-existing one. I am the cause. I am the originator. I have, when he says I am, no beginning. I have no end. I am pre-existent. I am before all things. When somebody spouts off I am, like Shirley MacLaine says I am, people better know what they're talking about, because that is the ultimate form of blasphemy. I am the self-contained existing one. Before anything was, I was there, and I have been. I am the creator, sustainer, orchestrator of it all. Jesus said that. People say, well, Jesus never claimed to be God. He certainly did. People who don't know their Bible just don't know that when he says, I am. He invoked the name that was found in Exodus chapter 3, verse 14, when Moses said, when I go back to the children of Israel, whom shall I say sent me? And God said to Moses, you go back and tell them that I am sent you. You tell them, I am, has sent you. And in Hebrew, it is not the Greek word ego eimi. Of course not. It's in Hebrew. It's the word haya, and it means to always have been existing, to be the one who orchestrates, the one who supplies all of your needs, the beacon, the source, the truth, the strength, the one. You go back, Moses, and you tell them, the I am sent you. Jesus, in Israel, nearly 2,000 years ago, told those religious hierarchies, he said, listen, I am. And if you doubt if they understood what he said, it said there that they picked up stones to kill him. They knew exactly what he was saying. And it was for that reason, by the way, that they got their gears going to plan his death.
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7: Our weather pattern looks good for a while with high pressure settling in, comfortable daytime highs today in the low 80s, and it should be sunny. Overnight will be clear with mid-50s, and then we get low 80s again on Thursday with sunshine. We'll warm up a little bit on Friday, mid to upper 80s and sunny. I'm meteorologist Steve Hamilton on KPDQ.
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9: During the War for Independence, General George Washington, the man we refer to today as the father of our country, led American troops through military defeat after defeat. And in the bitter winter of 1777, he wrote this somber note to a friend in Philadelphia. Quote, "You might have tracked our army from White Marsh to Valley Forge by the blood on their feet," end of quote. Many soldiers continued to march through the deep snows of Pennsylvania without shoes. Others suffered from disease, hunger, and freezing conditions. Nearly 2,000 of Washington's men died. Yet George Washington did not lose faith. Amid the hardship, loss, and uncertainty of Valley Forge, he turned to God in prayer. At a time when our nation once again faces division and uncertainty, may we follow Washington's example, kneeling humbly, praying faithfully, and asking God to guide the future of America.
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2: This is called being poor in spirit. Beloved in Christ, we are still not worthy, even today, to have Jesus under our roofs. Do you believe that? There's some here that say, no, I am worthy now. But you're not worthy. You're made worthy by the blood of Jesus Christ. Remember this. Well, that makes me feel humbled, Pastor Bill. Good. I don't feel as important as I did a moment ago. Good.

0: There's a word in the English language that has perhaps caused more destruction and heartache than any other word, and that word is pride. This is Simple Faith with Pastor Bill Henry. Welcome to the program today. Pride has kept many people from God simply because they don't think they need a God. Today on Simple Faith, we'll notice again the first qualification for entrance into God's kingdom, becoming poor in spirit. Pastor Bill has just started a brand new series based on the Sermon on the Mount, and today we'll observe one of the marks of a true believer, which is humility. We're looking at the Beatitudes, the blessed are statements from Jesus. So let's jump right in. Here's Pastor Bill beginning with a quick glance at Isaiah chapter 6.
1: Verse 5, then I said, so what is his reaction to seeing God? Then I said, it's all over. I'm doomed, for I am a sinful man. I have filthy lips, and I live among the people with filthy lips. Yet I have seen the King, the Lord of heaven's armies. You see, guys and gals, when Isaiah saw the Lord God Almighty, he came undone. Your Bible might say he became poor in spirit. He became humbled before God. See, a lot of us need a good dose of humbling before God. And again, I firmly do not believe we can be saved apart from this. A humbling before God. You know, it's interesting, in Matthew chapter 8, we read of another fella. In verse 5, it says, now when Jesus had entered Capernaum, a centurion came to him, pleading with him. Now, centurion was this Roman leader. He's one of the guys over 100 other soldiers. He was an important man. And he came to Jesus, verse 6, and said, Lord, my servant is lying at home paralyzed, dreadfully tormented. And Jesus said to him, I will come and heal him. The centurion answered and said, Lord, I am not worthy that you should come under my roof. Would you say that to Jesus today? I'd be like, come on in, Jesus. No, the humble says, Lord, I'm not worthy for you even to come in my roof, but only speak the word, he goes on, and my servant will be healed, for I'm a man under authority, having soldiers under me. I say to this one, go, and he goes. To another one, come, and he comes. And to my servant, do this, and he does it. When Jesus heard it, he marveled and said to those who followed, assuredly, I say to you, I have not found such faith, not even in Israel. This guy wasn't even a Jew, and he understood that Jesus was far more important and righteous than he was. Lord, I am not worthy that you should come under my roof. This is called being poor in spirit. Beloved in Christ, we are still not worthy, even today, to have Jesus under our roofs. Do you believe that? There are some here that say, no, I am worthy now. But you're not worthy. You're made worthy by the blood of Jesus Christ. Remember this. Well, that makes me feel humbled, Pastor Bill. Good. I don't feel as important as I did a moment ago. Good. Sincerely, even Job. Think about Job, this man, this great humble man when it came to suffering and all these different things. But he too ended up questioning the Lord. If you read the entire book of Job, he comes to a place where he starts to agree with his so-called friends, right? And he starts comparing himself to his friends and even, you know, gets angry with God and judges God. Well, so God humbles him. If you start in Job 38, check this out. It says, then the Lord answered Job out of the whirlwind and said, let me ask a quick question. How many people here have ever questioned the Lord? Raise your hand. You ever questioned, Lord, why did you allow this? How could you do this, Lord? Don't you know how important they were to me, Lord? Don't you understand what this job could have done? No, Lord, I can't believe you're letting me go through this. Ready? Here's the Lord's answer to you right now. Ready to be humbled? Here you go. Who is this who darkens counsel by words without knowledge? Now prepare yourself like a man. I will question you, and you shall answer me. Where were you when I laid the foundations of the earth? Tell me if you have understanding. Those of you who raised your hands and have questioned God, how many were here when God laid the foundations of the earth? Please raise your hands. He goes on and on. In verse 12, he goes on. He says, have you commanded the morning since your days began and caused the dawn to know its place? How many people here have caused the sun to come up today? Verse 19, he goes on, have you given the horse strength? Have you clothed its neck with thunder? He goes on, and not just 39, he goes into verse chapter 40. Then the Lord answered and said to Job out of the whirlwind and said, dress for action like a man. I will question you and make it, and you will make it known to me. Will you put me in the wrong? Will you condemn me that you may be in the right? Have you an arm like God? Can you thunder with a voice like this or like his? Anybody? Now, so this goes on, right? And even on into chapter, until chapter 42, then Job, he becomes poor in spirit when he hears all this from the Lord. Then Job answered the Lord, Job 42:1, I know that you can do all things and that no purpose of yours can be thwarted. Who is this that hides counsel without knowledge? Therefore, I have uttered what I did not understand. Things too wonderful for me, which I did not know. That should be our response, by the way. Not more questions or not. I'm going to keep holding those questions to God. Verse 4, herein I will speak. I will question you and make it known to me. You make it known to me. I had heard of you by the hearing of the ear, but now my eyes see you. Therefore, check it out. Ready? Here comes the poor in spirit. Therefore, I despise myself and repent in dust and ashes. Have you come to that place where you despise yourself and repent in dust and ashes? That's what makes a true Christian. That's what makes a true Christian. This is so important for all of us here. We need to understand that to come to Christ, it takes a great humbling like Job. You know, to understand, to be like Peter when he was confronted by the Lord for his denial. He went out and wept bitterly. To be as Paul as the Lord appeared to him on the road to Damascus and his life was changed forever. Even John, the apostle, the beloved John. When, you know, he saw the Lord unveiled, this is John. He was an older man now. Think about this. He's an older man. He'd done many miracles. All these been preaching for 40, 50 years or more. He's seen the risen Lord. And then when he sees Jesus again in Revelation 1:16, we read this. He, Jesus, had in his right hand 7 stars, and out of his mouth went a sharp two-edged sword, and his countenance was like the sun shining in its strength. And when I saw him, I fell at his feet as dead. You see, when we understand who God truly is, when we come to salvation, when we come to saving faith, we will fall at his feet. You are God Almighty. You know, some people say, well, I can't wait to see God. I'm going to give him a piece of my mind. Really? But I love you. Notice what Jesus, how he responds. But he laid his right hand on me, saying to me, do not be afraid. I am the first and last. I am he who lives and was dead. And behold, I am alive forevermore. Amen. Amen. James, the half-brother of Jesus, said this, humble yourselves in the sight of the Lord, and he will lift you up. Well, Bill, if I come to that place, I'm never going to recover. I'm never good. Don't ever recover your old self. You'll still fight against him or her for the rest of your life in this body, but never recover them again. But I'll stay whatever. No, you see, notice it says that as we humble ourselves and lower ourselves in the sight of God, he will lift you up. We don't have to lift ourselves up. We don't have to believe in yourself. Love yourself first. No, be humbled by God. Let him lift you up. See, to be those who humble ourselves in first coming to Jesus and now as we remain in Jesus. It doesn't just happen that when we come to faith, guys and gals. Remember what Jesus said, return to your first love. That's how we should do those works you did at the beginning. We should remain broken forevermore, at least broken in that part. One day it will pass away. This corruptible will put on incorruptible. Praise God. But until that time, we have a fight going on, a battle between our flesh and the spirit. Don't allow pride to creep into our hearts as his chosen children. Don't allow pride to come in. You see, when the people of Israel came together, the Lord pointed out their sin to them. And I love this. At one point, they wept bitterly. Ezra 10:1, while Ezra was praying and while he was confessing, weeping and bowing down before the house of God. Now, what's sad is this is really strange to some of you here. What do you mean weeping over my sin? What does that mean? How about it means weeping over the sin that put Jesus Christ upon the cross? I just pulled some lies. You put Jesus on the cross. I was just prideful. You put Jesus on the cross. I looked at some pornography. You put Jesus on the cross. Keep going down on and you put Jesus. I put Jesus on the cross. But so they saw this. They're confessing. They're weeping. They're bowing down before the house of God. And a very large assembly of men, women, children gathered to him from Israel. For the people wept very bitterly. If you go on to read that, it's because of their sin. They had gone against the word of God. We see the same thing happen in Nehemiah. I love this. So in Nehemiah, all the people, you know, the walls have been rebuilt and the people have come together. They're celebrating. And in Nehemiah 8:1, we read this. Now all the people gathered together as one man in the open square that was in front of the water gate. And they told Ezra the scribe to bring the book of the law of Moses. Remember, this is only the first five books. So the first five books, the books of the law they brought. So Ezra the priest, verse 2. Brought the law before the assembly of men and women and all who could hear with understanding on the first day of the seventh month. Then he read from it in open square that was in front of the water gate from morning until midday. So that would be like us. Anybody want to be here till about 4 o'clock reading the word of God? Some of you are sure. Most of you are like, I'm going to be falling asleep. I'm going to be trying to sneak out of here, but not them. I love this. So they were there from morning until midday before the men and women, they're reading, just reading the word. Those who can understand, and the ears of all the people were attentive to the book of the law. In verse 8, it goes on, and Ezra blessed the Lord, the great God. Then all the people answered, amen, amen, while lifting up their hands. They bowed their heads. They worshiped the Lord with their faces on the ground. And in verse 9, in Nehemiah, who was governor, Ezra the priest and scribe and the Levites taught the people, said to all the people, this day is holy to the Lord your God. Do not mourn or weep. For all the people wept when they heard the words of the law. Why did they weep? Because they realized that they had been breaking all these laws of God. Has that broken your heart? Does it break your heart today? Even as a Christian, does it break your heart? Or is it no big deal? It's a huge deal. We know better. And yet we still sin every day. Amen? But that's why we're quick now. We should be quick to fall on our faces, sometimes to weep. Lord, I'm so sorry. I've been a Christian for 40 years. Lord, you got the short end of the stick with me. I'm all cleaned up now, and I'm still an ugly pig. I'm still an ugly dog in the streets. But you so love me that you gave your life for me. You love me even while I was a sinner, Lord. And he still loves me even now. How can I not weep over my sin that killed him? How can I not weep even now when I sin against my wife or my kids or other people? First and foremost, by the way, it's against God. How do I not weep and mourn over that sin? Not that I might lose my wife or my kids or this, but that I've sinned against God, who loves me, who is holy, who created me. Now, this goes on and on. The same thing can happen with the people of Israel in Acts chapter 2 and 3. As the gospel was preached, they came to a place of repentance as they heard of their own sin and salvation in Christ. But then there was another heart. And we see in Acts chapter 7, you see, with Stephen and the Sanhedrin, while those in Acts chapters 2 and 3, they heard these words of God and they were cut to the heart, it says. They were cut to the heart and they asked, well, what must we do to be saved? as they were pointed out with their sin. Yet in Acts chapter 7, when Stephen was before the Jewish Sanhedrin and all those who were religious and thought they were so mighty, they gnashed their teeth at them. They hardened their hearts. You see, guys and gals, we can still have this same reaction today when people hear the word of the truth of their sin and the cross of Jesus Christ. When you hear today that you've sinned, how do you react as a Christian, as a professing Christian? How do you react still when your husband or wife, your son or your daughter, your parents or your friends or somebody comes to you? You know, Jay and I, Pastor Jay and I, we've had to rebuke some people and correct them as we're told to do, by the way, in the Bible, in the Word. Here, it's not very often, but we've had to. And some people think it's like we enjoy doing it. We fight over, oh, it's my turn, I get to do it. No, I get to do it this time. No, it's the opposite. It's your turn. You go do it. I want to do it. You do it. No, we do it because God tells us to, but we're never happy about doing it. But here's the thing, guys and gals. Some people hear it and go, oh, Pastor Bill, so sorry, didn't realize. Oh, I'm so sorry, man. You're right. It says I did. Other people just go, how dare you point this at? And they're all just all mean and nasty. And their Christianity comes out. No, it's not their Christianity. Even when we sit here and we're teaching and preaching and, you know, all of a sudden we're talking about us as Christians, you can look around and some people are like, yeah, I know, man, I love Jesus, but I know that's still me. Others are like, no, that's not really me. I don't need to change. I don't need to go. And we need to be careful, because that old saying is still true. The same sun that softened the wax hardens the clay. The same word of God that can soften us to the Spirit of God and keep us in that place of being poor in spirit before God. Well, Pastor Bill, aren't you going to remind us about God's grace and his love today? No. I mean, I have here and there. But this is what Jesus was teaching, guys and gals. I don't have to offset everything all the time. Well, let's hear about God's love now. No, let's hear about being humble before our God. And that's an okay thing to do. You know, John the Baptist, it's interesting. He called out the proud and religious folk. He said, when he saw many Pharisees and Sadducees coming to watch him baptized, he denounced them. He said, you brood of snakes, he exclaimed. Who warned you to flee the coming wrath? Prove by the way that you live that you have repented of your sins and turned to God. In other words, be poor in spirit. Don't just say to each other, we're safe for we are Christians and I came to faith at Bible camp. Oh, wait, it doesn't say that. Sorry. It says, for I'm a descendant of Abraham. That means nothing, for I tell you, God can raise up Christians from these very stones. No, again, children of Abraham from these very stones. Look, guys and gals, remember that your profession of faith, if it's real, it will start with being poor in spirit and it will continue with being poor in spirit. Because again, there's nothing for us to be prideful about.
2: Well, I don't like that, Pastor Bill.
1: It doesn't matter. It's really your flesh, by the way, that doesn't like it. My flesh. Because these same warnings stand for us all today. Christianity not only starts with the Holy Spirit of convicting of us of our sins and leading to that place of being, you know, choosing to be poor in spirit or not, he also will keep us there. So that we're quick to repent of sin, as we said a moment ago. We're quick to confess our sin. The true Christian will be poor in spirit. It's interesting. In Laodicea, one of the churches that Jesus wrote to in Revelation chapter 3, he warned them of this. He said, I know your works, that you're neither hot nor cold, that you were either... Would that you were either cold or hot. So because you are lukewarm and neither hot nor cold, I will spew you out of my mouth. For you say, I am rich and I have prospered and I need nothing, not realizing that you are wretched, pitiable, poor, blind, and naked. See, I think he's not talking about physical riches there. I think he's talking about spiritual riches. And again, because we're living, I believe, in this church age of Laodicea, we have to be careful of this, especially so. Are we living like the Laodiceans? Are we, you know, are we putting trust in our own? I'm a Christian. I don't need to read my Bible to tell me what's right and wrong. It's all under grace. It doesn't matter. Then you're putting on. I need nothing, you're saying to Jesus. You're you know,

0: poor in spirit? Are you poor in spirit today? Have you been humble? Do you keep yourself humble? As we're closing, we see what their reward is. He says, for theirs is the kingdom of heaven. You see, blessed are the poor in spirit, those who understand that their only riches spiritually come from Christ. For theirs is the kingdom of heaven. This is how we gain the kingdom of God, the kingdom of heaven, beloved in Christ, not through our own works of righteousness, not through our own righteousness, but by understanding that we are completely impoverished spiritually, but we have everything in Jesus Christ. That we have everything we need at the cross, everything we need in his word, every spiritual gift. Man, I will take all of those, but I will remain ever humble and thankful to the Lord for them all, because I don't deserve one. But God, by God's grace, they are all here. And again, man, for theirs is the kingdom of heaven. You know, again, as we look upon the cross and we find forgiveness, the world calls us silly. But in reality, we find free forgiveness and life eternal with God himself. Anybody? Woo! How blessed. And no, we won't, by the way, gain the world here. Notice that. For all these things are perishing. All these worldly things are perishing. That's one of the main, terrible things about the prosperity gospel, the health and wealth gospel, the name it and claim it, the blab it and grab it, Bill Johnson and Benny Hinn and all those others. Because they're all about here and now. And by the way, I'm old enough to see a lot of these guys dying now. And gals dying. What, they didn't have enough faith? They die of something. They don't just die of old age. They die to something. You see, God doesn't, he'll take care of us here on earth as we are singing today. We're going to see that in Matthew 6. God will take care of us, but he doesn't care if we're rich or if we're healthy all the time, because he wants us in heaven with him for all eternity.
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2: Do you believe there is no harm that can come into your life? 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
3: Welcome to Pathway to Victory with author and pastor Dr. Robert Jeffress. When someone criticizes our work or behavior, our typical reaction is to get defensive and take it as a personal attack. But more times than not, that criticism can actually help us improve. Today on Pathway to Victory, Dr. Robert Jeffress shows us how to handle unwanted critiques in a biblical manner. But first, let's take a moment to hear some important ministry updates.
1: Thanks, David, and welcome again to Pathway to Victory. Over the years, Amy and I have discovered the value of taking vacations and taking vacations with people who share our values. So, in that spirit, I'd like to invite you to join us this coming May on the Pathway to Victory Journeys of Paul Mediterranean Cruise. Picture yourself spending 10 days alongside fellow believers who share your love for Scripture and your curiosity about the places where it happened. We'll walk the ruins of Ephesus, as well as visiting other iconic biblical sites. We've built in the right rhythm of rich experiences and unhurried downtime. So you arrive home spiritually alive and genuinely rested. Come sail with us. Reserve your spot right now by going to ptv.org. Okay, let's turn our attention to our topic today. You're about to hear the second part of a message I introduced yesterday. We're learning the importance of taking a rebuke from others, even from people who may rub us the wrong way. This topic is included in the best-selling book I've written called The Solomon Secrets, 10 Keys to Extraordinary Success. To get a copy of my book, just go online or give us a call. It's yours when you include a generous gift to support the ministry of Pathway to Victory. But be sure to respond today because only a few days remain to receive this time-limited offer. We'll repeat this information just after my message. Right now, let's resume our study in Psalm 103. I gave it a humorous title. Listen to the jerks in your life.
2: Solomon in the book of Proverbs has a term for those corrections that God sends into our life. He calls them rebukes or reproofs or discipline. And over again, Solomon in the book of Proverbs says that a successful person is one who responds positively to the correction that God sends into his life. By way of definition, I want you to jot down what a reproof is, because over and over again, you find this word used in the book of Proverbs. A reproof is an event that God brings into our life to convict us of our sin and motivate us to turn from that sin. If we're going to be successful in life, and that's what this series is about, how should we respond to correction that comes into our life, whether it's through negative events or whether it's through the criticism of other people? Let me give you four positive ways to respond to painful reproof in your life. And each one of these begins with an E. Number one, expect reproof. Expect reproof. Don't be surprised when you're criticized. You are going to make mistakes, big mistakes in your life, okay? You're going to make them. I'm going to make them. All God's children are going to make mistakes. It's not a question if we're going to mess up. We are going to sin. And so not only are we going to sin and make mistakes, we're going to experience the accompanying reproofs that come with our mistakes, whether it's negative events or whether it's negative words from other people. We shouldn't be surprised that that happens. In Psalm 103, beginning with verse 10, David said, "For God has not dealt with us according to our sins." Aren't you grateful for that? God doesn't deal with us according to our sins, nor has he rewarded us according to our iniquities. For as high as the heavens are above the earth, so great is God's loving kindness toward those who fear him. As far as the east is from the west, so far God has removed our transgressions from us. How do you deal with reproofs in life? First of all, expect them. They're going to come because we make mistakes. Secondly, evaluate reproofs. Evaluate the criticisms, the negative events that come into your life. Now get this, not every negative event, not every criticism is because we're doing something wrong. But some of those negative events are the result of our doing. And that's why we need God's wisdom to evaluate the reproofs, the corrections that come into our life to see if there's some sin in our life that needs to change. In James 1:5, James said, "If any of you lacks wisdom, let him ask of God, who gives to all men generously and without reproach, and it will be given to him." Now, many of us have memorized that verse, but we've memorized it completely out of context. The context of that verse is found in verses 2 and 3 about going through trials in life. And James says, when you're going through trials in your life, ask for God's wisdom to know if these trials are the result of your doing, your mistakes, or whether they're coming as a sign of God's testing and strengthening of your faith. How can you make that determination? Let me suggest three people you ought to consult with to determine whether a criticism or a negative event that comes into your life is because of your own fault. The first person you ought to consult with is God. Ask God to reveal to you the source of this difficulty in your life. Secondly, we need to ask a trusted friend. Now, I know you find this hard to believe, but every now and then I receive some criticism. And just a little bit. And sometimes when it's coming from somebody that I have some faith in, or even if it's coming from one of the jerks in my life, sometimes I have to ask myself, now, is there any truth in this at all? And I've got about two or three people I have confidence in that I talk to. And sometimes when I say, well, you know, this person said this, or this letter said thus and thus and thus and thus, do you think there is any merit in it at all? Sometimes these people will say, no, Pastor, they're really not. But they are just as likely to say, you know, Pastor, even though they could have used kinder language, even though they could have used a better method, there is a kernel of truth in what they're saying that you ought to listen to. I'm grateful for people like that in my life. If you have a real friend, it's somebody who's going to tell you not just what you want to hear, but what you need to hear. The third person you ought to consult with to see if this negative criticism or this negative event is the result of your doing, you ought to consult with yourself. Ask yourself some questions. Is this a criticism I keep hearing over and over and over again from various people? Or is this negative event, whether it's the loss of a job or the breakup of a relationship, is this something I keep experiencing over and over again? Is it some wrong assumption I'm making? Some faultiness in my own thinking? Solomon said it in very stark terms in Proverbs 26, verse 11. He said, like a dog that returns to its vomit is a fool who repeats his folly. Whenever negative situations, negative words come into your life, don't be surprised for them. Expect them. Evaluate them. See if they have a kernel of truth in them. And then if you believe that there's something you need to change, that leads to the third step. Embrace reproofs. Embrace them rather than resist them. I love the story about the young bank executive who was getting ready to become the CEO of the bank. He was going to receive the mantle of leadership from the founding guy of the bank, a crusty old CEO. And so one day the young executive walked into the retiring CEO and he said, you know, sir, you've had a legendary career. You've made this bank what it is. I'm getting ready to succeed you. And I just wonder, is there any advice you would give me? What has been the secret of your success? How do you explain your remarkable career? The crusty old bank executive was working. He looked up at the young man and said, two words, good decisions. The young man said, well, sir, that's very helpful. But do you mind me asking you, how do you make good decisions that make you successful? The old man looked up and said, one word, experience. The young guy thought, well, that's pretty interesting. He was about to leave. He turned around. He said, sir, pardon me for pressing my luck, but I've got to ask you one final question. What is the key to gaining the experience that will help you make good decisions? The old man looked up and said, two words, bad decisions. We all make bad decisions, but just making bad decisions doesn't guarantee you'll gain the experience to make good decisions later on. What Solomon is saying here is we need to learn from the bad decisions so that we can gain the experience to make good decisions. He said it this way in Proverbs 29, verse 1. A man who hardens his neck after much reproof will suddenly be broken beyond remedy. On the other hand, those who care to learn from their bad decisions will experience success. Look at Proverbs 19, verse 20. Listen to counsel and accept discipline that you may be wise the rest of your days. Notice Solomon is contrasting two different responses to reproofs. Resisting reproof or responding positively to reproof. I think Solomon had in the back of his mind when he drew that contrast between resisting and responding correctly to reproofs, I think he was thinking of his own father, David. Because Solomon saw in his own dad both responses illustrated. But you know the story of David, probably the most well-known story in David's life. One spring night, David allowed a moment of unbridled passion to lure him into a sexual relationship with Bathsheba, who was the wife of one of his commanders, Uriah. And that one-night fling resulted in a child. When Bathsheba announced to David that she was pregnant, David panicked, decided to cover over the mistake, and arranged to have Uriah killed on the front lines. For anywhere from 6 months to a year, David covered over his mistake. He refused to confess it. But even though he tried to cover over it, people knew. The strange stares from his subjects as he walked by, the whispered conversations that would cease when he entered the room, most of all, the unrelenting guilt he kept feeling, were all the result of resisting God's correction in his life. In Psalm 32, verses 3 and 4, David explains what that period of time was like when he covered over his sin rather than confessing his sin. David wrote, "When I kept silent about my sin, my body wasted away through my groaning all day long. For day and night, thy hand was heavy upon me. My vitality was drained away as with the fever heat of the summer." But then on a day that began like any other day, a prophet named Nathan walked into the throne room where the king was. Remember what happened? Nathan looked at King David, pointed his bony finger in his face and said, "Guilty. Guilty, thou art the man." At that point, David had a choice to make. He could have resisted that correction. He could have had Nathan executed. That was a treasonous act. He could have continued to resist, but instead David said, "You know, this isn't working out so well for me. I'm tired of this guilty conscience. I'm ready to have relief from this guilt." And so at that point, David confessed his sin. Look what happened when he confessed his sin. Verse 5, "I acknowledged my sin to thee, and my iniquity I did not hide. I said, I will confess my transgressions to the Lord, and thou didst forgive the guilt of my sin." That last verse expresses the relief that comes to people who confess their sin rather than cover over their sin. When criticism comes into your life, if it is a valid criticism, embrace it. Make the needed change instead of resisting it and experience the relief that comes from repentance. There's a fourth step that we all need to take if we're going to respond and profit from reproofs in our life, and that is entrust your reproofs to God. That means to believe that God brought this negative circumstance into your life, or he brought this negative criticism into your life for a reason. It's to believe and understand that none of us are simply victims of random people or random circumstances, that God is in control of our life. And he allowed this negative event, he allowed this negative word into our life for a reason. Again, David provides a great illustration of that. After David received God's forgiveness for his sins with Bathsheba, and to get this, God's forgiveness did not erase the consequences of David's sin. Even after he was forgiven, David continued to experience the negative consequences of his sin. You know, people ask me all the time, Pastor, if God's forgiven me, why do I still feel the results of my sin? Whether those results are from a broken marriage or drug abuse or financial problems. I've confessed, I've received God's forgiveness. Why do I continue to experience negative consequences for sins that God has already forgiven? Is it because God doesn't love me? No, it's because God does love you. But he allows you sometimes to feel the pain of your sin even after you've been forgiven. David understood that. In Psalm 119, verse 67, David said, "Before I was afflicted, I went astray, but now I keep thy word." David understood that painful consequences of his forgiven sin were God's way of gently keeping David in line. Whenever David was tempted, perhaps to look at another woman or to stray into some other sin, David felt the sting of his past transgression. And that's why he said, "Before I was afflicted, before God sent judgment in my life, I went astray, but now I keep your word." You know, one of the greatest consequences David had to deal with the rest of his life was a disloyal son named Absalom. Absalom staged a national rebellion against his father. You can imagine how painful that is. Some of you have experienced something similar before, a disloyal child who goes to war against you. Well, literally, that's what happened with Absalom. He went to war against David. It was one of the consequences of David's sin with Bathsheba. And yet, David believed that even that affliction was a sign of God's love for him to remind him of the necessity of obeying God. And that remarkable response really is key to understanding this most unusual story. Turn over to 2 Samuel 16. 2 Samuel 16, this is a story I bet many of you have never read before. I want you to look at it with me. 2 Samuel 16, beginning with verse 5. Listen to this. When King David, remember, he's under assault from Absalom, who's trying to unseat David. When King David came to Bahurim, behold, there came out from there a man of the family of the house of Saul, whose name was Shimei, the son of Gera. He came out cursing continually as he came. And this man, that is Shimei, threw stones at David and at all the servants of King David and all the people and all the mighty men who were at his right hand and at his left. When David and his men would walk by, this guy would come out of a cave, Shimei, and just start throwing rocks at him. But it wasn't just rocks he threw at David, it was also insults. Look at verse 7. And thus Shimei said when he cursed David, get out, you man of bloodshed and you worthless fellow, for the Lord has returned upon you all the bloodshed of the house of Saul, in whose place you have reigned. And the Lord has given the kingdom into the hand of your son Absalom. And behold, you are taken in your own evil, for you are a man of bloodshed. Talk about kicking somebody when he's down. You know what Shimei was saying is the reason your son is rebelling against you is because of your sins in the past. God is paying you back. You know why that hurt? Because there was a kernel of truth in it. The fact is, David was suffering from the consequences of his sin. Criticism that has no merit, that's easy to dismiss. But criticism, even if it has just an ounce of truth in it, is sometimes very difficult to take. Fortunately, David had a friend. His name was Abishai. He thought it was unfair for Shimei to pile on David after he was already down. Look at 2 Samuel 16, verse 9. Then Abishai, the son of Zeruiah, said to the king, "Why should this dead dog curse my lord the king? Let me go over now and cut off his head." But notice what David said in verse 10. He said, but the king said, what have I to do with you, O sons of Zeruiah? If he curses and if the Lord has told him, curse David, then who shall say, why have you done so? And then David said to Abishai and to all of his servants, behold, my son who came out from me, that's Absalom, seeks my life. How much more now this Benjamite? Let him alone and let him curse, for the Lord has told him. He said to his friend, don't stop him, don't hurt him, leave him alone. God is the one who told him to curse me. You see, David believed in the sovereignty of God. David believed that there is nothing that happened in his life that had not come through the will of God into his life. He didn't believe that Shimei was some free agent to go out hurling rocks or insults without the restraint of God in his life. He believed that God had a reason for it, and it was a good reason. It was a loving reason. Before I was afflicted, David said, I went astray, but now I obey your word. David believed in the sovereignty of God. When I think about David's response to Shimei, I think about the words from the late pastor Donald Gray Barnhouse, who talked about the sovereignty of God in our life. Listen to these words. They'll give you great hope. There is no will or act of creatures, men, angels, or demons that can do other than work for our good. No dog can bark against us. No man can act or speak against us. No sinister plot of evil can be against us, but all must be for our good. There is no phenomenon of nature, fire, flood, storm, earthquake, that can work us ultimate ill. The law of gravity cannot cause anything to fall on us unless it has been sifted through the will of God

0: positively to the reproofs of life until you're convinced of that. Perhaps it was watching how God dealt with his father David that caused Solomon to write these words in Proverbs 3:12 about the reproofs that God sends into our life. For whom the Lord loves, he reproves, even as a father, the son in whom he delights. It's because of God's love for you, but he brings correction into your life, even when that correction comes from the jerks in your life.
1: I'm sensing that God's Spirit is stirring in the heart of someone right now who needs to wake up and receive unsolicited counsel from a friend. Maybe it's you. May God grant you the courage to respond to his gentle call. Well, it's the final week in July, and this is one of my very last days to offer the book I've written on this topic. 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
5: 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We were land rich and dirt poor, and there was always more work to do. 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

0: Rolling right through the noon hour here at 12:30 during the midday show. It's Chris. It's time for Gary Randall's Straight Talk from 93.9 KPDQ.
1: Welcome to Straight Talk with Gary Randall, sponsored by Gary Randall Ministries. The opinions expressed in the following program are not necessarily those of the staff, management, or advertisers of this station. And now, here's Gary.
2: And good morning. I'm Gary Randall. Thank you so much for joining me today. It's Wednesday, July the 29th, 2026, in the year of our Lord. On July 29th, 1967, an accidental rocket launch on the deck of the supercarrier USS Forrestal in the Gulf of Tonkin resulted in a fire, explosions that killed 134 service members. Today, in 1858, the United States and Japan signed the Harris Treaty, formalizing diplomatic relations and trading rights between the two countries. Today, in 1890, artist Vincent van Gogh, he was 37 years old, he died of an apparent self-inflicted gunshot wound. Today, in 1914, transcontinental telephone service in the U.S. became operational with the first test conversation between New York and San Francisco. Today, in 1921, Adolf Hitler became the leader of the National Socialist German Workers, the Nazi Party. Today, in 1954, the first volume of J.R.R. Tolkien's novel, The Lord of the Rings, was published. Today, in 1957, the International Atomic Energy Agency was established. And today, in 1958, President Dwight D. Eisenhower signed the National Aeronautics and Space Act that created NASA as we know it. That's a few things that happened today in history. Let's take a look at what's happening right now. Police chief in Seattle was 2,000 miles away on Sunday at a National Organization of Black Law Enforcement event. Why is a police chief legally allowed to be associated with a race-based law enforcement organization? Well, Matt Walsh is asking that question. I think he's going to continue pressing it. It's not going to be pleasant or comfortable for the police chief of Seattle. Cam Higby also has posted on social media. Seattle chief of police wasn't in town for yesterday's. He posted this on Monday. The shooting was on Sunday. Seattle chief of police wasn't in town for yesterday's mass shooting because he was at a Dallas DEI event. According to Associated Press, his primary family residence of Chief Sean Barnes is in Chicago, not Seattle. He was gone. There's also a rumor going around about that Governor Ferguson, Bob Ferguson, actually asked them to stall and not have a press conference after that horrible thing that happened in Seattle, the shooting on Sunday, because he wanted to be there. He didn't want to show. He was gone, too. So I don't know if that's true or not. He's denying it, but other people are saying it was true, that he did demand or request or whatever for a delay in the having a press conference to tell the people in Seattle what had happened and so on. Eric Daugherty posted this morning. He said, "Wow, CNN was just forced to admit the overwhelming reality, and all 100 senators should listen." Yes, they should. I agree with him. 80% of Americans want photo voter ID to vote. A key provision of the Safe American Act, it includes 62% of Democrats, 95% of Republicans, and yet 100% of the Democrats vote against voter ID. That's the real voter suppression. Every time someone brings up something about voter ID, they say that's the Republicans are trying to be oppressive. They're trying to keep people from voting. No, they're not. They're trying to keep people from voting that shouldn't be voting. And the Democrats are so invested in these illegal aliens, they've handed them cash cards, they've handed them driver's licenses and everything else, and they're not citizens of the United States of America. Why should they be calling the shots and making the decisions that affect America, that affect those of us who are citizens of America, and it affects our children and their children as we go through the generations, the Lord tarrying? I mean, goodness sakes, I mean, this is so basic and it is so blatant that I hope people continue to call out. And some of these guys, and the reason I give you kind of just a real quick look at what people are posting, we only quote people here that I feel are comfortable with because they're really good journalists and they don't want to work for the mainstream, you know, the Seattle Times or the New York Times or whatever, because they'll be stifled. They'll be told what they can write and what they can't write and so on. So they're out there as independent journalists and they do a great job and they get stuff to the public long before the media, the established media does in America. And that's why we follow them. And they are going with this message and they're saying, why can't the Democrats understand that people in America, 95% of Republicans, 77% of independents, and 62% of Democrats in America believe you should have voter ID. You should be able to show that you're Gary Randall if you're going to vote or whatever. I mean, I mean, these guys, at some point, the so-called Democrats for Democracy are going to collapse because their foundations, the very thing they've built their political party on, is being attacked by people within their own party, the far, far left, the mom dummies and those guys. I don't know, man. There's a new Democrat 2028 presidential poll that's out there. I don't know if you've seen that or not, but it shows Kamala Harris has 31% of the vote right now. If the presidential election was today, for example, or yesterday, actually, if it were yesterday, the looking at just the Democrat candidates or wannabe candidates, Harris has 31% of the Democrats' votes at this time. Newsom has 15%. Pete Buttigieg has 9%. AOC has 7%. And Shapiro has 5%. He's a governor. So, you know, I mean, it looks like it's going to be the same old for the Democrats coming up in the 2028 presidential election. They'll probably be running, my guess would be, they'll probably be running against J.D. Vance or Marco Rubio. Both of those guys have proven their leadership beyond question as they have served in the cabinet as Secretary of State and Vice President with the case of J.D. Vance under Trump. And I think the Republicans are probably going to go for one or the other of those. We'll see. Things can change, but that's the way it looks at this point. Benny Johnson, I follow him very closely and have for a long time. Benny Johnson said, huge. He said, now we're up to 10 Republican senators calling to skip the August recess. They take a month off every year. To skip the August recess to pass the Save America Act. Here's the roster. He said, Mike Lee, listen to these 10 people and then think about who's not on this list. They want to take the month off and, you know, forget about the Save America Act. Man, they better do this. They better get this done or there's going to be real political consequences, I think, within the Republican Party. Anyway, Benny Johnson said this is huge. We're now up to 10 Republican senators calling to skip the August recess to pass the Save America Act, which includes voter ID. Here's the roster now. Mike Lee, Rick Scott, Tommy Tuberville, Jim Banks, Ashley Moody, Darlene Graham. Darlene Graham is the sister of Senator Graham that passed away recently. She's been appointed to take his place. She will be running for re-election. She said she feels like God. She said God has led her. She really prayed about it. She feels like God has spoken to her heart that she should pick up the banner of her brother, Lindsey Graham, and carry on behalf of what he believed because she believes the same thing. That's encouraging. Anyway, Darlene Graham, Bill Hagerty, Katie Britt, Todd Young, Marsha Blackburn, no recess until the Save America Act is passed. And they're calling on their colleagues in the Senate to do the same. We'll see what happens. But that's something we can certainly measure and stay on top of. So we'll watch that as it progresses. But these are important issues. I was looking at my Bible today. It always seems to fall open to Psalms. I've preached from all over the Bible, of course, as a pastor in the pulpit, but it always opens to Psalms, and I don't know, God speaks to me through the book of Psalms and all the other Bible verses and chapters and books as well. But I read this morning. I want to pass it along to you. Maybe it's just for you. It is just for you. It's for each of us, but maybe particularly for you this morning. Psalm 117. It doesn't take long to read that psalm. It's two verses. Oh, praise the Lord, all ye nations. Praise him, all ye people, for his merciful kindness is great toward us, and the truth of the Lord endureth forever. Praise ye the Lord. Psalm 118 then begins, the first verse, Oh, give thanks unto the Lord, for he is good, because his mercy endureth forever. The mercy of the Lord is great. Great is thy faithfulness, Lord, unto thee. If you've been going through some trials and some struggles, feeling the pressure from whatever, God's speaking to you through his word. His mercy endureth forever. Take that with you today, and when it's needed, remember, his mercy endureth forever. I've talked a lot recently about the attempted takeover and fairly successful, relatively speaking, takeover by Muslim leaders in America. Socialist candidates are mostly all Muslim, not all, but most of them are. Speaking to the rise of socialist candidates within the Democratic Party, House Speaker Mike Johnson warned that the barbarians, I'm quoting him, the barbarians are inside the gate. He went on to explain, we're fighting right now in Congress over whether we're going to maintain our status as a constitutional republic or go down this dark road of death to communism. That's the Speaker of the House. Our Christian leaders are asking the same question. At least some of them are. I wish all of them were. Will America, as we have known it, end by walking down that dark road? More than a few pastors have noted that America is not mentioned in biblical prophecy in regards to the end times. We need to be informed, not misled. We're living in consequential times. Tony Perkins, he said yesterday, he said, the speaker isn't crying wolf. The threat is real. Perkins said, but the battle to preserve the republic will not ultimately be won in Congress. He said there will be legislative fights. There will be elections where your vote could determine the balance of power and whether socialist policies further undermine our freedoms. But Perkins said, but if the barbarians are all already inside the gate, we need to ask ourselves, how did they get in? And how do we get them out? I mean, it's very, the question is simple. The solution is going to take some hard work. Well, the barbarians are indeed inside the gate. Last week, I talked a little bit about a program an issue on Christian Broadcasting Network, CBN, was talking about. They were saying several days ago, a political earthquake threatens to reshape America, CBN. Muslim candidates are winning U.S. primary elections and political offices in record numbers. These victories have led to a concern among some Americans that growing Muslim political influence could lead to greater anti-Semitism and possibly Sharia law in Islamic communities. They're pressing for that, I can tell you. Last November, a record 42 Muslim Americans swept into public office. That's an unprecedented shift. Leading the pack, of course, was Zohran Mamdani. And people say, I'm getting sick and tired of hearing about him. Well, you don't want to get sick and tired of hearing about him because he has a unique power about him that's not just political. I think you know what I'm saying. This guy is somebody we need to keep our eye on. He became New York City's mayor. His win sent shockwaves through the political establishment. I mean, all the guys all wrapped up in politics, as they should be. We've elected them. They said, what? How can this happen? Well, it is happening, and we need to face it. With midterm elections just months away, a number of analysts that I read foresee a mom-dommy effect, and its influence is only growing. He's forbidden to run for president of the United States because he isn't an American-born citizen. But American News Network says a critic of radical Islam says a Muslim running for the Senate in Michigan is leading in the polls because migrants have taken over the state. The state's August 4th primary is just around the corner, just in a few days, in fact. And the Democratic race between Abdullah El-Sayed and Congresswoman Haley Stevens is tight. The most recent polls that I could find, compiled by Real Clear Polling, and it looked at a number of polls and sort of averaged them out. El-Sayed leads Stevens by 1.6 points, 45.3% to 43.7%. Who would have thought that a Muslim could poll that high before a primary election? He's received endorsements from progressive figures like Bernie Sanders, Alexandria Ocasio-Cortez, support from Justice Democrats and the Democrat Socialists of America. El-Sayed's close ties to anti-Israel advocacy, including his repeated referral to Israel's military campaign in Gaza. He calls it a genocide. That should concern Christians and conservatives. Robert Spencer, he's the director of Jihad Watch, he says that El-Sayed's polling shows just how much the Islamic invasion has affected Michigan. He says some migrants have taken it over. He was talking to American Family Network. He said this is entirely predictable because Islam is political. So when you bring in large numbers of Muslims, they're going to be seeking political power. They're not going to exercise just political power beyond their numbers. In other words, it doesn't take millions of Muslims to change a culture. But Spencer says those who sound the alarm up to now were ignored or denigrated. Well, that's true. I've seen that. So now we're in a situation where there is a whole state, Minnesota is another one, but Michigan, where the Muslim community is essentially in the political driver's seat. Even if they don't have an absolute majority, there's still enough of them, and they're organized to their teeth. They're energized. They could exercise effective political power over a whole state. And we're on the brink of that in America. You say, well, there's 50 states. That's only one or two. This is serious stuff. Don't take it lightly. You know that I don't get into all kinds of conspiracy theories and all of that. I don't go deeply into that. But sometimes something becomes very obvious, and this is becoming very obvious. We have a problem. They are using our freedom to advance something that will destroy freedom in America. Spencer says the Islamic influence will have massive consequences and reverberations throughout the culture and the political realm. He said, concerning? It certainly should be. Robert Knight was talking about the same thing yesterday in an article he wrote. Robert Knight said there's been a lot of pushback lately on a number of levels, which is encouraging in a society that often seems to have gone off the rails. He noted that seven landlords are suing New York City over Mayor Zohran Mamdani's rent freeze on 1 million units. He said they're worried that as costs rise, they won't be able to keep up their properties. That's a major concern since the Islamist communist mayor has pledged to seize ownership of buildings that fall into despair. Well, that's what communists always do. I mean, that's what they did in Germany. That's what, I mean, Kristallnacht. I mean, the Nazis went through and mashed the windows out of the Jewish retailers. And I mean, it was a night of broken glass. And they seized buildings. I mean, all you have to do is just read an overview, just a cursory review of history during that period of time. And you can see that's, I mean, this is brand new all over again. The communists always do this. And I will tell you that socialism always leads to communism because man is broken. Our founding fathers were so aware of man's broken condition. That's why they set up the various branches of government. That's why they, to the best of their ability, under God's guidance, I believe, set up a country where there was distribution of power. You didn't have someone at the top of the pyramid who had the last word. You had the various parts of our government, and that was wise. But we're now in a situation where, as I said, the Muslims are taking control of parts of our government, and then they begin to work toward change, and their change is working toward what Hitler represented. And again, I'm not into conspiracy theories. I mean, this is blatantly obvious. If we take a look at it, we've got to be informed. It's a malicious scheme. In the case of New York, and Mondami, he knows that. That's why he froze 1 million units and said, you own it, but you can't raise the rent. And I know that's been abused. I'm aware of that in a number of cities. Landlords freeze out the people that are renting their sometimes slum apartments. I'm fully aware of that. But on the other side of this, this is a major concern that an Islamist communist mayor has pledged to seize ownership of buildings that fall into despair. Those are the words of Hitler and others like him. It's a malicious scheme. They starve the property owners of revenue. They can't, they're not able to keep their units livable. And when they can't, the government comes in to assume ownership so it can create more slums full of people grateful for free housing. That's the way socialism works. And that's why it always leads to communism. It's familiar, those forced to live under it in places like Cuba and North Korea. Robert Knight said, I hope the landlords who want a 3% annual increase in rent win this one. So do I. They deserve to. Knight says common sense is beginning to break out as these people continue to undermine the institutions of our country. He says if common sense like this breaks out all over our country and people connect the dots, Democrats won't be celebrating after the midterm election in November. I pray that's so. But is America too far gone to turn around? Some people are saying that. I'm not saying it. But some are. Tony Perkins, in his article that he published yesterday, he asked that question and he answered it. I want to quote him to you. He said, Congress reflects culture more than it creates it. Laws can restrain evil, but they cannot create virtue. A constitutional republic depends on citizens with the moral character to govern themselves and their families that instill virtue in the next generation. Culture is ultimately shaped by what people believe about God and truth and morality. When these foundations erode, political institutions follow. I could not agree more with him. We have been in our own way trying to say that for a number of years on this program since day one. I've been trying to say the church should not be following politics. the church should be setting the culture and charting the course of culture in our nation, and politics should follow. We should elect people that embrace the founding principles and the founding doctrines and the founding beliefs of this nation. And people run around in their highbrow and they say, well, this is not a Christian nation. Those founders weren't even Christian, a lot of them. They were deists, and on and on and on. That's nonsense. All you have to do is shut your mouth and take some time to read the Bible and then read what the founder said, and you'll say, wow, there's quite a similarity there. I mean, even Benjamin Franklin, who was the least religious of them all, was quoting the Bible when they were fighting over what the Constitution was going to say. We need to grow up and put on our big boy pants and get it right in America. A little more than a decade later, Judge Robert Bork approached the same crisis from a different direction. He wrote a book, Slouching Toward Gomorrah. I read the book. He argued that America's moral and cultural foundations were being eroded by radical individualism and radical egalitarianism, weakening the institutions upon which constitutional government depends. Bork was rejected because of his originalist view of the Constitution. It was horrible the way they treated him. Joe Biden, Senator Joe Biden, led the attack on Robert Bork. The culture is too far gone for our country to turn around, Bork told Tony Perkins some years ago. Perkins said, for a moment, I thought there was no hope. Then he said, Bork added this, there is one thing that could save the country, a genuine renewal of religion in America. But unfortunately, Bork said, the church has been and continues to be in decline. And they run, I will add, and we run in the church away from, quote unquote, politics. So how did the barbarians get inside the gate? Through the church's loss, it's preserving influence as salt of the earth. Jesus said, you are the salt of the earth. Salt preserves what would otherwise decay. History has confirmed that what Christ taught, the decisive battle for America's future, will not ultimately be won in Congress, but in the church, as it once again shapes the nation's moral character. Can we not stand up for Jesus? Can we not take our Bible in our hand and say, this is what America is about? I think we can. And I think there's a move in that direction. And I praise God for it every day. And I hope you do too. Hey, thanks for being with me. It's always a pleasure. Thank you for your support. We need it so we can come back tomorrow, right here. I'll see you then.
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3: weather. Looks like Friday will be our warmest day of the week. In the meantime, we get low 80s today. Should be pretty pleasant. High pressure moving in with a lot of sunshine for us. Clear and mid-50s for the overnight. And then about 80 and sunny on Thursday. We're in the upper 80s and sunshine on Friday. Cooler for the weekend. I'm meteorologist Steve Hamilton on KPDQ.
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8: So many people have Bibles sitting on a shelf collecting dust. 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
7: Everything you need to know about life is found in the Bible, and it never goes out of date. So many things go out of date.

According to one survey, only 5% of people read owner's manuals. Maybe that's why one lady called KitchenAid to ask which was the best spin cycle in her clothes washer for drying her lettuce. And then wanted to know why her clothes were turning green. Well, we have an owner's manual for life, the Bible. But so many leave it on the shelf. Today on A New Beginning, Pastor Greg Laurie helps us recognize the Bible for what it is. It's a book that gives the prescription for life.

0: 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Many of our listeners may have heard of George Whitefield. They know he played a role in the Great Awakening of the 18th century. And they certainly know who Benjamin Franklin is, but they may not be aware that the two of them were friends. Friends who didn't always agree. Take a listen.
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1: I choose evidence over faith. 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
3: You are the lightning bolt, George. I am just the lightning rod.
4: And who is the source, Ben?
0: And surprisingly, they both helped spread the gospel in colonial America. Isn't that right, Pastor Greg? They both had a role.
5: Yeah, it's really true. An unusual friendship. They both admired each other. They were both so brilliant in their way, of course. And though Franklin is usually identified as a deist,

0: can see the relationship through the years that George really wanted to see his friend Benjamin come to put his faith in Jesus Christ. So it's a fascinating story of the relationship between these two men. And later, when Whitfield was criticized, Ben Franklin stuck up for him. He understood that Whitfield was the real deal. I would dare to say there would not be a United States of America if it was not for the impact of the ministry of George Whitfield. He set the stage for the American Revolution. George Whitfield paved the way for another George who would lead us to victory in battle and then, of course, become our first president, George Washington. So we already played a scene for you from this new film, A Great Awakening, and we want to send you a DVD of this film. 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
5: Any nerve interference from the brain can cause a person's body to malfunction. Once the interference is removed, childhood conditions such as croup, ear infections, asthma, stomach aches, and frequent colds or fevers often favorably respond to gentle chiropractic care. 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
6: I'm from just outside of Woodburn. We first came here for our oldest son and his bedwetting. We were here for our first visit, and Dr. Okamoto asked, why does he wear glasses? And we told him, because he crosses his eyes and they're trying to readjust his, make them go straight. And he's like, well, let me check. Let me see if there's a misalignment in his neck. And sure enough, there was a misalignment. And he did his adjustment on his neck. The first time, Maxon sat up and looked us straight in the eyes. And we were just blown away. It was a miracle in our eyes because we have been told that he possibly could have surgery because of the crossing, and seeing him for the first time sit up and look at us straight was just amazing. I don't remember how long it was after. Jessie, my youngest daughter, also started crossing her eyes. We took her to the eye doctor, and we were told again that she was most likely going to have surgery because Maxon had just started going to Dr. Okamoto. We're like, let's try and see if she's misaligned too. And sure enough, in the exact same vertebra, and again, she's looked us straight in the eyes after the first adjustment, and it's just a miracle.
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1: This like precious faith, be diligent now in your faith. There's something about growing in faith that comes when you obey God in everything.
2: Welcome to Heart of the Word, presented by Compassion Ministries, founded by Pastor Ron Mel. Hi, this is David Harms. Glad you could join us here on the broadcast today. God is always wanting a little bit more of you and a little bit more of me. We are maturing in our faith, but the question always remains, are we? So how do we do that? How do we grow in faith and trust? What are those elements of maturity? That's what we're looking at today. And 2 Peter chapter 1 will serve as our text. So let's head there now. Join Pastor Ron Mel for this message titled, Maturing Faith.
1: Simon Peter, a servant, apostle of Jesus Christ, to them that have obtained like precious faith, with us to the righteousness of God, our Savior, Jesus Christ. Grace and peace be multiplied unto you through the knowledge of God and of Jesus our Lord, according as his divine power hath given unto us all things that pertain unto life and godliness, through the knowledge of him that hath called us to glory and virtue, whereby are given unto us exceeding great and precious promises, that by these ye might be partakers of the divine nature, having escaped the corruption that is in the world through lust. And beside this, he said, giving all diligence, add to your faith virtue, and to virtue knowledge, and to knowledge temperance, and to temperance patience, and to patience godliness, and to godliness brotherly kindness, and to brotherly kindness charity. For if these things be in you and abound, they make you that you neither shall be barren nor unfruitful in the knowledge of our Lord Jesus Christ. I was talking with a friend, as I said, and it was very interesting in our conversation because this man, brilliant, without question, extremely gifted in the Word of God, and he was studying in Bible college. And he said, I was sitting in chapel one day. I was just a young kid. He said, I was sitting in chapel. And as I was sitting in chapel, frankly, I got pretty bored as the guy was preaching. He's preaching away, doing his best, trying to somehow communicate the scriptures. But he said, I was in Bible college, and he said, I frankly had about enough of the Bible. And he said, I had about enough of preaching and enough of teaching. And he said, I sat there in the pews, and after a while, my mind just started to wander. He said, as my mind began to wander, he said, I lost interest in the sermon and the chapel, and the more I listened, tried to listen, the more distracted I was. He said, after a while trying to concentrate, I couldn't concentrate very well. He said, I wasn't really hearing very, very much. He said, I started looking around. I started seeing things and observing things. And he said, all of a sudden I looked down, and he said, there in the pew, he said, I noticed there were these little tiny knots in the pews, just little tiny knobs. He said, I looked over, and he said, there were knobs about every 2 feet. And he said, as I looked at him, he said, I thought, how interesting. He said, I had my Bible and a notebook, and he said, I had a pen. And he said, and so I didn't know what else to do. He said, I was sitting in the second row. He said, I kind of reached over with my pen, and I kind of stuck the pen down in and leveraged, started working away at one of these little knobs. But he said, most of them wouldn't come up. He said, frankly, pretty much none of them would. But he said, I started working away, and none of them would really move. And he said, then I came down to the one that was about a foot away from me. He said, I stuck the little pen in there. And he said, I kind of popped it. And he said, boom, it just shot right out onto the floor. He said, I was afraid it was going to roll all the way down to the front. But he said, it dropped down. And he said, then I noticed, he said, I started to examine the hole. And he said, there in this little tiny hole was this little piece of paper. And this little paper was not stuffed in there. It was very reverently folded. You know, it was folded up in a neat little tiny square, and it was stuffed in this little tiny place where the little knob went in. In fact, there's some here in the pews, and I've noticed some of the kids have gotten to these. Have you noticed on top of the pews there? You'll see them, and that's what they're for. Please don't fool around with them now. And he said, but I noticed as it popped out, he said, there was a little piece of paper. And he said, so I worked the piece of paper out. It fell out, and it was in this neat little package. And he said, when I opened it up, he said, I opened up, and he said, I read the message. And the message said, put it back, stupid. and pay attention to the speaker. And he said, so I realized how anointed this message was. And so he said, I folded it all back up. And he said, I stuffed it back in the hole and I put the little knob back in. And he said, I've really wanted to go back and see if it's still there. He said, but I'm not sure anybody was that disinterested as much as I was. I guess when you talk about Peter, you certainly could imagine this guy would do anything. Peter's the kind of guy that would sit in the service, not listen very much, and fool with the pews. He'd be the guy that would work the knob out. He'd probably be the guy that would write the message. But now when you get to 2 Peter, you're discovering something about this man's heart because he wants to teach us something about our faith in Christ. And that is why beginning in verse 1 here of chapter 1, Peter says, I, Simon Peter, a servant, an apostle of Jesus Christ, to them that have obtained like precious faith with us through the righteousness of God and our Savior, Jesus Christ. But I wanted to take a few minutes this evening and just talk to you about the elements of maturity, the elements of maturing in the things of God. Certainly, Peter says here in verse 1 and he says in verse 5 that faith is everything. That having this faith that the Lord has given, verse 1, this precious faith, and verse 5 he said, and besides all of this, giving all diligence, make sure that you add to your faith. I've heard preachers for a long time say something like this. By the way, if you didn't know it, faith comes by hearing and hearing by the word. I've heard people say, if you want to increase your faith and mature your faith in Christ, then faith comes by hearing and hearing by the word. And so what you should do is get a verse and then speak it and speak it and speak it and speak it. And the more you speak it, the more you'll believe it. And the more you believe it, the more faith that you'll have. I've never argued with them. I've never fought them. Frankly, that's fine with me. If somehow there are those that believe that faith comes by hearing and hearing by the word. In other words, I have just read, Simon Peter said, Lord, now to us that have attained this precious faith through the righteousness of God and our Savior, Jesus Christ. That encouraged some people. The problem with faith is this, that if faith were just something that came to me because I heard a verse or I quoted a verse, then all of us would be incredibly mature. Because we've been in church for a long, long time. We've heard a lot of verses. We've heard a lot of messages. We've read a lot of scriptures. But just for me, just in this last week, I've made a new discovery. You ready? This is a tremendous discovery for me. And if you already know it, then I'm very, very glad that it's something you've discovered long before. But I've discovered something about faith that comes by hearing. And as I studied through this wonderful word about faith that he says is precious and be diligent to add to your faith, how do you do it? You do it by hearing the word. Did you know that in the full sense of the word, in the full biblical sense of the word, do you know what the word hear really means? The word hear in the scripture really implies assent. It also implies an application to myself that I might learn. When it says faith comes by hearing and hearing by the word, it doesn't just mean that I quoted a bunch of verses and now all of a sudden I'm a person of great faith. A person who really, really hears the word of the Lord is a person who their decision is that I'm going to apply this to my life. You've not really, really heard until you've made the decision. I'm going to apply this to my life. It means leaving with a sense of commitment to obey. I've heard this, now I'm going to do this. I've heard this. I know this is right. This is the will of God for my life, and I want to obey it. I want to walk in it. It isn't just that I heard it, and so now I'm growing in the things of God. In fact, here's a verse. You might jot it down, and you can check it out, but I think you'll find it to be true. Mark chapter 9 and verse 7. You know what it says? This is my beloved son. Hear ye him. Interesting verse. You've all heard it. This is my beloved son. Hear ye him. Does the verse mean, now this is my beloved son, would you listen to what he's saying? Would you accept his teachings? Would you listen now as he preaches? Please hear him. This is my boy. This is my child. This is my only child. This is my son. Hear him talk now. Hear him preach. Hear him teach. Hardly. What the word of God is saying, this is my beloved son, hear ye him. And when it says, hear ye him, It means make sure, make a decision that you will receive him as your Savior, relying upon him for the forgiveness of sin, for the redemption of your life, and for the future call of God upon your heart and life. That's really what he's saying. Hear ye him. Don't just hear now that he's going to preach, but hear what he preaches and then take it into your life and apply it to your life and leave making a decision that you're going to live this way. When Peter says, and hey, listen, you know why he's saying this, don't you? You know why he's saying this? This is the guy that's heard everything. This guy heard all the messages. This is the guy that heard preaching till he was blue in the face. But he's the guy who can also tell you can hear a lot of things and it never caused you to grow in the things of faith. And that's why he says, so be careful about this precious faith now and make a decision to add to it and to grow in it. When it comes to hearing the word of the Lord, it is wonderful to hear it. It's also wonderful to make a decision, I'm going to live this way. In fact, when it comes to maturing faith, let me just suggest a couple of things that I think might help you as they've helped me when it comes to growing in the things of the Lord. Do you know how maturing faith develops? Let me suggest a couple of things. Number one, the first thing and the most obvious of all, and I think the most horrible of all is this, is helplessness. Helplessness. Peter can tell you all about this. Helplessness is the first step in the ladder of faith. If you want to grow in faith, if you want to mature in the things of God, then you will come to seasons of hopelessness. In fact, hopelessness plus faith always produces prayer. I mean, when a person is hopeless, faith begins to rise in their heart, which is releasing them to what? To pray and to seek his face, because he's the answer. It's hopelessness that brings about those things of maturity in our life. Problems in the world, what do? Believe in God. When you face those times of physical concerns, what do? You believe it. Helplessness is one of the greatest gifts that comes to our lives because it gives rise to faith and trust in him. Not only does helplessness bring about faith and help us to walk in faith, but secondly, feeding on God's word does. When you make a decision to really feed on the word of God, it is then that getting the word of God into my life that makes all the difference in the world. And that's why pastors like me probably feel very simplistic and maybe even a bit like simpletons when people say, what should we do? And we give them a verse. Some people will say, cut it out. You're giving them a Band-Aid. Tell them what to do. Give them some help. Well, there's no greater help than the promises of God, because it is the word of God that will bring peace to your life and strength to your life and joy to your life and deliverance to your life. Well, it's so simplistic. And the wonderful thing about feeding God's word is that you realize what blessing comes because you do. Somebody told me a few days ago that John G. Mitchell, you know, the president of Multnomah School of the Bible, the pastor of Central Bible before he died, he was 90-some years old. Did you know that he used to have a period of time in his class when he would say, let's stump the professor. And he would stand before the class and he would look at all the students and he would say, all right, before I teach today, let's play stump the professor. And you know what stump the professor was? He said, go ahead and ask me about any verse in the Bible, and I'll tell you where it is. I thought, this can't be. They would say, all right, try Obadiah 1:12. Obadiah 1:12. Obadiah 1:12. You know what he'd say? He'd look at me and say, well, you know, I can't draw back verse 12 right now, but he said, if you would allow me the luxury, he said, could I just start in verse 1 and I'll work my way to 12? Because I'm not sure exactly what verse 12 is, but I do know once I get there, I'll know what it is. Say, well, big deal. Real big deal. Here's a giant, an elder statesman in the faith in his 90s, a treasure to Jesus, a treasure to the world, all because of the word of God that was so firmly established and planted in his life. Isn't it interesting when you see people that are involved in ministries or raising of children or whatever? And why is it that always we end up saying when it gets too late, I wished I would have done this? And that's the reason why the word of God is so valuable, because that's where we learn the way to live and what to do. And thirdly, I want to tell you about faith, that spending time in prayer will increase your faith. And the reason spending time in prayer will increase your faith is because you're forced to look to Him. And when you look to the Lord, now all of a sudden you're giving everything to Him. You're giving it all to Him. So do you come this evening heavily burdened? Listen, the best thing you could do is to go ahead and let go and say, Lord, I really, really tonight in prayer, I want to leave this whole thing with You and leave it there and rest it there, and it'll release faith in your life because He won't fail you. And I want to say as well that when it comes to growing and maturing in faith, you ought to make a decision about answered prayer as well, observing the prayers of others. David Brainerd was a kid. I don't know how many books have been written about this guy. It's amazing to me, this great man of prayer dies in his 30s and what incredible impact he had upon the world. Jim Elliot was just a child to me. Jim Elliot gives his life, and in giving his life, he dies very young, but what unbelievable impact. And of course, that's because when you observe the prayers of others and the way God answers them, it builds faith in your life. And I want to say as well, when it comes to growing in faith, when Peter says, this like precious faith, be diligent now in your faith, that I think there's something about growing in faith that comes when you obey God in everything. In fact, I want to say this tonight. You'll never really fully trust the Lord until you are doing everything that He's asked you to do. You'll never have confidence that things are going to work out until you're doing right now everything that the Lord has asked you to do. If He's asked you to pray, then pray. If He's asked you to be baptized in water, you better be baptized in water. If He asked you to give, then you better give. If He's asked you to serve someplace, you better serve. Because when it comes to growing in faith, you never really have a great degree of confidence unless you are obeying the things that He has said. And again, is it not typical that Peter would say these things? This precious faith of the Lord is ours. Now be diligent to add to it. Secondly, I think verse 6, well, you'll notice that when it comes to maturing in the things of the Lord, certainly requires faith. But verse 6 says, so add to knowledge temperance, and to temperance patience, and to patience godliness. We're not going to go through all these. Let me just suggest a couple before we conclude. He certainly talks about endurance here. The Scripture talks so much about it. I have been amazed recently at how often the Scripture talks about enduring and carrying on and continuing and not quitting and don't give up. There's something about this in the Scripture, in the Old Testament, this thing called commitment, this thing called perseverance, this thing called endurance in the things of God. Why? I think it is always going to be true. Promises come from the Lord, but patience and perseverance comes from tribulation. You know, the promises that you and I enjoy came from the Lord, but I don't think that perseverance and patience can come any other way except through tribulation. It's in those times of pressing where I'm dealing with things now that are bigger than me, more difficult than me, harder than me. It's in those times of tribulation. You know what the word tribulation means, don't you? It means to squeeze. This is a Mela version. Tribulation means, and it'd be a classic term for a new amplified Bible. It means to squeeze the very best out of you. Tribulation means to squeeze the best out of me. Every time of tribulation, God is squeezing the very best out of you and out of me. Here He says, now be patient and endure. I remember a good number of years ago, I was at a convention, and it was a pastor's convention, and I wasn't picking the little knots in the pews, but I was bored. And so I left. And long story short, you don't need to hear the whole story, but it had been 6 days of meetings night and day, probably 5 major speakers a day, and this was getting towards the end. I just left. And when it was over, my friend came to me and he said, Ron, you know, you left early. I thought, well, I've been here all week. You know, I've listened all week. I've stayed all week. I've missed a thing all week. He said, I think you left early. And that's when he said to me something it's bothered me ever since it's happened. This is a lot of years ago. He said, if you would have stayed just 5 more minutes, you would have seen that this service was just for you. But you left early. I've never forgotten that because I think that's probably right. I think I probably did leave early. Peter can tell you about endurance. He can tell you about perseverance. In fact, Sue Dodge, one of her favorite songs for me is Keep Believing. Is it yours? Keep believing in what he's going to do, you know, because he's going to do something. Endurance is everything. And verse 6 talks about the knowledge of the Lord and the knowledge of God. This sense of really, really knowing him. And the knowledge of God has to do with personal involvement. It isn't just, again, me knowing what the scripture says. It isn't just me knowing verses that I really, really know God. In fact, one of my favorite people in the whole wild world, his methods to me are the screwiest that I've ever seen. But I always say the one thing about him that I want is I want to know the Lord like he does. Some of the things that he does, I could never imagine myself doing. But knowing God like he does is honestly really a hunger of my life. This sense of real knowledge is not just knowing the Word of God, not just understanding the Scriptures, it's knowing the Lord. When you know the Lord and you know his Word, there's something about knowing, I know, that's right. Heal me, O Lord, and I shall be healed, for thou art my praise. That's wonderful. It's one thing to know that I've got some verses, he sent his Word and they were healed. Heal me, O Lord, and I shall be healed, for thou art my praise. It's a whole nother thing. One, to know that I've got a verse. It's a whole nother thing to know that he's healed me. It's a whole nother thing to know that he's touched me, that he's sustained me, that he's kept me. I don't just know about him and his grace. I know of the things that he's working in me day by day. And Peter knows above everybody else that when you don't know him and you're not committed to him and when you don't say, Lord, when I hear your word, I don't want to just hear this, but this is a commitment of assent to my heart that what I hear, I want to do. I'm going to leave here. I'll do this. I'm going to live this way. This is what I want to be. Let me just conclude by going to verse 9. Would you just read the verse with me and we'll be done. It is here now, Peter says, but he that lacketh these things, what are these things? Knowledge and temperance and patience and godliness and brotherly kindness and charity and love. If anybody now, he says, lacks these things, is blind and cannot see afar off, and hath forgotten that he was purged from his old sins. Wherefore, the rather, brethren, give diligence to make your calling and election sure, for if you do these things, you shall never fall. Boy, do I love that verse. What he's really saying is, in fact, you can circle the word in verse 10. You can circle the word do. If you do, this is a conditional verse. If you do, and the word is do. Do you do these things? Or am I committed now to adding to this precious faith that I've been given the things that the Lord has purposed for my life?
2: You know, one of the things Pastor Ron said that really stuck with me is when he said, the road of obedience is lonely. Yeah, it is not what this world is looking for. It is something that will set you apart. So the message is titled Maturing Faith, and if you want to get a copy of this message, just to encourage you yet again, we make it available. 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But when you do contact us, remember the title, Maturing Faith, and you'll want to remember the message number as well, which today is message number 2742. Again, message 2742, titled Maturing Faith. 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Again, our mailing address is 515 Northwest Saltzman, by the way, Saltzman spelled S-A-L-T-Z-M-A-N, 515 Northwest Saltzman Road, number 804, Portland, Oregon, 97229. 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And then you can, of course, email us with questions or prayer requests. info@compassion-ministries.org is how you can get a hold of us. 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
1: Bit of a climb in temperatures for the Portland area straight through Friday, then a cooling trend for the weekend. We're hitting the low 80s today with some sun, down to 55 tonight, and the low 80s coming back through for tomorrow with dry weather. Sunny on Friday, the high mid to upper 80s, and then some middle 70s coming our way Saturday and Sunday with dry weather. I'm meteorologist Jennifer Naramore on KPDQ.
2: This is Hugh Hewitt for townhall.com. The future of the West and President Donald's reputation within it through the centuries will depend on the outcome of the ongoing battle with the Islamic Republic of Iran. America is decisively winning that battle, but it has not yet won it. If President Trump perseveres, that will not happen. If he abandons the battle, it could well be the worst foreign policy debacle for the United States since the end of the Vietnam War, rivaling even that of the catastrophe of President Joe Biden's command to American forces to quickly depart Afghanistan in 2021. Iran is run by religious fanatics. That is the defining threat Iran poses to the region and indeed the world. Most of the West doesn't want to deal with the implications of a theocracy bound up in medieval theology and run by fanatics in possession of weapons of mass destruction. President Trump is willing to do this, and he's acted on it. Now he must finish the job. I'm Hugh Hewitt.
3: Foundations of Freedom, a look at America's founding principles and the leaders who shaped our nation.
4: During the War for Independence, General George Washington, the man we refer to today as the father of our country, led American troops through military defeat after defeat. And in the bitter winter of 1777, he wrote this somber note to a friend in Philadelphia. Quote, "You might have tracked our army from White Marsh to Valley Forge by the blood on their feet," end of quote. Many soldiers continued to march through the deep snows of Pennsylvania without shoes. Others suffered from disease, hunger, and freezing conditions. Nearly 2,000 of Washington's men died. Yet George Washington did not lose faith. Amid the hardship, loss, and uncertainty of Valley Forge, he turned to God in prayer. At a time when our nation once again faces division and uncertainty, may we follow Washington's example, kneeling humbly, praying faithfully, and asking God to guide the future of America.
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2: The information and opinions provided in the following radio show are offered to assist a potential patient of Dr. Dreiling DC and Zynaptic DCOA to understand treatments for disc and spine-related disorders offered by Zynaptic DCOA. While each patient in these testimonials are actual patients who have received treatment by Disc Centers of America clinics nationwide, none of the patients in these testimonials are a patient or employee of Zynaptic DCOA or Dr. Dreiling DC. No one employed or acting on behalf of Zynaptic DCOA or Dr. Dreiling DC provided content for the testimonial, and neither Zynaptic DCOA or Dr. Dreiling DC are responsible or liable for any statement made in these testimonials.
3: I noticed some difference, but when I got out in the car and I went to turn my head around or to the back to see if there's any traffic, that's when I noticed it. I thought, wow, I haven't done that for years. So that was a big, big shock to me that I can turn my head.
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3: So I've been taking epidurals for the past 6 years, and it came to where my insurance denied any more epidurals into my neck. And we had filed the claim again and again, and it kept getting denied. So I knew it was time to do something else. I saw the commercial on TV, and I thought, what have I got to lose but pain? So I went ahead, came over. So the decompression experience was very relaxing. There were times when you fall asleep on the bed because it is so relaxing. It doesn't seem to last as long as what it does. So the time goes very quickly. I noticed some difference, but when I got out in the car and I went to turn my head around or to the back to see if there's any traffic, that's when I noticed it. I thought, wow, I haven't done that for years. So that was a big, big shock to me that I can turn my head. So after that, I came back and I just continually noticing I'm not needing the Aleve. I'm able to sleep. The pain then just went away. My quality of life was very limited as far as picking up my grandchildren, doing housework, golfing, gardening, mowing. I had to take at least 4 Aleve a day, and after I came here, I haven't been taking Aleve. My quality of life is back. I regained my youth. I regained my activities, and I'm sleeping so much better. Before, I could only sleep a few hours at a time, and now I'm able to sleep all night long. I have told many people when, as soon as they tell me they're having back pain, disc pain, I immediately tell them of this place, and I tell them they have nothing to lose. So come over, you'll love the people here, and give it a try.
4: Can you tell us about the woman that shared her experience with decompression therapy? It sounds like she had great health improvements, so why do you think she waited so long?
5: Mike, that's a really common theme that I see people that have neck or back issues, pain in their arms or legs. A lot of times what they'll do is they'll go to a general practice doctor, and the first thing they do is prescribe them medications, and then they'll go back, say, this isn't working. They'll up their dose, and then that may not work. So then they might refer them to, say, somebody who is more skilled in working with spine disorders. And then they may prescribe some sort of injection or even more intense painkillers or muscle relaxers. And so they try that for a while. And, you know, it's interesting because people get locked into insurance that they say, oh, if my insurance covers it, that's what I'll do. And, you know, the lady on the that shared her experience, she waited. She had epidurals continuously over a 6-year period when finally her insurance company started to deny them. And, you know, they always say when you do something over and over again and you get the same results, that's insanity. And so the insurance company just basically confirmed that with her. In my mind, I'm joking around, but the truth be is, you know, for 6 years, if you're doing something that's not working, you might want to look at an alternative. And that's why I like to get on the show and tell people these stories, because they're out there. I see them every day come into my office, and waiting 6 years to really get relief, that's a long time. And these things can turn into a chronic mess and be deep debilitating if you don't address the root cause.
4: 6 years of treatment with no relief, that's just really sad, Troy. Can you explain to our listeners the mechanics of why people suffer with spine issues?
5: Yeah, you know, this is kind of an interesting subject, because a lot of people, they'll have some sort of mechanical or physical trauma that initiates, let's say, an injury. And it doesn't always have to be a big injury. It could be little accumulative injuries over time, like little repetitive injuries, like bending and lifting and twisting continuously. Like if you're, for example, a warehouse worker or a landscaper, or you're loading freight. And so what happens is that when you put stress on joints, whether it's your foot, your knee, your ankle, your spine, the biggest thing with the spine, though, is the vertebra, the bones of the spine, they protect the nerve system. And that's the power system of your body that God gave you to help control and regulate all your functions and keep you, you know, adapting to your environment. So when you overstress a joint, especially around the spine, what will happen is the brain will go, ooh, the alarm's going off. There's swelling there. Ooh, we better send in the muscles to tighten the joint. And then now we've got restricted motion. And depending on how much force was put into that joint, you could have tearing, microscopic tearing, or bigger tearing, where you rupture tendons and ligaments. So what happens is now you've got this natural inborn splint that's built into that. And if those joints aren't allowed to move properly over time, they're going to start to break down. They're going to degenerate. They're going to rust. They're going to falter. And so I always say in our training at Disc Centers, we always say that all roads lead to the disc, meaning all joint problems, muscle problems, nerve problems are going to lead to some sort of disc problem. And then when you start losing disc health, a couple things happen. One, you lose range of motion. Two, you get nerve compression typically, and or spinal cord compression, and these can lead to all kinds of problems for people. So the mechanics of the spine, that's really what I like to say we're trained as, is mechanics for the spine. Just like if your car was out of alignment, you take it to a mechanic, spine's not working properly, you take it to a primary spine care mechanic to see what we can do to restore function.
4: Dr. Troy, getting 6 years of epidural injection seems to be a really long time to do a treatment without getting any significant results. What does your experience of more than 28 years of clinical practice tell you on how these cases can respond?
5: Well, it's quite interesting because I see this all the time, that people will come in, they've had radio frequency ablation where they burn nerves. And, you know, if you look at the stats on that, that can last for 2 months to 6 months. In some cases, even a year. But the nerves always want to regrow. The body always wants to regrow and repair itself. And you know, with the thing with epidurals is you're putting chemicals in to try to alter the chemicals. But if you go and injure yourself again or exacerbate yourself again, you're back to square one. So you're really just chasing the symptom rather than getting to the root cause to try to get the joints and get the spine stable and the nerves healthier so that, you know, you don't have to go through this 6 months or 6 years of suffering. And the longer somebody has a chronic problem, the harder it is to control and contain it.
4: Troy, the woman that shared her story today was able to lift her grandkids, go golfing, garden better, and even drive her car more comfortably. Are these quality of life issues that you commonly see improve at Vancouver Disc Center?
5: Yep. You know, Mike, that's one of the questions we ask people is what kind of activities of daily living are you suffering from? And I see things like lifting grandkids improve, golfing better, gardening better, driving better, sleeping better, rolling over in bed better, doing the dishes easier, walking at the store longer, not having to use a cane. So I commonly see quality of life issues improve by the methods that we use in our clinic.
4: I'm so glad to hear that, Troy. I heard from the testimonial she was taking at least 4 Aleve medications a day, but I thought long-term Aleve use is bad for your kidneys and for your liver. So do you recommend some other alternative products?
5: Yeah, that's a good point, Mike. A lot of people will reach for over-the-counter medication. There was a recent article that came out in the New York Times that said people who, like in this lady's case, she was using it for almost 6 years, Aleve, for at least 4 pills a day, she said. And there's studies showing now that people who use these over-the-counter pain relievers, NSAIDs, or even corticosteroids, that has a 65% likelihood of making them a chronic spine pain sufferer. And so, yeah, there's alternatives to taking these medications that we prescribe to patients in our office. One of them is called DiscAd. It's a formula that was created to help the disc absorb 9 times more water. It also is twice as effective at reducing inflammation as the over-the-counter Advil, Tylenol. And then there's another one called Joint Pain Disc Relief Formula. And that really has been shown to help with inflammation, with help pain. Some of the research is showing that it's even better than osteoarthritis drugs and corticosteroid drugs. And so these are just the raw nutrients that help reduce inflammation in the body, help reduce pain, and help promote health of the joints. And as we get older, our mechanics in our joints start breaking down, and it's not just the spine.
4: That's wonderful that you could help people as well as you do at Vancouver Disc Center. What types of people's activities on a daily basis have you seen improved by your therapy?
5: Things like carrying groceries, standing, sitting, taking care of their pet, reading, using a computer, getting dressed, shaving, sleep, yard work, walking, taking a bath. You wouldn't think that would be something, but bathing, vacuuming, doing the dishes, taking out the garbage, driving, working, and even rolling over in bed are all things that we monitor and track to see what kind of improvement we're going to get with these people.
4: That's fantastic, Dr. Troy. Now, you had a recent case that had marked improvement following decompression care. So can you explain that to us?
5: Yeah, this case is really exciting to me. And this speaks volumes to what we do and how we evaluate people, because this gal came into us just the other day. She'd already been to 2 other chiropractors that were doing the traditional approach, which is fine for some people because it definitely helps. But with her, she didn't have any neck pain. She didn't have any back pain. She just had numbness and tingling in her thumb and her pointer finger. And I said, well, you know, how are the other docs? He said, they were great, but it didn't help my numbness. And so she'd been experiencing numbness in her thumb and finger for the last 8 years. She'd wake up at night. Her thumb was, and her finger were numb. And in my mind, I'm like, oh, he must be sleeping wrong. That's what's doing it. And so she's like, no, I've tried my pillow. I've tried everything. And she actually brought in some imaging from another doctor's office. And I told her, I said, you know, based on my experience, these are incomplete images. So I need to take some specialty shots, some spot shots, to see if there's narrowing of the canal where the nerve that goes into your thumb and your hand go. And she agreed. So we took some images of her, and she had approximately a 70% narrowing of the hole that the nerve sits in that goes to her thumb and her finger. That was the only hole. There was disc degeneration. there was stenosis. And so she agreed to start treatment. And her first visit, it was awesome because we have a kind of an open area where people can kind of talk to each other. But she told my staff, she said, you know, that I woke up this morning. This is the first time in 8 months my thumb and my finger haven't been numb. And so that one was really an exciting case that responded very quickly so far.
4: A wonderful Dr. Troy. Well, as our case today said, what do you have to lose but the pain? So what should people do who are suffering?
5: Well, Mike, the first thing I always say is pick up the phone. But that's the lady in the testimonial, that's exactly right. What do you have to lose besides the pain? You know, if we think we can help you, we'll let you know. If we can't help you, we'll let you know too. 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So if you're hurting, give us a call. 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

0: 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Thanks for having me on today.
1: 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So leading off, could you please tell our listeners how you got into non-surgical spinal decompression in the first place?
0: Yeah, that's a really good question. I got a great story because about 8 years ago, I was working out real hard and I traveled to Florida and I came back and I really messed up my low back. And I tried everything. I was trying traditional chiropractic, acupuncture, massage, stretching, hot, cold. And I even bought an inversion table and I tried that once and I said, it actually made me worse. And I called a buddy of mine who practices in Pittsburgh. He's like, man, you need to look at getting on some prednisone. And I'm like, I'm definitely not doing prednisone. So I found a guy that had a decompression table. He only had one. He wasn't really into it like we are, but my first session, I actually got relief. And so I went through a series of treatment with him and then I was pretty good for a while. And about 3 years ago, I was picking up my daughter and to put her on the toilet and my low back locked up on me. And I found an old timer in Portland who's since retired. I went to see him. He's like, you need to get an MRI. And I was thinking, I don't need an MRI. It's just my back's not working right. So anyway, I got an MRI. I had three bulges in my lower spine and I had two disc tears. And those are evident on the MRI. And so this guy put me through a series of spinal decompressions, some rehab. And I was the best I've ever been since going through that protocol. And that's really what got me into spinal decompression because I've had patients over the years. You know, I've been practicing traditional chiropractic for 25 plus years. And it wasn't until I started using decompression therapy that the results were just unbelievable. Like people I weren't helping before, we're now seeing getting relief in short amounts of time and some pretty serious stuff. And we'll share with some of your listeners some of our case studies. But I couldn't even roll over in bed without wincing in pain, even prior to injuring my back. I'd had chronic back pain for 10 years, and now it's pretty much gone.
1: Well, that's amazing, Dr. Tarrou. And you're an expert in the field, and you've tried so many different methods over the years. So what kind of symptoms or issues will people face with disc issues in the spine?
0: That's a great question because, a lot of people, they'll Google things and they'll try to self-diagnose. But I've spent the last 3 years really studying discs with different doctors and mentors, and they've all made me a better clinician. But what typically we'll see happen is people come in, they may have back pain, they may have leg pain, they may have both. So sometimes they'll just have leg pain, and that could be a disc issue. It just depends on where the disc is compromised or herniated or torn. They might have sciatic pain. You've heard of that before. They might have foot pain, knee pain. One of the big things we see is burning or shooting pain. That's a classic sign that the disc is involved. They might even be constipated. They might have pain when they cough or sneeze or if they strain at the stool. And in the neck, they might have neck pain, radiating pain into their arm, into their shoulder. I've seen people get misdiagnosed with where they thought they had a shoulder problem, but it was actually a disc in their neck, which the classic C5 middle of the neck will radiate into the upper trap shoulder area, and it won't travel down into the arm in a lot of cases.
1: So how do you become a specialist in this type of therapy, Dr. Tarrou?
0: Well, becoming a specialist is kind of a process, and there's no one particular thing, but I'm going to tell you the biggest thing that I did is I started training with doctors who specialize in discs. And then I got involved with a group called Disc Centers of America. When I started 4 years ago, they only had 40 clinics. And now they're looking at having 200 clinics by the end of the year. And this is a group of doctors that they're individually owned clinics. And what they do is they have trainings and certifications. I just finished a master class. I have two master certificates in non-surgical spinal decompression. And it's a group that teaches you how to use the machine, what the protocols are. And by the way, we follow, the research shows anywhere from 88 to 92% success rate for back and neck pain associated with disc problems. And that's research that came out of Harvard, Mayo Clinic, Stanford. And we use the exact same equipment that those institutions use to do the research on. And so hooking up with Disc Centers of America has really helped me understand how to be a disc doctor and not just a traditional chiropractor. And so I've been really

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1: 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The number is 360-727-0455. That's 360-727-0455. So are there common treatments that patients try before coming to see you? And could that be dangerous?
0: There is some potential for danger in some of these treatments. Typically, you'll see people go to like a general practitioner and they'll be prescribed some sort of muscle relaxer or painkiller, even opiates. There's where you start getting into the danger. You know, if people get hooked on opiates, you've heard that whole war on opiates over the last 5 or 6 years. Sometimes they've tried epidurals. I'd probably say 50% of my patients have already had some sort of spine surgical procedure intervention done to them prior to coming to see us. I know one of my oldest patients, he's 93. He'd had 5 back surgeries prior to coming to see me, and he had a very successful outcome. He was able to walk again, able to walk his dog. That was his goal for coming in. But people, you know, they'll try traditional chiropractic massage, acupuncture, physiotherapy, physiatrist, they'll do pain management, you name it. I've seen, you know, one lady's like, I want to do crystals. I heard that crystals can help. And, you know, people are looking for answers. And I'm on the cutting edge, I believe. Disc Centers of America are on the cutting edge, and some of the best doctors in the country to really get results and get relief.
1: What I love about you, Dr. Troy, is not only are you on the cutting edge of the latest technology and techniques and information, but you have a heart for the people. So do any recent success cases stand out in your mind?
0: Yeah, I was mentioning this earlier, a lady who came in with a shoulder problem in her mind. She thought it was a shoulder problem. And she'd been doing physical therapy for a shoulder for 4 months, no change, no relief. And I said, you need to get an MRI of your neck. And so she got an MRI of her neck. And when I did her exam, I knew it was a disc issue. I said, I think they misdiagnosed you and they've been treating the wrong thing. And so because it wasn't going all the way down into her hands, it was just going into the upper shoulders, burning pain, tight, stiff. And I did some orthopedic tests on her. She had loss of sensation in her arm. She had loss of reflex. She had loss of strength. And within 2 weeks, she was 50% better by decompressing the herniated disc, the bulge disc that she had in her neck. And I see this time and time again. You know, people are looking for answers. Doctors who don't specialize in this sometimes can overlook it and they think it's other things. But sometimes you got to take a deeper look, like with an MRI or an X-ray, to determine is it more than just a muscular problem? Is it a nerve problem? Is it a disc problem? You know, what's really the pain generator here?
1: I'm glad that you're looking below the surface and trying to get to the root causes of our pains, Dr. Troy. So finally, if someone was suffering and desiring help, what would you tell our listeners?
0: Well, I would tell them, you know, if you've had a recent image of your spine, whether it's your neck, low back, an MRI, or an X-ray, to get a hold of that on CD. If we order those, sometimes that can take 6 or 8 weeks. 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The best way is to, if you have it on CD, call our office, schedule a consultation with me. 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Even if you don't have imaging, that's okay too. 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And, you know, most patients, when we put them on the table does all the work. It's all based on science and body weight, and there's logarithms to this whole thing. So most people, when they lay on the table, they fall asleep, and you'll come by the treatment rooms, you'll hear people snoring because it's such a gentle, very smooth, very, very, very effective procedure.
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4: During the War for Independence, General George Washington, the man we refer to today as the father of our country, led American troops through military defeat after defeat. And in the bitter winter of 1777, he wrote this somber note to a friend in Philadelphia. Quote, "You might have tracked our army from White Marsh to Valley Forge by the blood on their feet," end of quote. Many soldiers continued to march through the deep snows of Pennsylvania without shoes. Others suffered from disease, hunger, and freezing conditions. Nearly 2,000 of Washington's men died, yet George Washington did not lose faith. Amid the hardship, loss, and uncertainty of Valley Forge, he turned to God in prayer. At a time when our nation once again faces division and uncertainty, may we follow Washington's example, kneeling humbly, praying faithfully, and asking God to guide the future of America.
5: I may clean up nice, but growing up, my sister and I took care of the livestock and crops on our family's farm. I'm Bess Wills with Gresham Ford, and believe me, it wasn't all glamorous. The cattle had to be fed first thing in the morning, every morning, and even now the smell of cows makes me hungry for breakfast. We were land rich and dirt poor, and there was always more work to do. But you know, there was always room at the table for one more. And when a neighbor was laid up, we made sure their alfalfa got cut and their hay was in the barn before the rains hit. Growing up, scrapping to get by was a virtue. It taught me the importance of caring for what you have and always seeing the basic decency in everyone. 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
6: 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Alistair Begg and Sinclair Ferguson unpack these and other unrivaled attributes of Christ in their popular book, Name Above All Names.
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0: 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Troy is certified in MRI interpretation from the University of Stony Brook, certified in neuropathy treatment, and he's been in clinical practice for more than 30 years, helping thousands of patients get their vitality and health back. 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Welcome back, Dr. Troy. Thanks so much for taking time out of your busy schedule to educate us about living a healthier lifestyle. And in this case, what do we need to know about primary spine care to have a healthy lifestyle? And how long have you been practicing primary spine care in the first place?
1: Hey, Mike, good to be on your show today. I've been in practice since 1994, so 27 years now of practicing primary spine care, and it's been an amazing journey. And you might know that when I was 12, I first injured my back, falling off a three-wheeler. The next day I couldn't stand, and my grandma's best friend took me to her primary spine care doctor, who happened to be a chiropractor, and within a few visits I was able to walk and stand up again. And then I was lifting weights in high school and hurt my back again, and one of my good friends took me to another primary spine care doctor and got me back into the gym playing football again. And, you know, I always thought that what these primary spine care doctors who happen to be chiropractors did, I thought they were physical therapists. So when I got into college, that's what I wanted to be. I wanted to be a physical therapist. I didn't know the difference. And I was bodybuilding at the time in college at Eastern Washington University in Cheney. And I hurt my low back doing deadlifts. And I went to another primary spine care doctor there in Cheney. And when I was laying on his table, he asked me what I was studying, and I told him. And he basically told me why I should become a primary spine care doctor, a chiropractor, versus a physical therapist. And that sounded exactly what I was thinking of, that physical therapy was. And so that's what got me on this path. And here I am 27 years later, and I've had issues with my low back on and off over the years. And that's really what's gotten me into some of the newer technologies, the newer advancements, and really taking care of the spine, the discs, the nerves of the spine, the muscles, so that people can get their life back. They can become more in line with a healthier lifestyle, if that's what they choose to practice. You know, there's some people out there that don't practice healthy lifestyle habits, and they can suffer from that. So that's how long I've been practicing, 27 years. It's an amazing journey, and that's why I like to get on the radio and tell people what we do, because a lot of people don't know, or they're fearful, or maybe they had a bad experience. And so we try to be the best of the best, and we train with some of the best doctors in the world. And that's why I'm here sharing today.
0: I'm so glad that that man at Eastern Washington University tipped you off, and you are where you are since then, Dr. Troy. So can you tell our listeners about your advanced disc disorders and spine care, please?
1: Yeah, absolutely. You know, about 8 years ago, I was lifting my 2-year-old daughter onto the toilet, you know, to go potty, and my back just locked up on me, and I couldn't get off the floor. I was laying there for hours in pain. I didn't know what to do. And so I went to my friend who was a chiropractor, and he started adjusting me, and that didn't really help me. I did acupuncture. That didn't really seem to relieve my problem. I tried pain medication. That didn't help. I was getting massage. That didn't really help me. And then another colleague of mine who had a non-surgical spinal decompression machine, he said, come to my office, let's put you on it. And I was bent sideways. I mean, it literally took me an hour and a half to get into my vehicle to get to his office. And it was a pretty painful experience. When he put me on the table, laid me down, I felt a little bit of relief just because I got out of gravity. But I was really scared to come back after the treatment. It was about a 20-minute treatment. The machine did all the work. It was really gentle, didn't hurt, even though I was in so much pain. I got back up, and he's like, this is the moment of truth, coming back into gravity. And to be honest with you, I went, wow, I'm going to get some relief. This is the ticket for me. And so that's what got me into understanding what he did. And then about 6 years ago, I really messed up my low back again, and I had an MRI. I had three herniations. I had two disc tears, and a colleague of mine had been in practice 20 years practicing non-spinal decompression. He really took me under his wing and showed me and taught me how to do it. But after I went through about 4 months of treatment with him, and the chronic low back pain that I had even prior to that, it cleared it up almost 100%. I got to be a little careful with yard work now. You know, as we get a little older, we're not doing stuff we did when we were 20. But that's really what got me into getting a decompression table. And I had one for about a year, and the results were okay. But then I found a group of doctors, and I joined them, and they're called Disc Centers of America. And our office is Vancouver Disc Centers of America. And so I took about a year off, and I started to attend seminars and trainings. And I got certified in MRI interpretation. And so that's been amazing. So I can look at MRIs for people and explain to them. And you know, what's fascinating is most of the radiologists don't comment on a lot of findings on an MRI that I've been trained to look at and see, because they relate to what we're doing. You know, many times the radiologist is reading it for a neurosurgeon. And so some of the stuff that's on there, they don't comment on that we can treat and we can help them with. So I went back to school for about a year, and I'm certified 4 times in spinal decompression nationally by different universities. I have a dual master's certificate in non-surgical spinal decompression. And then another technique that's out there in our field, and Dr. Cox, James Cox out of Fort Wayne, Indiana, they're working with some well-known hospitals, and they're starting a primary spine care certification program. Because, you know, you always hear primary care doctors, you know, what's that? That's typically a medical doctor. They do primary care, but they're really not trained in spine care. And so a lot of people think if they have a back problem, they'll go to a primary care doctor, and chances are they're going to get prescribed pain medications, physical therapy. And I see a lot of these people come in and say, it didn't work for me. Here's something interesting. If people chose as their primary physician a well-trained chiropractor, a 7-year study showed they had 60% less hospital admissions, 59% less days in the hospital, 62% less outpatient surgeries, and they consumed 85% less pharmaceuticals. So that's what got me into this thing, is personal experience, and then, you know, just seeing the results.
2: Well, Dr. Troy, when you think about the statistics that you just shared, why wouldn't anyone want to look more into what you're doing at Vancouver Disc Center, especially when it comes to how much time is spent in the hospital and how many medications are being used to mask symptoms rather than affect their causes? So what types of cases can you help out with?
1: That's a really good question. And I'm going to answer that because people don't know what we do. You know, they, you know, when people have back pain, that's one thing. But a lot of the stuff that we'll see in our office, we'll see obviously back pain. We'll see people with leg pain, even patients with foot drop. If the nerves are compressed enough in their low back, you might get foot drop, neck pain, chronic back pain, people with arm pain, carpal tunnel, sciatica issues, numbness and tingling in their hands, in their feet, shooting pain, traveling pain, hip pain, tingling, any kind of leg pain, even weakness in the legs or the arms. These are all things that we can help with. And a big diagnosis today is stenosis. And that's where either the hole that the nerves come off the spinal cord or the central part of the spinal cord becomes narrowed. It becomes stenotic. And now you get nerve root compression, spinal cord compression, and that can cause all kinds of misery for people. And so these are some of the cases that we see. And now we even have, we've talked about this in previous shows. We have a a decompression traction device for the knee for people with chronic knee pain. Because a lot of people with low back pain will have chronic knee pain because the nerves that innervate the knee come out of the low back. So they kind of go hand in hand.
2: That's wild, Dr. Troy. The next five callers at 360-727-0455. That's 360-727-0455. 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So how do you evaluate for disc issues and spine-related issues then?
1: Yeah, that's a really great question. That's one of the things that I really learned training with some of the best doctors in our industry. I really learned how to evaluate patients for disc-related disorders, for nerve-related issues that are coming from the back, the neck. And so one of the big things is taking a history and finding out, you know, what happened. A lot of times, you know, there's previous traumas for people. Even a lot of people think, oh, I wasn't in a car accident, but that's not the only thing that can damage your spine, even though it's very common. But there's all these little micro traumas, lifting, bending, getting in and out of the car, lifting the groceries. In my case, picking up my 2-year-old, putting her on the potty, you know, and just anything that you're doing, yard work, house cleaning, all these little micro traumas can add up. And if the spine's out of alignment, it's not functioning properly, eventually it's going to lead to a disc issue. So history is huge. And then physical exam. So we'll do, I took some courses on orthopedics, and I understand how to do the exam to find out exactly what's going on with people. There's also neurological tests you can do, sensory tests. One of the things I like to use is a pinwheel and different dermatomes. Those are the nerve distribution. So you can map out which nerve root, kind of like an electrician. We can map out where the wires go and where they may be compromised. Also reflex, checking reflexes, checking muscle tests, muscle strength. These are all great things to do to help us kind of hone in on, is it a disc-related disorder, spine-related issue? And then I always like to see imaging, whether it's an X-ray or a CT or an MRI. And a lot of people have had MRIs and they've been told maybe they're a surgical candidate or they've had epidural shots. And so I like to look at the imaging so I can determine, is it a disc-related problem? Is it spine-related? So then we best know what type of treatment to offer them. And the results have been amazing. I'll tell you this. There's two of my favorite studies out there. One is from Stanford and John Hopkins University. And they did an 8-week study with almost 400 people. And at the end of 8 weeks, the average person's pain level was a 6. At the end of 8 weeks, it was a 0.8. There was another study by Mayo Clinic. This was a 6-week study done on spinal decompression. The average pain score on a scale of 1 to 10 was 6.4 for these people. And at the end of 6 weeks, it was less than 1 out of 10. And so these two studies, I always tell patients, the research shows that 86 to 92% of the people who have a disc-related disorder have significant results in 6 to 8 weeks. And that's really true for what we see in our office clinically. I mean, there's some you can't help that might have a bunch of comorbidity factors, but other factors associated where they may not get their results. But majority of the patients within 6 to 8 weeks, we see significant changes. And I always tell patients within 2 weeks, chances are you'll feel significantly better by the types of treatments that we offer. And it's gentle. It doesn't hurt. We always go to patient's tolerance. I know when you're hurting, it can be kind of scary to try something that you think might make you worse. And that's the last thing we want to do, is make people worse. Our methods are very gentle, very safe, very slow. And we always go to patient tolerance. And we have emergency shutoff equipment that patients can turn equipment off. If they're feeling any discomfort, they can shut it right down so that they can give us feedback. Because that's the biggest thing we want to do is get them relief as quickly as possible so they can get their quality of life back.
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6: Weather. Bit of a climb in temperatures for the Portland area straight through Friday, then a cooling trend for the weekend. We're hitting the low 80s today with some sun, down to 55 tonight, and the low 80s coming back through for tomorrow with dry weather. Sunny on Friday, the high mid to upper 80s, then some middle 70s coming our way Saturday and Sunday with dry weather. I'm meteorologist Jennifer Naramore on KPDQ.
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1: Hello, everyone. You're listening to Family Talk, the radio broadcasting ministry of the James Dobson Family Institute. 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
2: In Ephesians chapter 5, the Apostle Paul gives husbands a clear responsibility to be the spiritual leader of the home. But the truth is, many men today are either unable or unwilling to step into that role, and that can leave a marriage feeling spiritually out of balance. On today's edition of Dr. James Dobson's Family Talk, we're bringing you the conclusion of Dr. Dobson's three-part conversation with Lee and Leslie Strobel. They'll be discussing surviving a spiritual mismatch in marriage. Welcome to Family Talk, the broadcast division of the Dr. James Dobson Family Institute. I'm Roger Marsh. And over the past couple of programs here on Family Talk, the Strobels have been candidly sharing how their own marriage weathered a spiritual mismatch after Leslie became a Christian and Lee did not. Today, they will talk about how couples can encourage and strengthen one another's walk with the Lord. A quick reminder about our guests. Lee Strobel is a celebrated Christian apologist, author, and speaker, and a former award-winning investigative journalist for the Chicago Tribune. His books and curricula have sold more than 18 million copies worldwide. And together, Lee and Leslie have co-authored a book called Surviving a Spiritual Mismatch in Marriage, and that is the very subject of today's program. So now here is the conclusion of this conversation featuring our own Dr. James Dobson and the Strobels right here on Family Talk.
1: And we're so glad that the Strobels came to share their story with us so openly, as they've done in their book, Surviving a Spiritual Mismatch in Marriage. Lee, as most of our listeners know, is one of the premier apologists for the Christian faith, and he's written a number of best-selling books, including The Case for Faith and The Case for Christ. He's a graduate of Yale Law School and the former award-winning legal editor for the Chicago Tribune. He and his wife, Leslie, have been married for over 30 years. Lee and Leslie, thank you again for being with us once more, because this is such an important topic, and being unequally yoked in a marriage can be extremely challenging and frustrating, as we heard last time. We were talking off microphone about something that I want to let our listeners hear about a cultural phenomenon. The fact that women don't like to eat alone, they're kind of embarrassed if they're not in the company of a man. I know that frustrates the feminist, but I understand why. And then when that's applied to a marriage that is unequally yoked, a woman may go to church alone but not feel totally comfortable there.
3: Right.
1: Have you observed that?
3: Absolutely. Church is a family-oriented place, and you tend to think of families going to church. I remember one time I went, Lee wasn't going with me, and I got the kids in the Sunday school, and I would

0: go into the sanctuary and kind of look around for another woman sitting alone, just so I might be with someone who would relate. And so this one time I sat down next to this lady and we started talking a little bit. And she asked where my husband was. Was he taking the kids to the Sunday school? And I said, oh, no, he doesn't come with me. And I could see her whole demeanor change and she just sort of went, oh. And she didn't quite know how to respond. And then in a minute, her husband arrived. He had been an usher or something and serving and sat down next to her. And they just didn't ever pay much attention to me after that. And at the time, I couldn't decide if it was my own uncomfortable feelings that were projecting maybe something different. But I had talked to women in the past about that, that there is a little bit of a bias oftentimes in churches where you do expect families to be apart. And when there's someone who is either single or married, but her husband isn't with her, that sometimes causes them not quite knowing how to handle you.
1: And Leslie, what a shame that is, because you were desperately in need of support
0: right.
1: and counsel and scripture
0: right.
1: and love and acceptance, especially in a church.
0: And this was at a time before I was yeah. involved in a Bible study. I was looking for Christian women just to have someone in my life.
2: It's a great reminder for those that are listening that are Christians and, you know, they're saying, well, you know, does this really relate to me because I am married to a believer? Well, one thing you can do is reach out to women and others, men who are unequally yoked, and when you encounter them at church, to be sensitive to that and to realize that they're going through very difficult times. It's a tension-filled time in their marriage. They're feeling alone. They're feeling vulnerable. And what a great time for us as believers to enfold them and to encourage them and to yeah. pray for them and with them. So it'd be a ministry for everybody who's listening to say, well, yeah. I can at least do that.
1: You know, I used to teach a very large Sunday school class of young adults, young married couples, and it used to really bother me that people would come to the church who were visitors, and I would watch them come in alone and sit down, and everybody would be, before the service started, talking with their friends. Mm-hmm. They hadn't seen them in a week or two, and leave these people standing out there
2: yeah.
1: alone. And we had 400 people that came through that class in 1 year. And I remember saying, those people, many of them, came here and gave you one
2: yeah.
1: chance to say that we need you here.
2: Yeah.
1: They didn't come because of me. They didn't come because of the pastor. They didn't come because of the theology of the church. They didn't come because of location. They came saying, is this a place where I would be accepted?
2: Yeah.
1: Can we make some friends here?
2: Yeah.
1: Would we could be
2: right.
1: comfortable here? And then you go out there and talk to your friends and leave these people standing there. Mm-hmm. I used to rail at my class yeah. over that mm-hmm. because we lost some of those people and they never came
2: yeah.
1: back.
2: What a yeah. ministry we can all have to just do that simple thing, just to be enfold people
1: yeah.
2: emotionally and just say, you know what, I'm sorry your husband doesn't come with you, but you know, let me just pray for you and encourage you.
1: Well, we have aired two programs with you folks. Mm-hmm. I feel so strongly about what you've been saying. It's really bedrock material for Christian families.
2: It's almost a different way of being unequally yoked. You're yoked to someone who is not as spiritually mature, who's lagging behind. I'd say three things about that. Number one, you have to ask yourself the question, could it be that my spouse is not really a believer? Mm-hmm. You have to ask that question. If they have no interest in growth spiritually, if they have, you don't see a difference in their character and values, if they're not going through a process of becoming more Christ-like over time, you have to ask yourself, they may say the right things and believe the right things, but John 1:12 says, but as many as received him, to them he gave the right to become children of God, even to those who believed in his name. Believing in and of itself is not enough. There has to be a point in time where we receive Jesus Christ as our Lord and Savior. We receive this free gift of forgiveness and eternal life that he purchased when he died on the cross as our substitute to pay for all of our wrongdoing, past, present,
1: which
2: and future.
1: Changes everything.
2: That changes everything. And we have to ask, you know, could it be that my spouse is lagging because they're not really a born-again believer? And so sometimes I'll use that verse as a diagnostic, and you get in a conversation. You know, that verse forms an equation of what it means to become a believer. Believe plus receive equals become. honey, I'm concerned.

0: I don't see a lot of change in you. I don't see a desire to grow in your relationship with Christ. I just want to raise the question.
1: To which he says, you're judging me.
0: It you know what? It could be, but you know, you've planted a piece of sand in his shoe, and it's going to bug him now because you've raised the question, and he may grouse and he may react negatively. But you know what? I bet there's something in his spirit that eventually he's going to say, you know what? She's right. I need to get serious here, and I need to really give my life to Christ. So that's one thing I'd say. The other thing I'd say is, you know, every church is not for every person. And you may be in a church that you are doing great spiritually, and you got friends, and you really sync up with the pastor, and this is a wonderful community for you. It may not be ideal for your spouse. And you know what? I think sometimes you have to say, you know, could it be because this church culture does not work well with where my spouse is coming from? You know, and, you know, it's okay to maybe say, you know, we need to find a church where we both can flourish. Mm-hmm. And, you know, I'd raise that question as well. And the other thing I'd say is resist the temptation first to fault find. Don't make your spouse, don't look down your nose at your spouse and shame them for not being spiritually more mature, because that's only going to be a negative. But the other thing is, don't project yourself onto your spouse, because you may think that being a Christian is how I behave. You know, I'm an extrovert and I serve over here and I teach this class and I do these things. That's what Christians do, because, hey, I'm a Christian. That's what I do. But my spouse is different. Maybe my spouse is introverted. Maybe they're more intellectual. Maybe they grow more in a quiet moment with God, where they're reading scripture and God is feeding them through that experience, and they're learning about history and archaeology, and that feeds them. And you think, well, they're not like me, so they're not growing the same rate. Well, they may be growing in a different way. And we're all a little bit different the way we grow in Christ. And so we got to cut each other some slack and say, you know, maybe it's just because my spouse ain't me. Maybe that's the problem.
1: But on the other hand, Leslie, I know that you have in recent years done a lot of one-on-one mentoring,
2: yes,
1: of women.
2: Yes.
1: Are you hearing the frustration we were talking about?
2: Absolutely.
1: Of women whose husbands will not accept spiritual leadership? They may not even question his commitment to Christ, but those men may not step up and say, let's have our devotions,
2: right,
1: tonight.
2: Right.
1: Let's pray before we go to bed.
2: Right.
1: Or let's take this to the Lord. Or let's give of our resources.
2: Right.
1: And they won't provide spiritual leadership for the children, which frustrates them too.
2: Exactly.
1: Don't you hear that?
2: Absolutely.
1: A lot?
2: Absolutely, and I think that's a huge problem. And I don't know exactly. I think what Leah said is correct, that you have to gently talk to your husband about that and just see if they can understand the necessity and how God calls men to be head of the home. And if you can point out how enriching that would be for children and for the whole family to have them do that, I believe men would be willing to step up and try it.
0: It could be, too, that the church that you're in is not teaching this.
1: That,
0: you
1: yes,
0: know, you go right. to some churches and they're staying away from that. This is all gender equality and, you know, no difference between men and women. And they bought into a lot of this cultural stuff, and they don't emphasize the role of the man in the marriage relationship and the family relationship.
1: What is his role, Lee?
0: Well, he is the spiritual leader of the home.
1: What does that mean?
0: Well, it means that he takes the lead in seeing to it that the entire family is nurtured spiritually and that grows together in a Christ-like direction. And that doesn't mean you have to be a pastor, you know, or you're seminary trained. Doesn't mean you be heavy-handed and boss people around. But it means you have a father's heart toward your spouse and toward the children to say, I want to be like a shepherd that helps lead them into a deeper relationship with Christ and spiritual growth.
1: I was baiting you a little bit there, because I believe exactly what you believe.
0: Yeah. I was taught this by a very wise teacher once. He said, have you ever noticed how guys who want to get married and want to settle down want to get the job done? And they will, and I don't mean intentionally deceive people, but they will say to the girl they want to date who's a Christian, oh, of course I'm a Christian. Oh, yeah, of course I believe in God. Oh, yeah, me too. You know, and they will kind of gloss because they don't understand the importance here. They'll gloss over this stuff and they're trying to win this woman who they want to marry, and they will play games. And there are women who think that the, and sometimes the women will be in a position where they're not looking very deeply because they're in love with this guy. They like this guy. They don't want to find what they're afraid they're going to find. So they kind of gloss it over too. And then they get married and they find out this guy didn't want to go to church anymore. He doesn't have any interest in growing spiritually. And you know what? He wasn't a believer in the first place. But they sort of fooled each other in that process. So I think the one thing that Christian men and women, young men and women, ought to do is decide now. Do not become unequally yoked. That's what the Bible teaches. That's what God's word says. Therefore, I'm going to decide now. I'm not going to date someone who is not a committed follower of Jesus. Mm-hmm. One of the things we do in our book, Surviving Spiritual Mismatch, is we try to help people, women especially, diagnose as best they can. Is this guy that I want to date really a believer? Look past what he claims. Look past. And so we have 15 questions that you can ask. And I won't go through them all, but I'll go through a few of them. First of all, can he describe a specific time or era during which he received Christ's gift of eternal life? If he were put on trial on a charge of being a Christian, would there be enough evidence to convict him? When he talks about the future, does he mention God? Is there room for God? What does he choose to feed his mind? Where does the compass of his heart naturally point? Who does he spend time with? You know, birds of a feather flock together. Who are his friends? Are they believers? Does he possess humility? Is he honest about the little things in life? When you're at a restaurant and they give you the wrong check and it's $50 less than your check, does he quick pay the check and get out and cheat the restaurant? Or does he do the right things about the little things in life? Does he take responsibility for his actions? Does he care about people who don't know Christ? Does he ever express an interest in that? Does he pray? Is he willing to postpone immediate gratification so that greater satisfaction can come in the future?
1: Let me add one.
0: Yeah.
1: Is there any evidence of addictive behavior?
0: Oh, that's a good one.
1: You're dating somebody who is a heavy drinker.
0: Yeah.
1: Or you get little indication of vulnerability to pornography.
0: Yeah.
1: Or to gambling.
0: Yeah.
1: Or other things. Run.
0: Oh.
1: Don't walk. Run.
0: Yeah.
1: Away from him because he's trouble on the hoof.
0: Yeah, absolutely. How many times as a pastor have I sat with people who come in and their lives are absolutely wrecked because of a spouse who has an addictive personality, who has fallen into one of these traps. It's so sad. You're right to discern. Is there any evidence of that in the relationship? I think we've kind of hinted at this. Sometimes it's a two-way street. It's the guys who want to maybe implicitly deceive someone to thinking they're something they're not. But it's also the women who will say, I'm going to overlook stuff because I want this guy. I like this guy. This guy is going to be a doctor someday. He's going to be successful. And he treats me well. He's a nice guy. Well, you know what? There are nice guys who are headed for hell. And there are nice guys who are not going to lead their family in a godly direction. You know, are they committed followers of Christ? Do you see growth in their life? What do they talk about? Do they ever, when they talk about imagining how your life might be together and get married someday, does God ever come up? Do they ever express an interest in spiritual matters unless you press them? Those are tough questions, but boy, you'll regret it if you don't ask them.
1: Here's another one. Are you going with somebody? Maybe you're a woman and going with a man. Who's trying to talk you into going to bed before marriage?
0: Yeah, well,
1: talk about a red flag, because if he'll do that with you,
0: yes,
1: he'll do it with somebody else later on.
0: Absolutely. Are his actions consistent with Scripture, or is he cutting corners? Is he drinking heavily? Is he suggesting premarital sex? Is he pushing you on things that you know aren't right? Those are all signals, and it can be little things. It could be just maybe some transgressions of some lines of intimacy short of you know, actually going to bed together. But, you know, he's going too far too fast. And you go, whoa, whoa, whoa, what's this guy really interested in here? We just have to open our eyes. And I think for those listening, it's like, you know, if you're a guy and you're single, you know what? The best thing you can do for your life and your future marriage is to grow in your relationship with Christ, to become spiritually mature. I mean, make that your number one value. And you know what? You will find the right woman. And because you're going to be hanging out in the right places and you're going to be meeting the right people, and God is going to arrange when you're ready for the right person to be there for you. And don't put yourself in a position. If you make the decision now, I am not going to do this, then when you're in the midst, your hormones are pumping and you're liking this guy and you're feeling drawn to him and everything, then you're not making the decision. I already made this decision in the cold light of Scripture, and I'm going to live by it.
1: We have said several times in the course of the programs that we've done that the principles that you taught in your book and that you've discussed with us here come out of Scripture.
0: Right.
1: But we haven't documented that.
0: Yeah.
1: And there is Scripture in both 1 Corinthians 7 and in 2 Corinthians 6 that are relevant to what we're talking about. Would you share those Scriptures with
0: us? Yeah. In 1 Corinthians, it says specifically that if your spouse is not a believer, but they're willing to remain married, then you should remain married. So having a non-believing spouse is not an excuse to say, okay, I'm heading for divorce court.
1: Unless there's infidelity.
0: Then it raises other questions. Yes. Is it infidelity? Yes. Or the Scripture says, if they leave, then yes, you should let them go. Then 2 Corinthians 6, verses 14 through 16, talk about being unequally yoked. And what that means is that we should not be in a relationship with a non-believer like a marriage because of all of the things we kind of talk about in our book, all of the negative fallout that will happen in your marriage if you are unequally yoked, if you're married to a non-believer. Yeah. So Scripture specifically says, do not be married to an unbeliever. And there's one other relevant passage in 1 Peter 3, verses 1 and 2, which talks about that wives, when you have a non-believing spouse, they're going to be won over by your behavior,
1: yes,
0: by your purity and reverence in your life. That was Leslie. I mean, and that was a great example, I think, in her life of someone who lived a pure and a reverent life, being like a magnet for the non-believer. Now, it wasn't a magnet without problems. In other words, I came kicking and screaming in many ways, but it was a magnet nonetheless. And I think, you know, again, Scripture is so wise here in saying, you know, it's not always the words that are going to do it. It's the attitude, it's the behavior, it's the purity of your life, it's your devotion to Christ that are going to eventually be attractive to the non-believer.
1: Well, the title of the book is Surviving a Spiritual Mismatch in Marriage. It is an outstanding book, and you've heard that the last 3 days. We've been talking about this content, and there's a lot more here that we didn't get to. Mm-hmm. And I appreciate so much you all being with us for these 3 days.
0: Oh, our pleasure.
1: This has been very uplifting to me. There's content here that I've wanted to get across to our listeners, and you've done it today. Leslie, thank you for being the godly woman you are.
2: Oh,
1: thank you for hanging in there with this jerk until he found the Lord and became a spiritual leader to the whole Christian community. I mean, it's amazing. You must be, again, shocked that how God is using him.
2: It's quite a ride we've had. It's been a lot of fun.
0: She used to pray, I just wanted him to go to church with me.
2: That's right.
3: 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Conflict in marriage is nothing new, but resolving conflict in marriage is not necessarily easy, though it can be rather simple. Over the years, Dr. James Dobson has counseled thousands of people on how to resolve conflict in marriage using principles from God's Word. natural to have a conflict in marriage, but how you handle those disagreements can make all the difference in the health of your relationship. And that's why we have prepared a special 4-part email series that's absolutely free called Conflict in Marriage. 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You know, when Dr. James Dobson founded the Dr. James Dobson Family Institute, he built something meant to outlast him. Something that would go on preserving and promoting the family, defending the biblical principles it's built upon, and pointing people to the gospel of Jesus Christ for generations to come. That's the heartbeat of the Dr. James Dobson Family Institute, and it carries on today through this

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1: According to Dr. Desmond Morris and Dr. Donald Joy, there are 12 stages to marital bonding that cement us together as a husband and wife. 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What can we do when our relationship lacks romance? 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Eye contact, touch, holding hands, giving unexpected hugs. These are the experiences that convey a sentiment that words can't express.
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5: During the War for Independence, General George Washington, the man we refer to today as the father of our country, led American troops through military defeat after defeat. And in the bitter winter of 1777, he wrote this somber note to a friend in Philadelphia. Quote, "You might have tracked our army from White Marsh to Valley Forge by the blood on their feet," end of quote. Many soldiers continued to march through the deep snows of Pennsylvania without shoes. Others suffered from disease, hunger, and freezing conditions. Nearly 2,000 of Washington's men died, yet George Washington did not lose faith. Amid the hardship, loss, and uncertainty of Valley Forge, he turned to God in prayer. At a time when our nation once again faces division and uncertainty, may we follow Washington's example, kneeling humbly, praying faithfully, and asking God to guide the future of America.
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2: If your relationship with Jesus Christ is complete, then your relationship with your husband and your wife and everybody else is going to be cool. But if Christ is not the Lord of your life, then you're going to have difficulty with everybody else. Everybody else. Because think of how many husbands fall in love more with their wives and their children more than Jesus Christ.

0: Welcome to Somebody Loves You Radio, the Bible teaching ministry of Roel Reese in Diamond Bar, California. Thanks for joining us for our continuing series in 1 Corinthians. Today, as Roel zeroes in on the subject of marriage, he'll illuminate what the Bible says about separation, divorce, and marrying a non-believer. If you're single, you'll also be challenged to wait on God for a spouse while putting your own spiritual journey first. Today's lesson is titled Problems Relating to Marriage and Singleness. Here's Roel Reese in 1 Corinthians.
1: Look what he's going to say now tonight, beginning in verse 10. This is pretty heavy. And this is now he's going to deal with the problem of divorce, okay, in the church. He says, now to the married, I command, yet not I, but the Lord. Underline that. This is what God says, not Paul. This is what God says. A wife is not to depart from her husband. That means he's not to divorce. The word depart is divorce. Now, there are cases in a marriage where you're not getting along. We read that in the beginning. Remember, where the person, husband and wife, they separate and to give themselves to prayer and fasting. And if they get tempted, they need to come back to each other, reconcile before they commit adultery. God gave us instructions how to do it. But because people become hard-hearted and they want to hurt the other person, then they go out and do stupid things. But here, Paul says, this is what the Lord says. Verse 11. But even if she does depart, if she divorces, let her remain unmarried or be reconciled to her husband, and a husband is not to divorce his wife, so vice versa. Now, the reason he says that is because he's saying this. Jesus said it in Matthew chapter 5:32. That if a husband goes out and commits adultery, he's a Christian, and the wife finds out that he's committed adultery, so he comes back and says, you know what, honey, I'm so sorry, man. I sinned against God. I really hurt you, and I want you to forgive me. She has the legal right, as he has the legal right, if it's vice versa, to say, you know what, I forgive you, and I'm going to stay with you. Or she has, and he has the legal right to say, you know what, I'm going to divorce you. Pretty heavy, huh? That's what Jesus said. Verse 12, but to the rest, I, Paul, not the Lord, say, now this is Paul's opinion, okay? If any brother has a wife who does not believe, she's a non-believer, okay? And she is willing to live with him, let him not divorce her. You see, Paul gives you his opinion. If you marry a non-believer, okay, you make the mistake already, and she doesn't want to leave you, and you're the Christian, and she's willing to stay with you, then you're to stay together. And hoping and praying that sometime she will get saved or he will get saved. Like my wife did with me. She made a mistake. I mean, I totally deceived her. I mean, we knew each other way back from high school. We were not boyfriend, girlfriend. We had two separate lives. When I was in Vietnam is when she wrote to me. I began to write to her, and we fell in love with each other. I came home. I was up in the hospital, the Naval Hospital in Oakland, California. She came to see me. And then I came back to see her. And she was a missionary's daughter. And I seduced her. She got pregnant. And then we got married because I told her, I love you and I'm going to marry you. And then we had our child, our first child. You see? And I learned. And then I came to Christ 4.5 years later. But she went through hell in the first 4.5 years of her life. Think about what you can get yourself into if you're not careful. Learn from other people. Learn from the Word of God, what God's Word says. And it's really important because then God can not only anoint you and bless you, and as you're praying for that partner that God will bring to you, then he will show you, and you're going to see something that is so different. Because when you see that person that God brings to you, man, it's going to be God's perfect will for your life. God's perfect will. It'll blow your mind. What God will do in your life if you really wait upon him for the best, not for second best. Watch verse 13. And a woman who has a husband who does not believe, if he is willing to live with her, let her not divorce him. Notice that. For the unbelieving husband, notice, is sanctified. That doesn't mean saved. He's set apart. Your salvation, your relationship with Jesus Christ puts a covering over your marriage and your family. Watch what he says. For the unbelieving husband is sanctified or set apart by the wife, and the unbelieving wife is set apart by the husband. Otherwise, your children would be unclean, but now they are holy. Like when I was an unbeliever, my wife was a believer, my children were protected by God. Isn't that cool? Protected by God because she was a Christian. I was not. But our home was actually protected by the Lord. I remember one time my wife had my little baby. It was actually one of my second sons. And I came home, I was enraged by something. And she told me something. She was in the kitchen with my baby boy. And she tried to say something, and I was so angry, and I kicked her. And you know what? It was like an angel intervened. Behold, nothing happened to her. And I was at the point when I was ready, getting convicted over and over by the Holy Spirit to feel really bad inside, but it was right before my conversion came. Because that's what I was taught. My dad taught me that when he did it to my mom. My problem was not alcohol, drugs, never touch drugs. Alcohol, very little. But I think it's really important that we understand if we have those situations and problems, then we need to know our limits. You need to know your limits. Because if you don't know your limits, you're going to get yourself in big, big trouble. So Paul here is giving us great advice, whether you're single or you're married. Look what else he says. This is so cool. Verse 15. But if the unbeliever departs, okay, so the unbeliever is going to depart. Let him depart. Notice a brother or a sister is not under bondage in such cases, but God has called us to peace. Notice that. Called us to peace. If that person wants to leave, they can leave. You're not under bondage. You should be at peace with God. Because God is your protector. And then verse 16. For how do you know, O wife, whether you will save your husband? Or how do you know, notice, O husband, whether you will save your wife? But as God has distributed to each one, as the Lord has called each one of us, let him walk. And so I ordain in all the churches. Which means what? Stick to what God has called you to be. Married? Get me, stay married. Single, stay single. He says, was anyone called while circumcised? Let him not be uncircumcised. Was anyone called while uncircumcised? Let him not be circumcised. So here again, Paul is talking about opportunity to serve. Circumcision is nothing. And uncircumcision is nothing, but keeping the commandment of God is what matters. Now remember, the Jew coming to Jesus Christ, before he, when he was a baby, 8 days old, they would circumcise them. Okay? Then, when Jesus came and when Paul was preaching and Peter was preaching, Paul says to them, look, you guys, if you're a Jew and you come to Jesus Christ, awesome, you're in. Okay? Because the Jews were having a problem with Gentiles coming to the Lord because they were not circumcised physically. So they wouldn't accept them. So Paul taught them in the Word of God that Jesus said, it doesn't matter whether you're circumcised or not. In the Lord, everybody's the same. It's not about physical circumcision. It's a circumcision of the heart. Being transformed, becoming born again of the Holy Spirit. You see? We're in the old-time law. It was all about tradition. And Jesus Christ came to set the captives free. He didn't come to make a bunch of rules and regulations. He came and gave us his love, his grace, his mercy, and he gave us his peace so that we could be at peace with Jesus Christ. So he was talking to the Jew and to the Gentile. Verse 20, let each one remain in the same calling which he was called. Notice that. Were you called while a slave, then do not be concerned about it. But if you can be made free, rather use it. So if you were a slave before and you get set free, enjoy it then. whatever God gives to you. For he who is called in the Lord while a slave is the Lord's freeman, and likewise he who is called while free is Christ's slave. So you used to be a slave to your master before that, and he would pay you and he would own you. And you think about how when Christ came and your master would set you free, now we have become, Paul says, Paul, an apostle of Jesus Christ, or Paul, a servant of Jesus Christ. We have become not slaves of Jesus Christ, not because we have to, but we have what? Volunteered. We do it because we love him. I'm a servant of Christ. Doulos. And in the Old Testament, in order to become a slave, in the book of Exodus, it says you went over, like I go to the market, buy a slave, bring him home. He works for me for 6 years. He has a wife now, children, 6 years are up. He says, okay, you're free to go now. 6 years. But he says, but master, I love you. You've been so good to me. I got a wife, I have children. I don't want to depart. I want to stay with you forever. Then he would take his slave to the doorpost of his house. He would take a little thing, then put his ear, right ear, next to the door, and he'd drill a hole through the ear, and then would put an earring on his right ear. That's where the piercing of ears came. The wearing of an earring means to be a slave by choice. By choice. And it's so cool to see that you and I have become slaves by choice as I have volunteered and given my life to Jesus Christ. I don't follow him because I have to. It's because I want to. I'm not being forced. I love him. And I want to stay with him. And I want to serve him. You see, that's what he's talking about.
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1: Look what else he says. For he, verse 22, for he who is called in the Lord while a slave is the Lord's freeman. Likewise, he who is called free is Christ's slave. He says, you were bought at a price. Do not become slaves of men. What did Jesus Christ do? He paid fully for you when he died on the cross and shed his blood for you. So he says, brethren, verse 24, let each one remain with God in that state in which he was called. Isn't that cool? Whatever God has called you to do in whatever state, stay that way. You don't have to change anything. God will change you. God will mold you and shape you into his image and what he wants you to be. And then verse 25 to 35, advice to the unmarried, to the single now. Not concerning virgins, the unmarried, those that have never, ever had any physical contact. And by the way, young girls and young guys, if you were actually sexually active in the world, and when you came to Christ, you're just like a virgin in the Lord. That's so cool that you don't have to tell people your past. You can start a brand new life in Jesus Christ. Look what he says. That concerning virgins, I have no commandment from the Lord, yet I will give judgment as one whom the Lord in his mercy has made trustworthy. Paul says, he says, I'm a total single person now. I have no wife. I've never touched a woman anymore. I'm done. Paul says, and then he says this, I suppose therefore that this is good. Because of the present distress, that is, it's good for a man to remain as he is. Now, you got to get the background. Paul is saying it's good to stay single because remember where they were. There was Roman persecution. Husband and wives, single people and their children were being arrested, taken to Caesar Nero, and they would have to confess Caesar is Lord or Christ is Lord. If I confess Christ is Lord, then I would be taken with my family, separated, and then I would be put to death. That's the whole thing. So Paul here is talking in reference, verse 26, to the threat of the Roman persecution, which was the present distress. They were being oppressed. So Paul says, why get married if you're going to be arrested by the Romans and they're going to put you in prison and they're going to kill you? You're going to be in the presence of the Lord anyways. You know, stay single. Then he goes on to say this. Yes, says, are you bound by a wife? Do not seek to be loose from your wife. Are you loose from your wife? Don't seek a wife. Talking of that persecution. But then at the same time, in the present state today, notice what Paul is saying. You don't have to go out looking for a wife. God will bring you the person that he wants in your life. It's so cool to see that. I respect young men and women that wait on the Lord. Wait on the Lord. And they're married to the Lord. And they spend their time in prayer and the word of God and learning and waiting upon God. And it's so cool to see God bring that person to that young man and that young woman that is going to be faithful to her, faithful to him. And they're going to have children. And they're going to have their marriage. And they're so in love with each other. Yes, they have difficult times. They have problems. But because the Lord is in the center of the camp, they solve their problems in the Lord. You see? But people that don't put Christ in their lives in the center, then they do stupid things. And they dissolve their marriages. And they hurt one another. And they hurt their families. So here Paul gives great advice. Verse 28. But even if you do marry, you have not sinned. And if a virgin marries, she has not sinned. Nevertheless, such will have trouble in the flesh, but I will spare you. Notice that. Because of the persecution, you're going to have problems. Because your husband may be taken and killed, and you'll be separated from him, and then they'll kill you. Verse 29. But this I say, brethren, the time is short. See, Paul has this thing about Jesus coming soon. He says, you guys, the time is short. The Lord's coming, or you're going to be in the presence of the Lord maybe tonight, next day, or next week, or next month. They're going to kill you. And then he says this, so that from now on, even those who have wives should be as though they have no wife. He says, focus and get central in what? In Jesus Christ. Your relationship with God is the most important thing. If your relationship with Jesus Christ is complete, then your relationship with your husband and your wife and everybody else is going to be cool. But if Christ is not the Lord of your life, then you're going to have difficulty with everybody else. Everybody else. Because think of how many husbands fall in love more with their wives and their children more than Jesus Christ. So Paul gives great advice to the married and to the unmarried. Then he says this. Notice, verse 30. Those who weep as though they did not weep. Those who rejoice as though they did not rejoice. Those who buy as though they did not possess. Notice, don't get caught up with your possessions. The time is short. Jesus is coming soon. And those who use this world as not misusing it. It says, for in the form of this world is passing away. But I want you to be without care. He who is unmarried cares for the things of the Lord, how he may please the Lord. You guys mark that those of you that are single. Look what he said. If you fall in love with Jesus Christ, you're not looking for a boyfriend, not a girlfriend, not a husband. You're going to fully in love with Jesus Christ. That's going to be the center of it. And you're going to what? Please the Lord. Verse 33, but he who is married, notice the distraction, cares about the things of the world, how he may please his wife. Nothing wrong with pleasing your wife. It's when you please your wife and you don't please the Lord. That's the problem. See, Paul gives us the whole insight here. Verse 34, he says, there is a difference between a wife and a virgin. The unmarried woman cares about the things of the Lord, that she may be holy. Notice this. Both in body and spirit. Which means you don't have sex with your boyfriend. You're totally given in marriage to the Lord as a single woman. And so men too. The guys too. He goes on to say, but she who is married cares about the things of the world, how she may please her husband. And think of how many husbands or wives, because they're so into each other, they displease the Lord. And they're out of God's perfect will for their lives. And they need to return to their first love. And then he says, verse 35, in this I say for your own profit, notice, not that I may put a leash or a snare on any of you, but for what is proper, and that you may serve the Lord, check this out, without any distractions. Underline that. No distractions should be in your life as single or as married in any way. And then he concludes by verses 36 to 40 saying this, but if any man thinks that he's behaving improperly toward his virgin, if she is past the flower of her youth, and thus it must be, let him do what he wishes. He does not sin, let her marry. And then he says, nevertheless, he who stands steadfast in his heart, having no necessity, but has power over his own will, and has so determined in his heart that he will keep himself a virgin, does well. Notice that. Just like Paul the Apostle. Notice, if you, God gives you the gift of sin, that's great. Verse 38. So then he who gives her in marriage does well, but he who does not give her in marriage does even better. A wife is bound by the law as long as her husband lives. See, no divorce. You live together. And then check this out. A wife is bound by the law as long as her husband lives, but if her husband dies, so I die or she dies, then he says what? She is at liberty to do what? To be married to whom she wishes, only in the Lord. Only in the Lord. If not, you stay what? Single, and you wait on the Lord. Not an unbeliever husband. We have seen in the church here widows that their husbands have died. And we saw one case here. A good friend of ours said was coming to Calvary a long time ago. He died. So he gave all his inheritance to his wife. His wife met somebody else. This guy saw what she had. He gave it to her. They got married, took everything for her, and then dumped her. That's what happens. That's what happens. You got to really be careful in the Lord to make sure that this is the word of the Lord. Did God really say this to me? And then be patient and wait upon God, and you give yourself fully, completely to Jesus Christ, and then he will do whatever he wants in your life. Look at the last verse 40. But she is happier if she remains, even as what? According to my judgment, and I think that I have also the Spirit of God. So what does he say? But if she is happier if she remains as she is. How's that? Single. Paul's just like me. You're happier. God gives you that gift. And if you have problems, then you start praying that God will bring you the person that he has prepared for you.
0: It is good to be reminded that God deserves to be first in your life, regardless of your own current marital status. 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
3: Climb in temperatures for the Portland area straight through Friday, then a cooling trend for the weekend. We're hitting the low 80s today with some sun, down to 55 tonight, and the low 80s coming back through for tomorrow with dry weather. Sunny on Friday, the high mid to upper 80s, and then some middle 70s coming our way Saturday and Sunday with dry weather. I'm meteorologist Jennifer Naramore on KPDQ.
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0: With SRN News, I'm Keith Peters in Washington. The Federal Reserve held its benchmark interest rate steady Wednesday, but left the door open to raising rates in the future if inflation remains elevated. Federal Reserve Board Chairman Kevin Warsh says markets are responding to real-time economic data, and the Fed's shift from providing clues about its next moves may be helping.
1: Market participants are learning to play the ball, not the referee. And market prices will continue to respond in the direction and magnitude they see fit. This is, in my view, a change for the better, and we're just getting started.
0: Wall Street didn't like the results today, with the Dow plunging over 1,100 points. A contentious hearing on Capitol Hill today, as Dr. Anthony Fauci was the prime witness on events surrounding the COVID-19 pandemic. Chairman Rand Paul says Dr. Fauci owes Americans an apology for helping produce the pandemic and then covering himself.
2: Instead of an apology, you have for years avoided responsibility. Regarding the lockdowns, you argue that you did not personally issue every lockdown order, close every school, or impose every mandate, but officials across the country invoked your authority to justify these decisions. And you presented your recommendations not as judgments open to debate, but as dictates of science itself.
0: Fauci on Wednesday repeatedly invoked the Fifth Amendment and declined to answer dozens of questions from senators. Iran has launched a barrage of missiles at American forces in the Middle East. The U.S., meanwhile, partnered with Saudi Arabia on Wednesday to strike Iran-backed militias in neighboring Iraq, killing at least 20 fighters. Again on Wall Street, the Dow down by 1,153 points, the S&P lower by 112. This is
3: Foundations of Freedom, a look at America's founding principles and the leaders who shaped our nation.
4: During the War for Independence, General George Washington, the man we refer to today as the father of our country, led American troops through military defeat after defeat. And in the bitter winter of 1777, he wrote this somber note to a friend in Philadelphia. Quote, "You might have tracked our army from White Marsh to Valley Forge by the blood on their feet," end of quote. Many soldiers continued to march through the deep snows of Pennsylvania without shoes. Others suffered from disease, hunger, and freezing conditions. Nearly 2,000 of Washington's men died, yet George Washington did not lose faith. Amid the hardship, loss, and uncertainty of Valley Forge, he turned to God in prayer. At a time when our nation once again faces division and uncertainty, may we follow Washington's example, kneeling humbly, praying faithfully, and asking God to guide the future of America.
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0: it's an honor to be with you today. Thanks for tuning in. You know, Andy, as we come into this next segment, you know, my prayer today is that we can kind of pause the headlines of the day. You know, I know we need to be informed of what's happening, not only, you know, in the greater New York City area, wherever God has you listening throughout the country today, but around the world. I know Kevin McCullough is always, you know, imploring his audience to think Christianly, if you will, about what's happening in the world and trying to make sense of it all. So again, I know we need to be informed, but, you know, today, just a little bit of a break to be reminded that God's at work in this great big world, Andy, and from wherever, again, God has these wonderful folks listening today, you get to be a part of it. For the princely sum of only $5 a Bible, we are feeding heart-hungry believers today, men and women who have said yes to Jesus, but God has them planted where, you know, to date, it has been impossible to find a Bible after they've come through a Bible study from Bible-y. We promised one. And Andy, this listening family has said what? Count us in?
1: Yeah. John in East Meadow, New York gave a gift of 5 Bibles. Marion in the Bronx gave 10 Bibles. Walter in Hawthorne, New Jersey, 20 Bibles. And, you know, that's not just, you know, a one-time thing. That's an investment into eternity. So that's incredible what we're seeing there.
0: Well, and I know it's tempting to think, okay, my $5 gift, what does it really accomplish in this world? And Annie, the stories that we've shared, you and I guest hosted on Monday, we've been on the air here for a few weeks, but, you know, every story, it came down to really one Bible, somebody able to share what's in that Bible, and then, God so gracious and willing to bring people from the grips of spiritual darkness, like that community of 500 adults there in Malaysia who are now followers of Jesus, members of our spiritual family. Not praying for our pity because they live so remotely, but what? Praying for the precious word of God. And so I'll add to your list people like Rebecca of New York City, who said, I'm in it, 10 Bibles. David listening in New Jersey today, 20 Bibles. Robert of Thornwood, New York, you think this fellow earlier, Andy, but again, a $300 gift, an investment to put Bibles into the empty waiting hands of 60 fellow believers that we know by name at Bible League. Andy, want to spend this segment in the country of India, the persecution that Christians live under. You know, there's anti-conversion laws in 26 states there, which means what? If you share what Jesus means to you with somebody, maybe a Hindu, they can turn you into the authorities. They can jail you. They can harm you. They can bring difficulty to your life. That's what Christians are up against in India, but it's not keeping believers on fire for Jesus from sharing the hope that's within them. But this is our colleague Sabish, and he is in India.
2: One of our church planters, he told me like this, in his village, you will see the signboards. Christian missionaries are prohibited in the village. If anyone tries to do it, they will attack them mercilessly. And I believe the reason behind all this is the growth of the church. People are responding to the gospel and are joining the church. Church is growing in India amidst of the severe persecutions.
0: Yeah, isn't that encouraging to hear in the midst of all the persecution? You know, the prime minister that's in power there, a man by the name of Modi, is part of a Hinduistic party. Andy, he's essentially said there's no room for Christianity within the walls of India. If you are a believer there, you make up about 2% of the overall population. I mean, it's easy to feel outnumbered in this great big Hinduistic country. But again, God is at work there. It's through people like Lalitha. What's her story? Born a strict Hindu, raised near coastal India. When she was of about 13 years of age, what happens to a lot of young Indian women happened to her. She was forced into an arranged marriage to an older man that she didn't know. She didn't love. The feelings were quite mutual. He looked at Lalitha not as another person to be loved and nurtured, but as a possession. That was Lalitha's life. That man died. He began to take care of her, but he died in a car crash there in India, leaving her a widow, a young widow. She was forced into human trafficking by the drug cartel. It's a terrible, terrible system there. Andy, for lack of a better word, she was pimped day in, day out, lived in absolute, utter hopelessness, right? But there was somebody that was also rescued from human trafficking that brought her to a place of safety, introduced her to the hope of the gospel. Lalitha began to grow and love Jesus in the day-to-day, has been trained to share Christ with others. Andy, she went on to lead 96 people to Christ before she died tragically of HIV, AIDS, something inflicted upon her during those years in human trafficking. 96 people have said yes to Jesus. Andy, you know, as we look around the world, we see people go through hardship like Lalitha. How important is it to have a Bible to be able to, you know, get through the day-to-day of those difficulties?
1: Yeah, you know, Psalm 119 answers that question. My comfort is my comfort in my suffering is this, your promise preserves my life. And what is scripture? You know, it's God's word to us. It's his promises. It's his encouragement. It's an eternal view rather than a temporary view. And that's why a lot of people are asking for Bibles more than anything else. They've seen the power of the gospel. Even if they're in a poverty-stricken area, they're still asking for scripture because that is what gets them through. That's what gives them hope.
0: Yeah. 96 new believers in India. God did something beautiful through Lalitha's story. Hey, be a part of this today. It's $5 a Bible. $100 takes care of 20 Bibles today. $500 will take care of the entire need there of 100 Bibles. It's 800-YES-WORD, 800-YESWORD, 800-YES-WORD, or click the Bible League banner at thatkevinshow.com or WMCA.com. Michael Woolworth, Andy Earnshaw of Bible League, we are guest hosting That Kevin Show today. It is a joy to be with you. Let's come back in just a few moments, give you another glimpse into what God is doing in his world.

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2: During the War for Independence, General George Washington, the man we refer to today as the father of our country, led American troops through military defeat after defeat. And in the bitter winter of 1777, he wrote this somber note to a friend in Philadelphia. Quote, "You might have tracked our army from White Marsh to Valley Forge by the blood on their feet," end of quote. Many soldiers continued to march through the deep snows of Pennsylvania without shoes. Others suffered from disease, hunger, and freezing conditions. Nearly 2,000 of Washington's men died. Yet George Washington did not lose faith. Amid the hardship, loss, and uncertainty of Valley Forge, he turned to God in prayer. At a time when our nation once again faces division and uncertainty, may we follow Washington's example, kneeling humbly, praying faithfully, and asking God to guide the future of America.
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5: weather. Bit of a climb in temperatures for the Portland area straight through Friday, then a cooling trend for the weekend. We're hitting the low 80s today with some sun, down to 55 tonight, and the low 80s coming back through for tomorrow with dry weather. Sunny on Friday, the high mid to upper 80s, and some middle 70s coming our way Saturday and Sunday with dry weather. I'm meteorologist Jennifer Naramore on KPDQ.
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7: Well, we are honored to be with you today. Michael Woolworth and Andy Earnshaw of Bible League International, and we are delighted to be guest hosting That Kevin Show. 88 years young, and you know, for about 30 of those, we've been right here. This wonderful listening family's been right here with us, providing Bibles for waiting believers around the world. Andy, as I always say, I hate to come without the actual math, but I know it's tens of thousands, maybe hundreds of thousands of waiting believers that now have God's word, and wherever the Lord has them planted today, they're making much of him. They're pointing others to the hope of the gospel. We'll see these people in eternity, Andy. I think it's highly likely, right, that somebody may come up to you and say, look, I was on the receiving end of those Bibles you sent. I know it was no big deal for you. It was a, you know, Wednesday afternoon. It was a, you know, $60 gift, a $500, whatever it was, right? Mm-hmm. I was on the receiving end of that, and I grew in grace and pointed others to the hope of the gospel, and together we've made much of the Lord. But you've got some other listeners that have said, count us in.
8: Yeah. Florence in Kinnelin, New Jersey, we mentioned last hour, but she gave a gift of four Bibles, kept on listening, and called in and gave a gift of 10 more Bibles. Bert in Ozone Park, New York, 30 Bibles, $150 gift. Ruth in the Bronx stepped up, gave a gift of $500, which is going to provide 100 individuals and families with God's word.
7: Well, let me throw in there John of East Meadow, Marion of the Bronx, Walter of Hawthorne, New Jersey, all saying what? Count us in today. And, you know, Bible League, back when we, saw our Genesis, our origination, if you will, Good Friday, 1938 in the Chicago area. I know our founders, Andy, always envisioned, you know, large groups of believers, caring groups of believers that would say, you know what? We've got to be a part of this, even from the greater New York City area or wherever God has you listening today. One of our executives with Bible League, Rob Bullock, I appreciate this man so much, talks about how we come into a new year of ministry and how we trust the Lord to provide for the incredible need for Bibles. This is Rob Bullock of Bible League International.
9: When we start out the year and we're looking at the numbers and what's possible, we're looking at the need that's been shared by our teams all over the world, it can be overwhelming. Just the numbers of people who are already identified waiting for a Bible, plus all those who don't even know the Lord yet who will want them. Mm. That can be overwhelming, but it's also exciting because we know that everything comes from the Lord. We know that He's put this call in our hearts. We know that He's called us to do this work. And so we know that He's going to provide for it.
7: Well, that's how we do it. We don't have the we don't have the needs met when we start January 1, right? But we trust the Lord will provide. How does He do that, Andy? It's through His own people, right? It's the world will send clean water, food, shelter. Gosh, they give so incredibly generously to veterans' causes, animal causes, things like that. It really is on us as the people of God to provide His word to waiting believers, even half a world away. Andy, you've been around the world. You've seen the reaction of Christians when they finally receive their own Bible, haven't you?
8: Yeah. You know, some people are waiting 5-10 years. You know, people have heard the gospel, they've responded to it, and it's exciting to see when finally they receive a Bible. We talked earlier, tears of joy. Some people just don't even have the words because they see God caring and loving them. So yeah, pretty incredible.
7: Well, we're feeding heart hungry believers today. They've come to saving faith. God in His providence has them planted where, you know, they simply cannot access the Bible. But as I love to say, enter listeners to that Kevin show, WMCA. We're coming back. We're asking you, help us do this for 10,000 believers. You've done that for about 1,000 at this point. I mean, you can do the math, 9,000 to go. We've got a long way to go. In fact, we hope to be at about 3,000 at this point. So would you help us make up this deficit today? Perhaps you've been listening. You've said, look, I've got to be a part of this. It's $5 a Bible. $100 sends 20. $500 will take care of 100 waiting believers. Maybe some of you could do $5,000 per day to take care of 1,000 waiting believers. 800-YES-WORD. 800-YES-WORD. That's 800-YES-WORD. Or click the Bible League banner at thatkevinshow.com. It's Michael Woolworth, Andy Earnshaw of Bible League hosting that Kevin Show, and we'll be back in just a few moments.